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4: 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We're talking about all the news in the world of sports. I can't even talk today. I'm so excited to ask you whether you watched the doubleheader preseason Thursday night football game last night, Jeff.
5: No. And there was no Phillies.
4: There was no Phillies. That's why I thought it had a shot.
5: No, I think it was the night off for sports.
4: The Raiders ended up winning at the end. Mm-hmm. Very, very nice. And then, no, I did not stay up for Niners Chargers starting at 10 o'clock East Coast time.
5: Chargers have their excuse this year for why they're not going to be good.
4: Everybody's got to get one ready.
5: But the Chargers have one every year. Like they've had one year every year since I was a little kid. I mean, this year it'll be that their center just went down. So
4: that's a big loss.
5: Yeah, it is. It's a big loss, but you know what? That's what the NFL is about. Unfortunately, is about surviving injuries and next man up.
4: I'm doing my best to not react or overreact or even respond to anything coming out of training camp until I see them on a football field, because everything is new and I don't really want to hear about the AJ Brown stuff anymore. I'll be very glad when this game ends on Saturday night so they can just all move on.
5: Everybody has a chance at this time of year to make it to the Super Bowl except the Browns.
4: Except the Browns. Always except the Browns.
5: I cannot believe I didn't even think we would actually mention the Browns, but I'm stunned at this point that Deshaun Watson is not only in the league, but it now appears to be the leader in the clubhouse as a starting quarterback.
4: What's that tell you about the rest of the quarterbacks on that roster?
5: What does it tell you about the Browns organization? I mean, even their owner has said out loud that Deshaun Watson was a failed experiment. So what exactly, and not experiment, at this point it's an experiment to bring him back. How are they going to do this? I mean, you and I have talked in the past about players with this kind of reputation and this kind of baggage playing on teams. Are they actually going to sell Watson jerseys?
4: They'll try. And there will be people that buy them, Jeff. There will be people who do not care about what he does off the field if he throws touchdowns.
5: So,
4: and you know that.
5: Neither you or I have daughters. No. However, if I saw somebody walking down the street wearing a Deshaun Watson jersey, I would make sure to keep my daughter 500 feet away. Like, what possible reason could you have to wear that jersey?
4: I wouldn't wear it and I wouldn't put it on my kids, but you know, it's,
5: well, now I'm going to ask you the awkward question. What would happen? What would you do if the Eagle, I don't think Jeffrey Lurie would allow it, but
4: we went through this years ago. And I think the difference, look, I'm not trying to defend Michael Vick's actions pre being here, but I think part of the difference was the contrition afterwards and what he did afterwards. You know, you do the time, the crime, you do the time. He did the time. He came out and he tried to be a different person from every account that you see. Where have you seen that about Deshaun Watson? Anywhere.
5: I don't know.
4: And so
5: I'm just baffled by it.
4: The whole thing, you know, the thing I did want to ask, you talk about ownership. Did you see this week another private equity sale in the NFL?
5: In the NFL, yeah.
4: Uh-huh. And 10%
5: private equity is everywhere.
4: So here's what I don't get. Why a private equity firm can own parts of six teams?
5: Private equity owns a large portion of minor league baseball now.
4: Why, no.
5: Yeah, so why can't they? If you're a fan, I wouldn't be thrilled by the idea of an owner owning it doesn't make any sense to me that an owner can own multiple teams. And I don't know why private equity can get away with it when individual owners can't. I mean,
4: that was my exact thing as a fan. Look, you know, it bugs me that Josh Harris owns Washington, the Devils.
5: Correct.
4: And
5: they're at least in different leagues. Yes.
4: This company that bought into the Falcons yesterday owns three other NFL teams. And apparently the rules, parts of, they have 10% in the Falcons, 7% someplace else. But apparently the rules are you can have part of six teams. As a fan, I don't want my owner supporting another team that's competing against me. Like that, I don't.
5: There's a built-in disincentive for winning if you have a partial owner who's got hands in each team. Because if a partial owner excuse me, has ownership in a team that has a chance to go to the Super Bowl and has another team that doesn't, is there pressure at trade deadline time? I mean, this is taking it to the extreme, but is there pressure at trade deadline time for this private equity to say to the general manager, hey, by the way, you have no chance this year. Why don't you get some picks and why don't you trade the receiver to the other team that I have that needs a receiver in order to get over the top?
4: And take a little money off our books.
5: Right. Yeah. Yeah. There are dangers to this that are foreseeable. And for some reason, despite the foreseeability, they're allowing certain things to happen. It's the same thing that we talk about with gambling.
4: Yeah, it's as the I think I joked with you the other day. I saw the memes online of shoeless Joe Jackson next to the FanDuel ad on the outfield at Field yes, of Dreams.
5: I missed that until you pointed that out.
4: And it's like, you know, you have to have a cognitive dissonance to watch sports these days, to take a hard stand on gambling while watch a gambling ad every other thing, mm-hmm. to say for the love of the game while private equity buys up hockey rink time and baseball teams and football teams, because in the end, they don't care about the fan experience. They care about making money. And I like an owner who cares about making money because of the fan experience. And that is not how private equity works. And we know that.
5: How many teams? I haven't gone through the list. We should do this in the coming weeks. How many teams are now owned by families at this point? Very few.
4: Probably very few. Mm-hmm. And I mean,
5: in a lot of sports.
4: Now, by the way, that may not be the perfect answer because look at the Lakers right now over a family.
5: Well, it's not just the Lakers. It's the Dodgers. It's every team in which Walter has a finger in it.
4: That's
5: now a question. And there was even a question about whether, and I don't want to get off of the NFL yet, but because there's another absurdity happening in the NFL. But if you look at Walter and the situation that they're in now, there's even been questions because I think Shohei Ohtani has a clause in his contract that would allow him to get out if Walter leaves, especially since most of his salary is deferred.
4: I was going to say, how do you feel about that deferred salary if you realize the guy paying it is struggling greatly? I mean, it's basically Bernie Madoff with the Mets at this point.
5: Yeah, but here's the question is, how did two leagues totally miss this?
4: Because they wanted the money.
5: It was a lot of money, but it's now creating total chaos. I mean, it hasn't created an MLB yet. It clearly has created chaos in the NBA. It's led to lawsuits and threats of lawsuits and all sorts of other stuff that is going to be a real problem going forward.
4: Yeah. I mean, I don't know how they unwind that Lakers family drama there. Then you got the guy, I enjoyed the owner that owns 4% of the team for the Lakers. He's like, no, yeah, I'm not selling him.
5: He's like, I'm all in.
4: I'm looking forward to working with Schur and Iker. Let's do this. He's like excited.
5: By the way, he could have bought the team if he wanted to. Apparently, he's worth like $15 billion. So,
4: was it offered to him? It sounds like this kind of.
5: I don't think so. This kind of, look, we don't want to get into the politics of this, but this smells.
4: Everything I read was this came together in 72 hours.
5: Yeah, and right after the FIFA stuff fell apart, too.
4: And after the Walter insurance issue. And everything that you read is that he is desperately trying to sell assets to pay off loans. And I mean, there's another story about
5: that. But here's the problem. And we don't know anything that would suggest that Josh Harris has any of these problems. But when the issue came up of him buying the Commanders, people were talking about the idea of him. Is he going to leverage his
4: the Sixers?
5: Exactly. And so this is the problem with it. There used to be more stringent standards about what would happen with ownership and how owners could get involved and where the money could come from. Now you have a situation where they're leveraging assets, which are other teams and other leagues, in order to buy on debt other teams. Well, and if you have a problem with one, it creates chaos in all. And they shouldn't allow that.
4: And you've got, and we'll get back to football in a second, but you've got it in basketball too with the Suns. You see that issue, the story I sent you of Matt Ishbia?
5: Yeah, it's good. Talk about it.
4: So basically, he financed much of those $4 billion purchase of the Suns by borrowing $2.3 million against his United Wholesale mortgage. Well, this strategy allowed him to retain control of the mortgage company, but created risk if the stock price declined. Well, now UWM disclosed a $603 million loss to a failed interest rate hedge and received $2.1 billion financial lifeline by Oak Tree Capital. If the stock fell sharply after the announcement, it's down nearly 90% since the company went public. So the Suns' value could decrease or increase, but there could be a margin call by people to try and get, like, it just, sports are getting messy.
5: Well, to be fair, Phoenix fans are used to this when they had the Coyotes, so.
4: Well, but isn't that concerning? Like, are we learning any lessons?
5: Are we learning any lessons?
4: Are these sports learning?
5: The fact is that most people that listen to this and us are financially responsible to the point that we don't take on too much debt that we can handle. We have a country and we have now sports owners and private equity and all sorts of people that think debt is a good thing. There is so much debt that they are taking on that they are leveraging each other to the point that things topple. It's literally like playing Jenga with money. And it's just a matter of time with some of these situations where if one of those blocks comes out of the bottom, the whole thing tumbles and the fans are left with it, because the only way to fix it, guess how, is to raise ticket prices.
4: Oh, don't worry. They're doing that.
5: That's the problem.
4: Didn't
5: that's
4: you get
5: the
4: a
5: problem
4: Phillies notification yesterday or something?
5: Did what?
4: Didn't you get a Phillies notification about ticket prices?
5: Yeah, but that's not because they have financial problems. It's just that they want their money for next year already.
4: Yeah, all these teams want their money.
5: I'm not used to, and I could be wrong, I'm used to getting the playoff ticket notification and then the season ticket notification. I've now gotten the season ticket notification on a week that is actually positive. That's what I thought we were going to talk about today. But we need to talk, because there's one NFL situation that is just beyond bordering on absurd.
4: Tell me.
5: One involves a player that was signed as an undrafted free agent by the Eagles originally, and now he's moved on to another team, and he's in practices, and he's getting paid for the summer, and he's actively looking to go back to college because of the recent ruling that said, the five-year ruling that said you have 5 years from a certain date. But the situation was intended for players or student athletes, as I still choose to call them, that they were still there, or that they hadn't moved on and started taking money as professional athletes. And then there was a TRO issued by Louisiana. And so now colleges are actively recruiting players that are technically in the NFL. And players that are on NFL training camp rosters, getting salaries, are now pitching themselves to colleges.
4: What could go wrong, Jeff?
5: Look, they're not the star players, okay? But if you're now a head coach sitting there going, wait a second, the reason that why do they have these games, these preseason games? It is not for the starters, right? Is it fair to say that the reason that the training camps games exist and coaches still want to have three games is to give the opportunity to fill out the roster of the guys that aren't the top picks that aren't.
4: Yeah, I'm surprised I'm surprised the starters show up at the games.
5: Yeah. Well, now you're going to have a situation where coaches are going to say, well, screw this. If these guys aren't even committed to being here and they're just going to see whether or not they're going to make a minimum or whatever their salary in the NFL, or they're going to constantly, while they're working out with us, market themselves to go back to college if they can get more money. Again, everybody's entitled to get as much money as they can, as fairly as they can. But there has to be some place that you can count on people. I mean, again, this is bordering on absurd, and I'm frustrated by it because I've had to deal with this now with Dusty May. And if you saw what Dusty May said this week, he said, look, it's not sustainable to be a coach somewhere where every single day somebody's looking to get more money and looking to leave and there's no contracts. Now there's a situation where NFL players are saying, you know what, I'm going back to college. Maybe I'll let you know the week before training camp is over.
4: Yeah, none of this is good. And I feel bad for the kids on the end of the roster who commit to a school. And then the coach is going to be like, well, I'm going to bring in this kid that got his tryout in the NFL and replace you.
5: And that kid's going to lose a scholarship.
4: Yeah. Like, that's just, it's not good.
5: I've told you all along, the answer to all of this is contracts. I know it sounds oversimplified.
4: Says the contract guy, but no, you're right. You're right, because
5: enforceable contracts is the answer to all of this.
4: It would stop.
5: I'll answer a lot of it.
4: It would stop some of the Wild West that is going on and require some type of consistency. All right. Well, so we traveled this week, Jeff. Do you want to go to our interview with Sean Chacon, and then we'll come back and talk some Phillies after that, since we'll be in a baseball mood?
5: Absolutely.
6: All right, Jeff, we took a road trip. We decided to come to Trenton, get out of the studio, see each other in person, and hang out with the manager in the Trenton Thunder, Sean Chacon.
7: Hello.
6: What's going on?
7: You're looking at it. A whole lot of baseball.
6: We are looking at it. We are in heaven right now. We're in the dugout looking at the baseball field a couple hours before the game. Talk to us about what this is like for you this time, other than being interrupted by us.
7: It's amazing. I mean, like I said, you're seeing it now, and if this is work, then like I tell my wife, I'm like, I'm going to be working till the day I die, because it's the stadium, the guys, just the feel of baseball. And you know what's coming. You know, you look at the clock. It's 3 o'clock. Batting practice is coming. You see the grounds crew preparing the field for BP. Anybody who's a fan of baseball and you've been around, like, you know that feeling. So I'm just grateful.
5: This is supposed to be work. It's hard work. And we're out here and your guys are out on the field. It's now 3 o'clock. You've got 3.5 hours before a game. What makes this special to see these guys out here working this hard?
7: The repetitiveness of it, that it's, I don't know what day it is exactly, but I believe we have like 15 games left out of an 80 game schedule. So when you do the math, you just look at the fact that they're here again Tuesday, or what is it, Monday, August 17th. We're just finishing up the dog days of summer, and they're still out here, and the enthusiasm's still there, that, you know, the excitement, the hope, you know what I mean, is still there. And, you know, not to be dismissive of the league, but we're, you know, we're 2 games back of first place, you know, so there's things to play for.
5: So as a coach, when you're coaching at this level, you have to juggle, I think, between winning and developing. How do you balance those two things?
7: I mean, I should ask whoever's watching how we're doing, because it seems impossible when you think about it. First of all, the roster turnover, you know, we've had, obviously, with the draft midseason, that kind of turned our roster over a little bit, disrupted, I guess, if you will, the chemistry, the vibe of the team a little bit. Got into the second half, and there was the NCAA eligibility thing that came about, that we lost 8 players there. So it was kind of like, here we go, turning the roster over again. And I'm sitting here thinking, like, how do you coach to win, manage to win? How do you have each player still buying in every day on the little things that you need to do to win, you know, when that's what's happening? So, I mean, we're just in it with them. We try to stay true to them. We try to be honest with them about, you know, what the draft league is and what we're doing, what we're still trying to accomplish. For a lot of them, it's still getting signed and getting a chance to play affiliated baseball. And it still happens up to this point. Williamsport just had one of their players signed. with an affiliate yesterday. So again, the message is keep playing, keep trying to move up the ladder. In the meantime, let's try to win some games and have some fun.
6: You go from amateur players in the first half to pro players in the second half. You go from guys who sort of their eligibility in college is exhausted. So is there more urgency now? How do guys come in now in the second half of the season compared to the first half?
7: I mean, it's different for sure. They come in, I guess, some of them come in with a chip on their shoulder. Some of them come in disappointed, or I guess pouting, for lack of a better, you know, term, because they didn't get signed or drafted. And I totally understand that feeling. A lot of them were given this really high hope of, you know, through the agents and advisors, mind you, selling them, you know, some bad juju in my mind. A lot of them get these hopes. And as coach, we have to tell them, look, there's this small percentage of you are going to actually get drafted. Look around. And if you're wondering if it's you or not, then it's probably not you, because you can tell. You know, we had guys in the first half like Augie Lopez, you know, some standout players that, you know, went later in the draft too, but that you just knew they were going to be guys. So, you know, the challenge is to get them remotivated, to keep them locked in, to get them to understand that their journey is going to be different than everybody else's. But at the same time, it's still a journey and they're still on the path. So it's a matter of like, this is usually the spot where they decide if they want to do it anymore or not.
5: Well, how do you have to have the mental strength to do this? Because when I used to coach T-ball and then travel ball, I used to tell the kids when we would come to a minor league game that every one of these guys was the best guy in their town or the best guy in their region. And now they get here and now they're the best guy in their town and their best, but they're not even the best guy on their team. And how much mental toughness do you have to keep going and to say that you still have a shot?
7: Well, I mean, Jeff Manta was the manager for me my first year in this league as a pitching coach. And I remember the first speech he gave to the first group of guys that came in at the beginning of the season. And that was, guess what? You're all prom kings. Okay. Like, you are all prom kings. So what that means is there's not one anymore, you know? And I'll stick to me because it's true. Like, they come in and they're the guy. Now you're here and you're like, well, I'm used to being the guy, but then, you know, and it's humbling. It really is. But again, it kind of separates the guys who are meant to do it and who want to do it and understand from the guys who it was superficial, if you will.
6: You get guys that come in from very different college programs at this point, different levels. What are the things you have to learn about them before you can know how to coach them?
7: I mean, the biggest thing that stands out when we get these guys is that they're not developing, you know, at the college level. It doesn't matter if they're at a big conference, a mid-major, a JUCO, a Division II. What we're learning is that development is lost on a lot of them. Now, to what level is the trick, right? Is we don't know like how much we have to teach guys still, or how much you can't assume that they already know. And I think that's the trick, is we just treat them like they're all brand new, you know, and we're starting basically from scratch at a pro level.
6: You know, you talk about the tools. When a player comes in with impressive tools, but they've been inconsistent in their development, how do you determine whether they need a mechanical change, a mental adjustment, what type of support they need to get them to the next step?
7: I think it's by results. You know, we get like, we'll have guys, you'll get to talk to Joey Colucci. One of the guys I mentioned, he's a specimen. He's got 95 plus, you know, he's got a nasty slider. And then you ask yourself like, well, why or why not? And you watch, and then you can kind of pick and choose. Each guy's different. There's guys that I mentioned too, and I won't say any of the names, but you'll maybe be able to talk to him and see, okay, maybe there's this pressure mentally. Maybe there's physical, like Julian Stevens, he's had bad luck physically, you know? So every single one of them has their own separate challenge, if you will, that as coaches and managers, we got to figure out so that we can then in turn get the best out of them, put them in the right situation. So a lot of my job comes down to just sitting back and talking to these guys and learning them and just getting to know them. After that, I mean, the mechanics part's easy. The mental part is a work in progress, I think, for everybody in baseball anyway, because it's such a challenging game. So, you know, above all, I think we just give them the experience that we've had. Me, myself, Ron, JJ, as coaches, we share experience and perspective, and I think they take what they can from it.
5: Well, one of your guys just walked by with a cup of something. All I keep thinking is about, now you've been in thousands of different dugouts. When you were coming up, the nutrition was not the same.
7: That reminds me of the vegetable beef soup we have in
5: what's he eating over there? Now, is he eating something healthy, or has he got Chick-fil-A in a cup over there?
7: I think it's cereal. I don't know.
8: Oh, it's honey-covered peanut butter pretzel.
7: There you go. There's so the answer.
5: The nutrition hasn't gotten much better.
7: You know what? It is. It's we found the easy way to get what we need for the short period of time. And you can, you know, just like any good chef, whatever's in there, we can make up something tasty enough to eat for sure.
5: But nutrition is now a part of the game. Unlike when you were coming up, nutrition wasn't something that was focused on by the organization. And at least from what we saw just 10 years ago, major league organizations did not give the minor league organizations support in that area to make sure that they were at their optimal health.
7: Right. Not even close. Mm-hmm. I mean, we joke about it on how we took care of ourselves back in the day and how you, like, if we'd had more, I guess, guidance like they do now, maybe it would have extended our careers. Maybe we would have got more out of ourselves. But you walk around, you look at these guys, you can tell there's definite emphasis and care taken into the fitness, the nutrition level, just individually for these guys anyway. But you also come into the clubhouse and it's better. I will say that. And again, it's the draft league. So I'll say this, I'll speak for Trent and Thunder themselves. Like, they do it right. We're conscious of visiting teams, where they stay on the road, the nutrition that they get pregame, postgame, places to work out and get all the other stuff needed. They take care of your family. Now that part, I feel like, is one of the main reasons I'm still part of the Trent and Thunder organization.
6: I've wanted to ask you again about mound visits. Jeff said I asked before, but I watched Zach Wheeler a couple weeks ago and Caleb Cotham came out in the fifth inning and he did not want him out there at all. You could see it on his face. What is it like when you go out there? Maybe you've been the guy on the mound who did not want the manager out there at that point.
7: Wanted him out.
6: So how do you know what they need at that moment when you have a guy who knows you don't want to be out there, but they need you to help get through where they are?
7: Well, that's just the competitor, the stubbornness of being a young athlete, I guess, and your ego ultimately. Like, I look back and I didn't want to see the pitching coach come out. I knew why, of course. Like, when stuff's going bad, you don't want somebody to remind you why, you know, because in your mind everything's going fast. You're like, I know. And there's been instances where I was like, don't come out, and didn't even maybe turn my back to a pitching coach because of that level of competitiveness that I'm like, I know type thing. And we get that at this level. You know, try to tell any athlete during the game that they're doing something wrong, you're not going to get a very good response. I'm just saying. So as coaches learn, you learn to just pick your spot after. But that being said, as coaches, we don't care if they want us out there or not. Okay. Because we know that there needs to be a break in the action, or they need to hear something, or you need to slow them down ultimately. Being an athlete, like, we know that they're capable of doing, you know, what they need to do, but we also, like, you're going to do your part. Last night I went out and Justin Williams, who's pitching, was struggling. And I think he looked at me like I was going to take him out, and death stare, like, better not take me out. Bases loaded, you know, like, one out left in the game. And I'm like, and he's like, and I just looked at him and I'm like, sometimes it's just like, hey, you good? You know, like, we're all with you, but like, just taking a pulse. And then, you know, his response was like, yeah, I got this. Let's go. And I'm like, fine. Okay. But again, you don't know what a coach is going to tell you when he's coming out of the dugout. And you're probably thinking it's nothing good.
5: So do you play golf at all?
7: I do. I love golf. I love it.
5: The worst thing that ever happens is you take a lesson and then the next time you go out, all you're doing is thinking about every single thing you've been told and you can't hit the golf ball. Is that the same thing as when you go out to the mound?
7: You know what it is? No, it's like you hit a shot and you know what you did wrong. And then whoever you're playing with was like, oh, hey, I think you just did this. And you're like, yeah, I know. Be quiet. I think it's closer to that, honestly.
5: If you see their arm slot is wrong, is that the wrong time to tell them?
7: Yeah, I think so. I think it depends who your audience is, mm-hmm. right? So I think if it's an important part of the game, it's more about what needs to happen, the game plan. If it's that drastic of a mechanical thing, then you have no choice. Like, hey, you're not finishing. You need to get extension, or hey, you're jumping. So again, though, most of the time you're telling them and they're sitting there nodding at you. Yep. Okay. But it's like in the
5: ear. And now get out of here.
7: Now get out of here.
5: All right. So then the real question is, this is the secret that people who don't play baseball want to know. What's the point of all the guys in the infield going out to the mound? Is it encouragement? Because Bryce Harper never goes to the mound. And like, why do guys go to the mound?
7: It's got to be a college thing. Well, I know when I go out there just to talk to the pitcher, he'll start jogging. And most of the time I'll be like, go. We don't need you. Sometimes if it's a game, you know, again, a high leverage situation and we want to share something, I'll let him come in. But I don't get it either. Trust me. I'm like, nobody invited you. Like, get out of here.
5: What's the funniest thing you've ever heard anybody say when there's been a mound visit?
7: Yeah, honestly, I won't say these jokes on the radio, but my thing, Ron Mayhay, like when we go out there, our biggest goal is to make sure that we get that pitcher to not think about that pitch or that at bat for at least 5 seconds. So there's usually a dirty joke that's being told. I'll be honest with you.
4: Can you sense when we're in the stands, we're watching and we're like, oh, you can feel the momentum changing. How much sooner does it hit you in the dugout that it's time to do something?
7: Oh, you can feel it. You're rolling in like, you know, a wrecking ball most of the time. And once you are at a certain level, especially the draft league, stuff can change in a blink of an eye. You kind of learn to see the signs, you know, and pitching especially, like once these guys start overthrowing and you see they're trying to strike out guys rather than get outs, like that's an easy sign that things are just going to snowball from there.
4: Jeff and I talk regularly about how players act, how they carry themselves, and when they don't do well, how they act. Do they slam their helmet? It drives me nuts when a player slams their helmet, because if I'm on the other team, I'm looking, going, I'm in their head. How do you work with guys to have a poker face, to not show their true feelings? Or is it that you try to channel those emotions so that they do show their feelings in a more productive way?
7: You channel it, because if you're a competitor, an athlete, baseball, it builds up on you. You go, it's, you know, 3 out of 10 is 700, but with those 7 times, if they come 7 times in a row, you're swallowing a lot of pride, a lot of ego as you come in the dugout. Now, I just kind of make fun of guys if they come in and throw their helmet or whatever and it's flying around, and I'm like, bad helmet, you know, like I'll yell something, stupid helmet, how dare you, you know, and just kind of make light of it at first, right? Even though I know they're fuming, but at the same time, it's, you kind of want to see guys get frustrated as a manager, as a coach, not to the point where you're throwing stuff, obviously. And you'll see the difference between guys that do it as like it's eyewash kind of, and it's like something they'll just do every time, or guys that really mean it. I can tell the guys that come in and they kind of just, they squeeze their helmet and they stand there for a second. They might set the helmet down firmly, but those are the guys that actually feel it, but then understand, okay, baseball, I chose it. Let's move on.
5: When you see it coming in, that's one thing. What do you do if you see it as they're walking out there? What do you see it if you see the pitcher clenching the ball too tight as he's going out to the mound, or you see one of the batters grabbing his helmet and just looking like there's, like he's going up there dreading it instead of saying, I'm going to go kill that ball?
7: You try to get their attention and let them know to relax, breathe. With the pitchers, it's really hard. You know, you can see them when they squeeze it trying too hard. If I get a chance to get them in the dugout or while they're on the way up there or out there, I'll be like, hey, man, take a deep breath. Relax. Allow yourself to do what you want to do up here. The testosterone thing for you guys at this age, it gets in the way. And I try to tell them, hey, less is more. Slow is fast, you know, smooth is fast. I try to say things that they can relate to in different ways other than like, hey, don't squeeze the ball so hard or don't swing so fast, but just a general thing, relax your face, just something where they're like, huh, okay. And just really a change of thought will relax them naturally.
4: Has managing yourself made you more sympathetic to managers you've had coming up?
7: Tell me about it. Listen, it's made me sympathetic to managers, coaches, okay? Even coaches that I've had, even my coaches this year, like, the grounds crew, everything, umpires, managing yourself is a real thing, you know, and I've gotten better at it. And this year I feel like through trial and error, again, like I'm really learning about being a leader, and it's kind of awesome to tell you the truth. Like the stuff that I see in a moment and then experience after, and then I'm like, it's awesome, because I'm like, this is, I want to develop too, you know?
5: Well, I'm going to take you back a little bit to when you were pitching. Did you ever know? Did you have that feeling that you were in the batter's head?
7: Absolutely. I mean,
5: can you tell us?
7: I do it now. I'm in the dugout now, I know when our pitcher's in the other pitcher's heads.
5: Is there a guy that you knew in the majors that you knew when he came up to bat, he was thinking about you, and you knew you got him? You just knew every time he came up, had that
7: Albert
5: look.
7: Pujols, like I had really good numbers against. You know, he would literally.
5: See, that's a guy to mention.
7: He would literally like hit a ball, you know, and I'd get him out like slow hopper to me, and I could tell after every bat, he would just look at me and be like, and then every other game I would see him, whether I was pitcher or not, he would just be like, and you just knew like he couldn't, there was guys that just couldn't do it. And for me on the mound, I'm like, oh, I would just enjoy it more and more and kind of play to it also and just kind of strut afterwards and let them know that, like, you know, and I both know, like, you're not going to get me. Not anytime soon, anyway.
6: I can't imagine there are too many.
7: No, I think he may be like 1 for 12 off me, maybe, or 1 for 15.
6: I can't imagine too many guys in baseball who said, you know who I really want to come up now? Albert Pujols.
7: But it's just weird because you can see them swing off. You can see their reactions to, they don't know. You just can see it and feel it. And so there's guys that the opposite. Aramis Ramirez, that's one guy I have nightmares about still. It was the opposite. He was just licking his chomps and probably drooling coming to the plate, knowing that he was going to face me. There was literally nothing I could do about it. Ultimately, I just took my lumps. Now, with guys that I faced that I knew I could get out, it was easier for me to be more aggressive with all my pitches. And so it made it even quicker outs, which if you talk to any hitter who they're like, oh, I can't hit this guy, like, it gets them sped up really quick. You're out before you go in to the batter's box.
6: You mentioned you can see it as a manager when your pitcher's in somebody else's head. What do you do when that happens? Do they know? Like, does your pitcher know that they're in their head? How do you handle that when you're like...
7: I think most of these guys are clueless to the other side. I think they're so... They're this generation, it seems to me like they're aloof, but then they're in it. They want to be grounded and they do these grounding things, but then at the same time, they're clueless. So I would say that us coaches know beforehand more than anybody whether or not our hitters or their hitters, you know, are doomed. Like, we sit in here and be like, oh man, this guy's, if he keeps pitching this way or throwing this way, he's never going to get a hit this whole series. But ironically, we'll think that, or like, oh, this guy's done. They know exactly what to do. And then a pitcher at this level will sometimes do the opposite, where we'll look at each other and be like, why? You got him out 3 times this way. Now you, and then the answer will always be, well, I just thought he was, you know, looking for that. And, you know, I thought I was going to trick him there. And it was just, there it is. Out of nowhere. You just...
9: So I'm sure you've seen Bull Durham.
7: Oh, yeah.
9: And Kevin Costner's character always tells a pitcher, don't think. Is that a good thing, or is that, do you want a pitcher to be blissfully ignorant at times, or do you want them to be thinking about the pitch before each batter?
7: I think it's a fine line. I think you want them to be not thinking in a sense where they're thinking about executing the pitch that they're throwing rather than what's going to happen with the result. That doesn't come easy. For a lot of kids coming out of college, it does, because the coaches are calling every pitch. The catcher's calling every pitch. The big leagues now, they're calling every pitch. So there's not a lot of thought that has to go into it. Now, for most athletes, a lot of athletes, it's better that way. Me personally, when I pitched, if I didn't believe it and I threw it, it was always a bad thing that happened, either as a ball or got hit. And a lot of old school pitchers and coaches will tell you, like, throwing a pitch without conviction is the worst thing you could do. It could be the wrong pitch to call analytically or statistically. But if you throw it with 100% conviction, you have a good chance at getting the person, the hitter out.
9: So is the guy that you have behind the plate now the most important guy on the field right now?
7: Absolutely, especially for these pitchers, because we don't call pitches. They're truly developing themselves. Now, it makes for a lot of frustration for coaches and like, But we've been fortunate to have some pretty good catchers that know how to call games, that have learned and developed.
9: Is that one of them with a big grin over there?
7: Yes, the one trying to hype it up over there. And then when they come in the dugout, just kind of seeing what they're thinking, like, okay, why'd you call that? You know, when we give up these 0-2 hits with fastballs right down the middle, you know, I'm like, okay, what happened there? Like, what are we doing? Or we get 0-2 on a hitter and then they end up walking them. You know, it's like, okay, what? Trying to incite thought. And that's the only way for these guys to learn. They didn't get it in college, so try to get them what they can here. Now, there's nights, too, where I'm just like, whistle and say, hey, fastball, up in the zone, so we can get out of here. Let's quit playing.
9: Right.
7: Or, you know, curveball, something in the dirt, where sometimes you do have to tell them, you know, and then you bring them in and be like, you know why I called that pitch? And they're like, well, and you explain to them, and they're like, oh, okay, and you hope that it sticks.
9: Who's the catcher that you most trusted when you were pitching? And was there ever a time that you shook that catcher off and they came out and just gave you hell?
7: I mean, when I was a rookie, there was no questioning anyway. Like, I don't remember even what I thought, let alone could I think about what pitch to throw. But I always knew that the preparation, as I played more and more, I could tell which catcher was more prepared with me than, you know, there were guys like Sal Fasano, who he carried boxes of scouting reports on hitters. So I knew that he was dialed in 100% and I could just go. There were guys like Jorge Posada, who was a great catcher, great athletic catcher, this and that, but maybe, you know, wasn't as dialed in with tendencies and stats and stuff like that. So it was more of a combined thought process. Charles Johnson, my all-star year, I really trusted him. And that just comes with, you know, how you vibe with a guy also. Like, because again, like I said, anything thrown with conviction as a pitcher, you can get anybody out.
10: We're standing here watching them take infield ground ball practice.
7: PFPs, baby.
10: Jeff and I are driven nuts by fundamentals, extra outs given that cost pitchers to have 10 or 15 more pitches, Ian Bolton in the early. How important is it that no matter how big these guys get, that they still go back and practice fundamentals?
7: Well, again, what I say, there's 14 games left. We're out here doing PFPs. That alone shows you how important I think it is to the very end of the season. It has everything to do with the little details we talk about winning, but it's also, we've seen it in playoffs. We've seen it in the World Series. Numerous times, I think we've seen it in the World Series.
11: We've seen it.
7: Yeah. Well, yeah, we've seen not it. To bring up any sore subject, but like, we were the benefit in LA of some bad PFP and not covering your base. So what I want these guys to understand as pitchers is how many ways they can get an out and make their ERA lower and have a clean inning by simply doing their job. And a lot of the times as a pitcher, you're stripped of your athleticism and you're told just to pitch. So for me, you know what? At some point while you're out there and out, you're going to have to be an athlete. You're going to have to be an infielder. And I just remind them, like, they maybe get one of these plays a game, but guess what? It's going to matter if they don't make the play.
9: Well, that's it. We're literally watching a bunch of pitchers practice covering first base,
11: which we are very familiar with as Phillies fans.
9: Yeah, but and every once in a while you see a guy that's just not covering, or a guy, you know, we talked to Jamie Moyer about this a couple times. He used to drive him nuts when a guy wouldn't catch a pop-up with two hands, and he would go over and he said he used to scream at the guys yelling two hands. What's it like now as a manager when you see you have a little more control?

0: coaches can't be to blame. But no, you see there's a debate, the two-hand or the extended one-hand catch, you know, what's easier? All I know is this, when we talk about balls that are dropped or not, footwork. And I try to remind these guys, your footwork is going to be everything. So it'll determine whether you get two hands or one hand, whether you're in a position to catch it the right way or the wrong way. So I try to take it away from the glove and what they're actually doing and just make sure they're in the right spot at the right time to give themselves a best chance to catch it whatever way with their teeth if they have to. I've seen guys catch ball barehanded. So again, it's like...
1: Pitcher?
0: Yeah, I've seen by reactionary skills, right? So I'm like, if we can't get in position and the big old $300, $400 glove that we have in our men catch a baseball, then we're in the wrong sport.
2: You have equipment for a reason.
0: Exactly.
2: Like, use it. We've seen, you know, you get these huge lineup, big money, huge stars, big names, and yet they go through these slumps throughout the season. Now, it's always they'll come back to their average. How do you handle a player when they're going through that slump, where it's been four or five games without a hit, where they're hitting into tough luck, kind of keep their head up and say, like, you're going to come out the other side?
0: Oh, man. It's tough because, again, you get guys that have been hot that know they're the guy and they go through a slump. Nobody has a medication, has the right medicine for a slump other than you wait it out, you know. And I just try to remind the guys, listen. And it's one thing I say, guys line out, they'll hit line out and not get hits. And I'll say, listen, remember that you chose the game of baseball, okay? And remember what that means, because you chose a game to fail at over and over and over again. Now you turn that word failure into learning. You're constantly learning. You're constantly challenging yourself. So I just try to remind them, hey, you chose baseball. And if you don't want to go through a slump, then you better get out of this sport.
1: Can you hit your way out of a slump, or it just has to come?
0: Man, I think you have to hit your way. Well, you got to swing your way out of a hitting slump. And usually the swinging bunt, you know, like, I've seen guys strike out six times in a row, swinging bunt, and then, you know, they go on a 8-for-10 tear. So it's just funny how the mind works, man. But I know one thing, you're not going to get out of a slump with a bat on your shoulders.
1: Can these guys bunt?
0: No. So listen, you'll see it during our BP. Everybody bunts. It's one of the things we say, everybody bunts. We actively bunt the game with anybody in our lineup, and we use it to get guys out of slumps, actually. We use the bunt and the hit and runs to get guys out of slumps, to make them focus on getting the barrel on the ball. But they can't bunt. You get in the game and it's everything speeds up. Everything's fast. Now, some of these guys have gotten better, but I'll tell you what, the pitching group that I have this season, they can absolutely hit.
2: Can you learn about guys and how they prepare and approach the game on days they're not in the lineup?
0: You can learn if they're like actual baseball guys or not. And I'll say this, the guys that can't pay attention in between, that really struggle, that pace, that are here and there, for me, those are the guys that have what it takes to play baseball every day, because can't lock in for nine innings every single night and then be ready to do your own thing. So me personally, like, you have, it's a game of ADD as well. Like, you have to be able to turn off, turn on, turn off, turn on. Remember this, forget that. You have to forget these little things. Remember this big thing. I mean, me, myself, I got to go inside, get a drink, get a piece of candy. You have to find ways to navigate 9-inning games.
1: So do they have your candy in there?
0: Oh, yeah.
1: What's your candy?
0: I got Sour Patch Watermelon and Inside Out Blow Pop Gumballs.
1: See, as the manager, you don't need to have the healthy foods, right?
0: You have to go. Only problem is my son comes in my office and raids my candy drawer. Mom's not too happy.
3: What a blast in Trenton, man, sitting in a dugout, watching them take batting practice, asking about infield play, made me think of the Phillies.
4: You know what? It made me think, look, we both have a love of baseball. We had a show for years where we would go to the dugouts and sit with the players and the coaches and talk to them about their journeys. It just made me miss it so much. Just,
3: I was going to say, that was your response. Your response was, next summer we need to do the minor league show again. And I was like, well, we have to talk to the station about that. And you're like, no, we could just do the second half of the show like we used to. So for our listeners, you may get a lot more prospects coming. You will in the next 2 weeks, because in addition to the Sean interview today, we've got player interviews. We've got Sean and Preston Wilson coming up in future weeks. So we've got a lot of fun content that we got from there. All right, let's talk Phillies, because it's a very different situation than
4: it's
3: the last
4: good week
3: time we recorded. Phillies are 5-0 since last Friday, won the season best six straight, swept the Twins.
4: They literally haven't lost since the last time we did a show.
3: No, not at all. They're 70-58, and somehow they've made up five games in 5 days on Atlanta and are 4.5 games back. They also hold a three-game...
4: No, they're five, five,

0: games back now.
1: Oh, did Atlanta win last night? I missed that. So they're 5 games back now. And they have a 3-game lead over Arizona for the third wild card and 1-game lead over San Diego. They're 13-5 in August. This is the thing that I found interesting. 6 of those wins have come without the benefit of a home run. It's the first time in 12 years that in a 17-game span, they've won 6 games without a home run. That's crazy to me. Season high, 12 games over 500. Now, the biggest development is that they've changed their approach at the plate. Okay, I'm very excited for this and happy. As a fan, I'm wondering why it took so long to realize you needed a plan at the plate.
0: So but what I you guess, really like to do is yell out, it's about freaking time.
1: I would.
0: Yeah.
1: But I don't want to, but I would. Like, I don't understand how it took so long, but the plan seems to be working. I mean,
0: well, but you're going to have to hit home runs. You still need Schwarber. This is small ball is not sustainable when it's sustainable if you have a roster of people who are made for small ball. The fact is the guy who's hitting home runs is Arias, which is not
1: sustainable. You told me he doesn't hit home runs.
0: That's right. And I was stunned that he is. So he's now more powerful than Ben Revere. So I take it back for this week.
1: That was your first comment to me. He's got Ben Revere power.
0: Right. So,
1: and that was after he flew out to the warning track the second time he was up in the first game he was there.
0: So, but you do need, in order to advance anywhere, you're going to need Schwarber and Harper to hit home runs. And Stott and maybe Bohm, who for a week and a half has learned how to play baseball.
1: I'll say begrudgingly
0: he's had a good week, but that doesn't mean that he's still a, you know, I still don't want to see number 28 with Bohm's name on it next year.
1: And, you know, we clearly have our opinions about Bohm, but he has played well, particularly at the bat. He's made better defensive plays than I thought he would make. I mean, he still has, you know, this where he stretches, he doesn't get down low enough. I don't know whether he ever will, but I have a friend who will argue with me to the death about this. He will die on this.
0: I hope he's not the same one that was anti-Mickey Moniak.
1: No, that's a different friend. I have special friends, Jeff. they pick odd fights. Actually, it's that friend's birthday tomorrow. And I'm going to send him a picture of Mickey Moniak and say, Mickey wishes Mickey you a happy Moniak birthday.
0: Send him a Mickey Moniak baseball card.
1: I'll send him the one back that he sent me. By the way, Mickey Moniak having a good season and making a name for himself, getting a deal in Colorado, which... you sent me the story yesterday. I am happy to see for him. I mean, we talked to that kid when he said that he could feel the growing pains in his body and he was forced into a spot that he wasn't ready for and the team didn't have patience to let him get ready for.
0: Well, it's possible he was ready for it, but his point this week is, and he wasn't being hypercritical or nasty or bitter about it, but his point was he never got a chance to get in a rhythm, which is what baseball players need to do. So if he would get 20 at bats, it was okay. Now you're going to sit for a week. And what you need consistency in at bats in order to get a rhythm and see a baseball and do all the things to be successful. And he said that here with all the veterans that were here, there was really no spot for him to do that. You do wonder if he had gotten the same opportunity that they gave Crawford and the commitment that they gave Crawford earlier.
1: They never gave him that.
0: Right.
1: And the thing that I like is you see interviews with other players in Colorado. His journey has become a lesson for other players. So he's helping other young players through the struggles that he went through.
0: And he's become a leader there. They say he's a leader in the clubhouse.
1: That's what it sounds like. Mm-hmm. And, you know, it's good to see. Let me ask you a question. Has Aaron Nola turned the page for you? Do you believe in Noles? There's a lot of quiet there. It's a long break.
0: There's a reason for it.
1: I was going to say, did you go on mute or something?
0: No, there's a reason for it.
1: You don't believe in Noles.
0: No, that's not the reason. If I say something, you'll say that I mushed him. I have made a concerted effort not to text.
1: He's not pitching at the moment.
0: It doesn't matter. You have accused me of mushing so many people that like Nola.
1: Well, you do.
0: Like when Nola pitched the other night, I was sitting there going after about 4 or 5 innings, you know what? I'm going to text Jason and say, well, you know, he's pitching really well. And then if I had done it, it would have been mean spirited because I would have been trying to test my mush abilities.
1: It's really funny you said that because I reposted a tweet about Aaron Nola's success through 6 innings, thinking he was done. And they brought him out for the 7th. and I undid the repost so that I did not mush him because I was concerned about the same thing. I have become more superstitious being around your mushiness than now I believe I have power to screw something up too, which
0: I still don't believe in any of that stuff, but it bothers the rest of you that I text and call and say these things too. So I'm trying to be a better person by not doing it for all of your benefits. I just don't believe that I have the power to do these things, because if I did, I would own one of the teams because I would be playing the lottery more.
1: One person who does love having Luisa Rise on the team is Bryce Harper. He's moved in the top 10 of on base percentage. He's got 23 walks midway through August. That's his highest previous month was 18. Being much more selective at the plate with Arise behind him than Bohm. Your thoughts on how the lineup is performing right now? And is this sustainable or is this a blip? Like, I was going to say, is it a blip against the Twins and the team they beat? Or is it, you know, you look back, they're 13-5 now over the last 18. So it's longer than that.
0: Okay, it's sustainable that they can score runs this way. It's not sustainable that they can win playoff games this way. Okay. That's my belief. I think that you need power in the playoffs. You need home runs and you need great pitching. And they're getting very good starting pitching. It's going to be interesting to see whether Cortez fits into this. And for people that don't know, Nestor Cortez has been signed by the Phillies and hasn't pitched in, what, a year? But he apparently is healthy. He had glimpses of not greatness, but very goodness, I guess, over the course of his career. And the question is, what do you do with him? I don't know what the Phillies' plan is for him, whether it's to replace Painter with him to go with a six-man roster, or is it to see, because Nestor is a lefty, whether or not he fits in the bullpen somewhere, which to me would be the best place for him if he's okay with it. Obviously, the Phillies have a plan that they discussed with him because he had the option of signing with the Red Sox and other teams. So, like, where do you see him fitting?
1: I'm not sure, because they brought McFarlane up and they seem to be giving him a place in the bullpen. And Tanner Banks is on his rehab now. So
0: quietly on his way.
1: Yeah. So I'm not sure, to be honest, where he fits. I actually thought of him more as a spot start here and there to give Wheeler a rest, who's struggled a little bit in his starts.
0: Do you then go with a six-man rotation to help everyone in that situation? Because Sanchez is still very, very good, but he's starting to walk batters. He's starting to lose his control. So are they better off going into the playoffs with a team that has more rested pitchers, or do the pitchers need to be on their five days?
1: See, and this is where I don't know. And I'm just going to be honest. I would think that they would be better rested if you can continue winning. But I'm not Zach Wheeler, and Zach Wheeler knows his body and his routine, and I'm not Chris Sanchez, and Chris Sanchez has 16 wins right now. So I'm not going to tell Chris Sanchez not to take the ball every fifth day, but I don't think it's necessarily a bad thing to have your guys be more rested going into the playoffs, especially if you're going to be potentially in a wild card series where your guys are going to have to go in the first couple games and then you're going to need a fourth or fifth starter.
0: Man, if Tanner Banks could come back and be kind of the pitcher that he was last year, and Nestor Cortez could be kind of what he was and fit in the bullpen somewhere, the playoffs would look a lot more promising to me.
1: I think they bring Tommy Pham up when the rosters expand too. He's played really well in AAA and has experience. I think he's a bench guy.
0: He's played that well? I don't. I've been watching, and I mean, unless the last week has shown something, I think he's been impressive.
1: I think of all the guys when the rosters expand, he's the guy with experience in that moment. If you look at, I mean, you sent it to me this week. The Phillies have two guys in the top 100 still in their farm system, which by the way,
0: they had three, but they traded one of them away.
1: It surprised me that Renteria hasn't cracked that top 100 yet, but it's concerning to me that one of
0: what does that tell you though, that he has not cracked that top 100 yet?
1: I don't know. I really don't know. Is it I don't think it's that he's being overlooked yet. Is it that other teams are deeper? I really don't know. Is it his level? But I mean, he seemed to really play well this season. So we got about a minute left. What do you want to talk about? Anything else you want to say before we finish up? We have our road trips. Next week we'll have a talk Sixers.
0: I hate to say this, but I'm going to. We're getting very close to Labor Day.
1: Yes.
0: And baseball season playoffs is around the corner.
1: Yes.
0: Enjoy it. Soak it in. You know, as happy as I was being in the dugout again, talking to ball players and coaches, it made me partly sad because I'm worried that we're not going to be able to enjoy this next. We're not going to enjoy it in the winter. That's for certain. But I have a feeling that come springtime, we're going to be talking about issues instead of who's going to be playing what position on which team.
1: My 9-year-old keeps asking me, is there going to be baseball next year, Daddy? Like, talk about a crappy conversation to have with your kid.
0: Yeah. Try explaining lockouts and strikes to a little kid, right?
1: It's not going well. Mm-hmm. I will tell you, it is not going well at all. I don't understand, Daddy. They charge so much at the game. Why can't they play baseball? It's a really good question, boy.
0: So I guess my last sentence is MLB, figure it out.
1: Figure it out. That's right. Thanks so much for joining us this week. Make sure to join us next Friday night to help you start your weekend in style. Have a great one. We'll talk to you next week. Bye-bye.
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17: Hey, hey, hey, we are back. It is Diane and
18: Manny.
17: And we are back here in the Empowerment Zone sitting in for the one and only Reginald McGlaughan. And we are so excited that he is doing so well on his healing journey. And just a shout out to the GOAT, Reginald McGlaughan, and a shout out to
18: Miss Lisa Robinson at My Independence at Home.
17: Absolutely. Shout out to Lisa. And let me tell you something. Again, we've been saying this week after week, if you are looking for love for your care, for your loved one, you want to check out My Independence at Home. You don't want to pass them by. Go online and check out their services. They are able to care for your loved ones at home if you need some support. And whether that is physically, they also do something that I think is really cool. They also help with mental challenges as well. So mental illnesses as well, and as well as medical, any type of medical need that you have. So check out My Independence at Home. How about last week's Hot Topics?
18: Last week's Hot Topics were very, very good. And I've heard a lot of responses about Omegle.
17: I'm still clutching my pearls.
18: Oh my goodness. I'll just say, it's so funny to me. I don't know what it is with these cell phones, whatever, but it was weird because a TikTok came up about, I want to say 2.5 days later about that Omegle, about a 9-year-old being on there.
17: Oh my goodness. And just think, that was brand new news for me. I had never heard of that, I don't think. And like I said, I thought I heard of it, but after thinking about it from last week to this week, I just really, that was like a new that was just new information for me, and I'm still clutching my pearls over that. That was pretty scary.
18: Oh, it is.
17: Pretty scary.
18: But you know what? It's been happening, I want to say, since social media has been around, since Facebook and all that. It has just gotten more advanced now that video cameras are involved.
17: Right.
18: Live video cameras.
17: Right. And people just taking videos of anything.
18: Yes.
17: I mean, you can be out. And I think there's just such, we talked about this before, I feel like, sometime early on, and just how people will take videos of you without your permission and put it online. It's just ridiculous now. It's just out of control.
18: It is.
17: It really, really, it really is out of control.
18: Right. And isn't there, if I'm not mistaken, there is a law against that because you don't have the person's consent.
17: That's what, but listen, I would love to see some people face consequences that are posting these videos, whether on Instagram, whatever social media platform. If you don't have the person's consent, I have seen pictures of women and their specific areas on their body. You know, go online. They may have their clothes on, but they are being videotaped and they don't know it. It's not right. It's just not right.
18: Especially, you know, with the cameras in the fitting rooms and things of that.
17: It's crazy. And even with children.
18: Oh, yes.
17: I remember one time being in a public place and I remember watching a man take picture or video of children, little children. Right. And, you know, parents caught him because they saw him.
18: Right.
17: And so this is a real thing. We just need to really get some safeguards around all of this and really make sure that we are addressing this this need, I'm telling you. But Hot Topics was really so good.
18: Hot Topics was a very, very good show.
17: Yes. We have to do that again.
18: Most definitely.
17: We really have to do it again. And we have some hot news.
18: Yes.
17: Some really hot news.
18: Yes. I'll let you do them.
17: Okay. So we have some information. For everybody listening, we have a hot release, hot off the press. Please, drum roll. We have to announce to you that Mr. Reggie McGowan will be coming back into his spot, but you guys can hear us on our own show.
18: On Thursdays.
17: Right here, Thursdays at
18: 1 o'clock.
17: Yes, so we can't wait for you to meet us at 1 right here. And we're so excited. And we plan on doing what we've been doing all summer.
18: Yes, yes.
17: And bringing you some good hot topics and some interesting things that we can talk about. So we're real excited.
18: Yes.
17: Real excited about that. It has been so much going on this week. I mean, with the storm that hit Hawaii.
18: Oh, my goodness. The plane crash.
17: Oh, my goodness. It just has felt like the news has been full of serious events.
18: Yes, yes.
17: Really, really serious
18: events. Very serious and very heavy events, and our hearts go out to everyone.
17: Yes, absolutely. Yes. Our hearts are with you. Our prayers are with you, especially for those who have been affected and you need to rebuild anywhere. And then also with the helicopter for lives, you know, that have been impacted, our hearts go out to them as well. Yes, definitely. Yes. And, you know, that really kind of brings us to today, right? Yes. It brings us to this day. We want to talk to you really quick. And we're not going to spend a whole lot of time on this today, but some things have happened that have really been, we have been made aware of.
18: Yes.
17: And we just want to make sure that you are taking care of the seniors in your life.
18: Most definitely.
17: And protecting their assets, protecting them. There are so many schemes that are going on out here today. There are seniors that are losing their homes. There are seniors who there's fraud being committed with them.
18: Yes.
17: There's so much going on. And we just really wanted to remind you to make sure that you are safeguarding your seniors.
18: Yes.
17: Right?
18: Yes, most definitely. Because you have no idea how your seniors may be taken advantage of in this day and age right now. Because unfortunately, with the way that people's finances are, seniors are the easiest targets.
17: Yeah.
18: Because a lot of them have retirements. They have, you know, 401ks that have, like, you know, they've cashed in.
17: Yes.
18: IRAs that have been cashed in. So they're easy targets for people.
17: Mm-hmm.
18: And it is scary how greed today has come into the picture.
17: It's disgusting.
18: And they are being used as targets for cons.
17: Yes, absolutely. And there are people who have mastered this area, so they know how to fly under the radar.
18: Yes.
17: Very well. So pay attention. If you don't have somebody in the family who's able to watch over that senior's finances, their bank accounts, things that come in the mail, the phone calls, just really do some safeguarding and make sure that your seniors know if somebody calls and they want information over the phone, or if they're asking you to sign up for something, or to, hey, listen, we can get you money if you, you know, sign your house over, or if you want to refinance, or whatever the case may be, listen. Pay attention, check in with your seniors, have business meetings with them.
18: Yes, yes.
17: And it is kind of hard because some seniors don't want to let go.
18: Right. They still want to have a level of control.
17: Right.
18: But at the end of the day, you have to take charge because it's like the old saying that they used to say, the senior becomes the child again and you become the parent.
17: Absolutely.
18: So in that situation, you have to take authority and become the parent and make sure that you are doing everything you can to protect that senior.
17: Absolutely. Power of attorneys.
18: Yes.
17: You know, making sure that those things are in place, making sure that you have legal protection in place for your loved ones, because there are people out there, again, who will prey on seniors and just take them for everything that they have worked for, everything that they worked hard to earn. And even, you know, and with regard to that, that is legacy for some people in the family that they may have lined up for them.
18: Exactly.
17: Right? And so they're not only hurting that senior, but they're hurting those offsprings. And so, you know, with regard to all of that, it is important, guys, make sure that you're paying attention. You know, find out who they're talking to, because loneliness can make seniors very vulnerable.
18: Exactly.
17: Right?
18: Exactly.
17: Loneliness can really make them vulnerable. So they'll just start talking to anybody.
18: Right.
17: And anybody can get information.
18: It's like the old saying goes, they'll talk to a fish.
17: Right. But,
18: and that's the other thing, right, is that something to consider is that get your senior a pet that they are capable of taking care of.
17: That's good. That's good.
18: Because that pet will keep them occupied in that way.
17: Right, right. We have a friend who did that.
18: Yeah.
17: Remember our friend, a shout out to Danita, yes. Who might be listening. Well, she usually is always listening.
18: Yes, yes.
17: But I remember she did that for her mom.
18: Yes.
17: And I remember when she got a little cat for her mom, and the cat was called Queenie.
18: Yes, it was a cute cat. It was
17: cute
18: white with,
17: little cat.
18: With black spots.
17: Yes.
18: I remember that cat.
17: She loved that Queenie. And then Queenie had to get a bell because she couldn't find the cat one day.
18: Yes.
17: So our friend had to put a bell on Queenie so you know, she would know where the cat was.
18: Right.
17: So I am telling you, that is something too, getting them a pet that
18: yes.
17: they can actually take care of and something that won't be a problem, you know,
18: and
17: for
18: if,
17: them.
18: If it's not a cat or a dog, maybe a hamster is good.
17: A hamster?
18: A rabbit.
17: Oh, wait a minute. Wait a minute, Manny.
18: Or a guinea pig.
17: A hamster, a guinea pig, a rabbit. Okay, wait. We might have to come up with
18: some other options.
17: They
18: all go in cages,
17: fish.
18: Right?
17: Let's go with like this. You know, but I know what you're saying. Something that they could touch, something that they could
18: right.
17: pet and
18: pet,
17: hope. But yeah but what? A hamster? Mm-hmm. Like, I can't think. I'll go with the rabbit, though. Mm-hmm. Because, you know, I didn't realize how cool rabbits are, though. I went to a house, I was seeing a client, and they actually had two.
18: Really?
17: And they, like, have little personalities. I got to observe them while I was, you know, providing therapy to the child. And I was watching this was funny to me. I was watching these rabbits just kind of, they're a little shady too. If they don't like to be near you, they'll kind of give you the side eye, you know, hop around you. It's so funny. It really is.
18: That reminds me of my godmother, my Aunt Angie. She had one.
17: Wow. Oh, I remember that.
18: She had one.
17: For the longest time.
18: For the longest
17: she
18: time.
17: She did. She did.
18: Yes.
17: She had a rabbit. What was the rabbit's name? Do you remember?
18: Know what? I do not remember.
17: But I do remember she
18: had it.
17: It was brown.
18: I just remember it was a brown rabbit, and the cage sat in the corner by the door because she used to let it out during the day.
17: I do remember that. Now she's trying to keep rabbits out of her garden.
18: Oh, my goodness.
17: I'm telling you, now she's trying to, she grows everything.
18: Yes.
17: All of her vegetables, all of her fruit, and now she just thinks she's trying to keep rabbits out of there. The groundhogs, the rabbits, the squirrels, everything.
18: speaking of groundhogs, I don't know, have you seen that TikTok the other day? I have to look up the name of it, but there's this guy who actually feeds a groundhog.
17: Oh, come on.
18: And he'll feed it Doritos, candy, bananas, whatever.
17: That is crazy.
18: Yes,
17: oh my gosh.
18: But it was the funniest thing because someone in the comments said, this is why we don't know whether, this is why the weather is messed up and we don't know if we'll have more winter, more spring, more summer.
17: The groundhog's out here playing
18: yes.
17: and doing videos. The groundhog is doing TikToks.
18: Like, yes.
17: Oh my goodness. I know I have seen the TikToks with the squirrel. Now that is kind of like abusive when they have the picture of the squirrel eating those hot Doritos.
18: Oh my gosh.
17: And the squirrel is like screaming
18: and
17: they have a bowl
18: so
17: of milk.
18: Yeah.
17: I know. That's not cool.
18: That's not cool. Leave the squirrels alone.
17: Leave them alone. They have a job to do.
18: Yes.
17: Give them some peanuts. Don't give them the hot Doritos. That's not too cool.
18: But it
17: is true. Back to your real, you know, point is getting a pet that
18: yes.
17: they can handle,
18: yes.
17: you know, and something that's easy. And even if it's something like a dog, even if they can't walk the dog, but
18: right.
17: setting up a system where, hey, maybe the family could get together. And if the dog is a better option than a cat, whether it's allergies or something like that, then setting up a dog walker.
18: I was just about to say, right? Isn't it Angie's List? Or is Angie's List even still around?
17: Angie's List.
18: I think it was Angie's List and Caregivers.
17: It might be. I know Rover.com.
18: Yes.
17: Rover.com is around too. And you can probably find a lot of support. Like when you go to the pet stores, there's always little listings up there. People are always putting their business cards or something like that. But reputable companies would be the way to go for the seniors. Because here again, we don't want them subjected to, you know,
18: cons,
17: just unnecessary cons. And also watch out for these house cleaning companies that go in and clean for seniors as well.
18: Yes.
17: That's a whole big thing too. So just making sure, guys, this was on our hearts this week. So make sure that you are taking care of your seniors. And so it is a good thing if you can get linked up with a company that can really oversee just the care and somebody who's in there, just watching out for them, having somebody to go in a day or two a week. We're going to be right back after this break. Stay with us. This is Diana
18: and Manny.
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17: Hey, hey, hey.
18: And we are back.
17: We are back with you. This is Diane and
18: Manny
17: sitting in for the one and only Reginald McLaughlin. And again, we are just so excited to report that he is doing so well on his healing journey. But keep sending your well wishes and prayers his way because he could use them.
18: Yes.
17: So
18: yes.
17: We love that. We would love that. Listen, we have some important things coming up this year before the calendar ends.
18: Yes.
17: And one of them is in November.
18: Yes, it is voting in the midterms. Please make sure that you are registered to vote by October 19th, 2026 is the deadline to vote in the midterm elections for this year.
17: Yes. And if you are already registered to vote, you want to check on your registration.
18: Yes.
17: Check and make sure that you are still registered to vote. We are not implying anything. We are just saying make sure that your vote and your voice counts in this election, which is taking place in November. And don't wait until the last minute. It is August. Check and make sure you are registered. Wherever you are supposed to vote, just go out there and vote, vote, vote. Why do you think this one is so important, Manny?
18: I feel like this set of midterms is extremely important because this is the last time.
17: Wow.
18: And that is just the honest truth. It is the last time, and we don't know the next time we will have this chance to make a difference either way.
17: And you feel that because of just the way things are going.
18: The way things
17: world.
18: Are going. And I mean, it is a lot that is going on in this world right now, not just in the United States, all over the world. So we definitely need to make sure that we get out there and make sure that our voices are heard. We make a difference and we vote. And how we do that is that everyone needs to make sure that by October 19th, they are registered to vote and to check their registration to make sure that they are also still registered to vote.
17: Right. Just like, and it's just so true. And make sure that your loved ones have a way to get to the polls.
18: Yes.
17: You know, here's the theme. It seems like the running theme of the day is about helping and caring and being concerned for others.
18: Yes.
17: So do that, right? Make sure. It doesn't necessarily mean the older people, but people who just may not have a way there.
18: Exactly.
17: Right? Make sure that they can get there and get to those polls so that you can make sure that your voice is heard.
18: Yes.
17: We want to make sure because your voice is in your vote and your vote is your voice.
18: Power.
17: It's power. It's
18: your
17: absolutely
18: vote.
17: Power.
18: Your vote is your power.
17: Mm-hmm. Absolutely. The rain is back again.
18: Again?
17: It's like, how many times this summer have we had to mention that it's been raining on a Thursday?
18: Oh, my goodness. Oh, I feel like at this point, it's just tradition.
17: Right, exactly.
18: For it to rain on a Thursday.
17: But here we are with some sunshine.
18: Yes.
17: For your ears. And we're so happy to be here with you to be able to bring you some of that sunshine.
18: Yes.
17: I am telling you. And, you know, I was just thinking about this, too, as you're wrapping up your summer. And we gave you a whole bunch of tips and a whole bunch of ideas.
18: Most definitely. We sure did.
17: Manny loaded you up.
18: Yes. Hopefully everyone was able to check out, you know, everything I spoke about last week and before it's over, because this is the final week for some of the cool things.
17: Yes. Yes. It's so crazy because Labor Day is right here.
18: Right?
17: Like
18: this
17: when
18: summer
17: we blink,
18: went by so quickly.
17: Labor Day is right here. It is happening. And so you have some time. Some of the kids are going back. This is so crazy to me. I heard someone say last week that some kids are going back this next week.
18: Yes. That still gets to me how they're going back before Labor Day.
17: Yeah, it's really a lot. I just think give them until Labor Day.
18: Yes.
17: I know, parents, you're excited. Like Manny said that day, you're probably excited for them to go back, but give them a chance because there's just so much going on. They need a break too.
18: Yes, they most definitely need a break.
17: They need a break too. So we want to make sure that they actually are having that break and being able to enjoy summer and doing some fruitful things this summer. There's still a lot that you can do. There's a lot that you can get into for the summer.
18: Exactly. It sure is. There's a lot of things to get into. There's a lot of free things that are still available.
17: Yes.
18: All throughout Philadelphia when it comes to movies in the park.
17: Yeah.
18: Hopefully, they'll still be going on if it's not raining.
17: If it's not raining. Right.
18: Because this rain, I don't know what's going on with this rain. It's just disgusting.
17: It is something else, I tell you. But hey, we're not getting that hurricane like other people have gotten. So I guess
18: that's
17: we should be grateful.
18: That's true.
17: We should really be grateful. And for those of you that are listening, just be safe out there. Take your time. Take extra time for when you're traveling and be mindful of other people on the road, you know, because it's so important to do that. I have been thinking a lot about some good books and getting back into just reading books. Do you like to read books?
18: I love reading.
17: Do you like the books or do you like reading them online or the Audible? Which is your preference?
18: Okay, for me, I like audiobooks.
17: Okay.
18: Audiobooks are really, really good.
17: Yeah, I guess it's probably the teacher in me, right? The former teacher, where I love to get a good book that I can highlight. I want to turn the page. I want to bend the corner of the page.
18: Yes.
17: And I know some friends of mine, they love to only read their books on the Kindle.
18: Really?
17: Yeah, I can't do that. I need to actually have the tangible book. I want to see. I think for me, it's just seeing how far I've gotten in the book and being able to see how many pages I've read. But I was thinking about that as I'm looking at the calendar getting ready to end summer.
18: I'm thinking,
17: how many books can I get in before summer ends?
18: That's the truth. Now, here's my thing. I remember, this takes me back to when I was in elementary school.
17: Oh, your reading
18: and
17: list.
18: And every year you had to have a reading list before the next school year of the books, you know, that were required.
17: Right.
18: But I used to, I'm going to be honest, I used to cheat.
17: What? Don't say that.
18: No. How I used to cheat with that is, you know, back in the day, it used to be like maybe 8 or 9 chapters of a book that they would require you to read.
17: Yeah.
18: So my thing was that, you know, I would read at least one Harry Potter book per summer, because if you think about it, one Harry Potter book counted for that entire, you know.
17: How could you get away with that?
18: Because they would accept it because it's a Harry Potter book.
17: Really?
18: If you think about it, back then, those Harry Potter books were probably like 30 to 40 chapters.
17: Oh, wow.
18: Yeah.
17: Wow.
18: They were some big, big books.
17: Do you feel like the reading list was a good reading list back then? Do you think they gave thought to what they were asking for you as students to read?
18: I feel like it gave a level of creative freedom, not to give children the responsibility of feeling like they were back in school because they gave them thumb books to read.
17: Got it.
18: Where I feel like there was a downside in that is that it did not fully prepare them for the next school gear.
17: Right.
18: But it was still, you know, something to keep their brains active throughout the summer so that they would still have the ability to be able to stay focused and read.
17: Right. And reading is just so important. I think that's something that really just gets shoved to the side. I have been thinking a lot about starting up a book club again.
18: Really?
17: Yes, because I just think that would be so much fun to just read. And really, actually, I don't have to pick the titles every time. I think I want to do something fun, like put, you know, get those people that would participate and maybe put titles in like a little bowl and pick out which one we read, you know, and just kind of do it that way. But I've been thinking about starting a book club. It just gives you something else to think about. It gives you something else to put on your mind. It gives you something else to talk about.
18: Right.
17: Because again, we just talked about how you can just become so overwhelmed and so inundated with what's going on in the world right now, the news, all that stuff.
18: Exactly.
17: It's a nice checkout plan.
18: Yes, most definitely.
17: It's a nice checkout plan, and you get to control the energy that comes to you. So maybe give the idea that it has to be a book that's positive.
18: Yes.
17: You know, that's what goes into that pot. So we can make sure that it's something that is encouraging, that is inspiring people, and that's making them feel good.
18: Exactly. Exactly.
17: You know, nothing too heavy, nothing, you know, with a whole lot of subjects that we're trying to get away from.
18: Yes.
17: You know?
18: Yes.
17: But something that is really just kind of like edifying to one's, you know, soul, their mind, their body, just ways to be better.
18: Yes.
17: Live better, or just something that tells you you're on the right track.
18: Oh, most definitely.
17: Right.
18: I feel like also another thing this summer that was very just monumental, I feel like a lot of people did a lot of self-care this summer. Some things I was seeing a lot on social media is that people were focused on getting healthy, focusing on their mental health. You know, a lot of people in my age bracket, surprisingly, they were not in the clubs like that, I've noticed.
17: Right. Mm-hmm.
18: But they were like focused on like being outside and touching grass and like doing arts and crafts activities. Things that like, you know, back in the early 2000s, you would see on like a sitcom like Friends or Living Single or like Half and Half.
17: Right.
18: Where it was like that was the thing to do back in the day. But like when, you know, now with phones and technology, you didn't see that as much, but now you're seeing a reoccurrence of it. And it's actually really, really cool.
17: I have seen that a lot. And it makes me, you mentioned Living Single. And one of my favorite shows of Living Single was when they were on the rooftop, which they used to do a lot.
18: Yes.
17: But they would go on the rooftop and they would either have their sleeping bags or they had their beach chairs. They did a lot on the rooftop, but they were just together.
18: Yes.
17: And I think that's something that you're also mentioning, is that it was that togetherness, actually touching people, talking to them, being present, seeing their face and sharing space with somebody that you care about, somebody that you love, just being together and making the most of those times, sharing in that type of atmosphere. I think you're so right about that, because I do feel like I've seen a lot more of that, a lot of simple fun.
18: Yes, yes.
17: Right?
18: I have.
17: A lot of simple fun.
18: Is something that I've noticed has been like, the phrase lately is a lot of side quest.
17: Mm.
18: A lot of side quest, or a lot of just like, you know, here for the plot, as they say, as people in my age group have saying, they're doing things for the plot in this day and age.
17: It's true. It's true. I think one of the things that I love, and I did see this too, well, you know, I love the beach.
18: Yes.
17: I love the beach. And this was something cool that happened too on the beach. I see where people are going and just taking advantage of beautiful sunrises, sunsets, you know, those types of things, and making meals together and sharing food together and just being out there enjoying.
18: Enjoying the vibes. Now, what's interesting, though, I've noticed that the New Jersey Shore has cracked down on no drinking on the beach recently.
17: It was, from what I have always known, it's always been a dry beach.
18: Really?
17: Been a dry beach. You could not drink on the beach. And that's for a very good reason.
18: Yes,
17: I mean, they keep the atmosphere really nice, really polished, and it's just, it really allows for a certain type of vibe there, which is safe for the children. You don't have to worry about obnoxious people or people becoming obnoxious in that environment.
18: Yes.
17: So that's always good too.
18: It is. It's very, very good.
17: Yeah. So I think that one of the things that the Jersey Shore has for them is that. You know, just being able to control that type of behavior. I have seen when I've been there, the people who've tried to sneak stuff. I think I've told you those stories as well. And sure enough, I don't know how people know that somebody's hiding liquor or alcohol or whatever, but they know it. And soon you'll see the police just walk up and you're thinking, were they that stupid to have their alcohol exposed? Because you'll see them either being escorted off the beach and just being told, like, you have to leave. Or you'll see them in handcuffs going off the beach.
18: Speaking of that, that makes me think about that episode of Jersey Shore.
17: Oh, no.
18: When Snooki got arrested when she was on the beach. And she was like, I'm trying to get to the beach.
17: Oh, my goodness. The beach just soothes my soul.
18: It does.
17: I love being near the water. The water just does something to me. It soothes me whenever my mind is overwhelmed or crowded. I just love to just take a drive to the beach. I love being near the water. It's just something about it. It's not the same as sitting around a pool.
18: Not at all.
17: And I can't explain that to people because there's a friend of mine who she just does not like. I love being with her. She loves being with me. And we have been sister friends for a very long time, but she can't stand the beach. She just doesn't want to go near the sand and all of that. And I'll tell you, it's not the same. You want to be out there with the sand and listen to the ocean and the waves. But we will be right back after this break and we'll talk some more about some things that we love.
18: Yes.
0: There's a place where veteran stories, the fabric of our nation's past, serve the future. 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
17: Hey, hey, hey, we are back.
18: This is Manny and
17: Diane, and we are back talking to you about just everything and anything today. Mm. But now we are going to talk about something else.
18: How do you know when you've outgrown someone?
17: Ugh. Which way? Like, do you mean with work or relationships or friendships?
18: Any way possible. But like, you know, sometimes it's obvious. Maybe there's like constant arguing. Maybe there's jealousy. And sometimes there's a level of disrespect. Mm. But sometimes people just get quiet. Mm. How do you feel in that sense that it has affected you or like you've, you know?
17: I think that growth is something that I take such joy in. And you know that about me. I mm-hmm. love growing. I love learning. I love evolving.
18: Yes.
17: And those are some things that I feel are just core values that I have.
18: Yes.
17: And I always look for ways to grow, look for ways to evolve, and look for ways to develop. And so for me, like when something happens in my life, I am always looking at, was this something that was meant to teach me something? What was the lesson? Was this a lesson or was this a blessing?
18: Right.
17: And when it doesn't fit into either, then of course I'm in prayer because I need an answer and I need to really identify what
18: this is.
17: Growth to me, it really is you buying into being open that you don't know everything about life mm-hmm. and that sometimes there are experiences that have come to teach you something. Right? Or they've come to enhance your life. And it can be both. It can come to teach you something and enhance your life because growth should enhance your life, right? So experiences, because if you think about this, right? Sometimes it can have a negative connotation if you're outgrowing something or if you've just developed differently. But then there's good in that. because you're seeing something about yourself. You're learning some things about yourself. And so instead of letting it be a negative, which, you know, I'm Lady Positive over here.
18: Right.
17: It's you take it and you make it a positive for your life.
18: Right.
17: You know, and growth is something to take joy in, because if you're staying still and you're not growing, whether it's from mistakes, whether it's from something that you had to walk through, I just think that's kind of sad.
18: I think for me, when you start to outgrow people, mm-hmm. it's not a sense of arrogance. It's not a sense of like self-absorption. Sometimes it's mental health and sometimes it's spiritual, because sometimes people spiritually can drag you down.
17: Absolutely.
18: And you're not realizing it until you've started to outgrow them in a spiritual sense.
17: Absolutely.
18: Like you were saying, like with prayer, once you start like developing a prayer life, getting in the church, just focusing on yourself, mm-hmm. it's just that you're not, sometimes some people and some things that people used to do, mm-hmm. it's not that it bothers you, mm-hmm. but you start getting irritated with it, because there's a level of immaturity that you're sensing from it, that's just, it's not for you anymore.
17: Yes. It doesn't register the same
18: right,
17: for you.
18: Right.
17: It doesn't register. It doesn't hit the same
18: right.
17: for you. And that also is when you find yourself in those times being able to make quick decisions.
18: Exactly.
17: Right?
18: Exactly.
17: Because you can kind of see, oh, this is not coming to enhance my life. Or either this is not respecting my space, or this is not making me feel good. And so in this space, I'm not sure if this is a growth thing, but if it's not making me feel well, then I'm not sure if I want to be in this space. Because spiritually, whenever to me something is brought to help you grow spiritually, you're not going to feel it dragging you down.
18: Right,
17: you're going
18: right,
17: to feel
18: exactly.
17: like you'll feel what you're going through because of it, right? Because everything is not going to be ease and flow when mm-mm. it's a spiritual lesson. That is something to make note of. It's not always going to be ease and flow, but the outcome should be something that you could look back at and feel like, wait, this didn't come to drag me down. This came to teach me something that's actually allowed me to be lifted.
18: Right.
17: Right?
18: Because I find sometimes that people are lessons.
17: Mm-hmm. They absolutely
18: and
17: are.
18: And the way that you deal with that person is a test.
17: Absolutely.
18: Are you going to get stuck in that rut of continuing to involve yourself in, like, say, for instance, like just petty drama, mm-hmm. unnecessary arguments, mm-hmm. or defending someone on the strength of somebody else? That's mm-hmm. not you.
17: No.
18: And that's not your, to me, that becomes, you become a minion for someone else's goal.
17: Right.
18: And someone else's beef, drama, whatever you call it. Mm-hmm. And I feel like some people who are like that, they need to do some self-care. They need to look in the mirror and realize you are not that person.
17: Right.
18: So you cannot carry that person's baggage, backpack. And because one person doesn't like a person, you're not going to not like a person
17: absolutely.
18: Because of that reason. Because then you're looking at yourself as a shell of a person, but more of the person that you are friends with.
17: Absolutely. And that spirit, it goes back to spiritual maturity.
18: Yes, yes.
17: And that spiritual maturity is very important, because it's very important because sometimes people don't realize they lack it until they're confronted with the
18: exactly.
17: space where this happens and
18: yes,
17: this goes on.
18: Yes.
17: So you have a decision to make. Am I really going to be immature? Or am I going to approach this through prayer and really do whatever is the right thing?
18: Right.
17: And I'm speaking specific to, like, if there is a scenario, right? Sometimes we address things off of emotion
18: right.
17: or we address things off of what makes us feel good. And one of the principles that we live by is what makes you feel better.
18: Is not what's best for the situation.
17: It's not but always what's best.
18: But you know what's so surprising to me with that, right?
17: Sure.
18: Is that sometimes I have noticed, and even like seeing things with pop culture on social media,
17: sure.
18: that it is always people in an older age bracket that is starting drama like that.
17: Yeah, it's unfortunate. Sometimes I feel like that the drama stuff is because people don't have anything else to do.
18: Mm.
17: And then we have to also be careful what we identify as drama. Everybody grows in different places, right? And so we're talking about maturity. We're talking about spiritual maturity. We're talking about emotional maturity, right? So with both of those, when you possess those, that means that you can address something with those things in mind. When maturity, when you lack emotional maturity, when you lack spiritual maturity, then your response is obviously what? It's on the other side of that. So again, when you're purposing to grow, when you're purposing to stay in a space where you realize I've been through this, or I'm going through these lessons, or I see this for what this is, or I'm going to pray about it. You have something in place that you are using as a guide and that you're using as something to measure your responses to.
18: Yes.
17: Right? That allows you to be more aligned with your spiritual beliefs. When you are just out here, just willy-nilly, you know, just being careless emotionally, that is when people walk into being offenders and being offended.
18: Yes.
17: I am rarely offended by somebody's behavior unless it is blatant disrespect. Because

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2: Hey, hey, hey, we are back. This is Diane and
3: Manny.
2: We are sitting in doing the summer series here in the Empowerment Zone, sitting in for Reggie McGloin. And we have been having a ball with you guys, and we hope that you have been having a ball too. Before the break, we were having a good discussion. Manny, right. This was so good.
3: Yes, definitely. And something I'd like to elaborate on is that, like, it can get complicated sometimes, because sometimes we are afraid to leave a relationship because we don't have a dramatic reason. Mm. But then we think at the same time, they didn't do anything terrible, so why am I getting rid of them? But it's like, you know how you have that inkling in, like, the back of your brain, and you're just like, the immaturity. Mm-hmm. It's a level of immaturity, and that's where you challenge your mindset. Mm-hmm. Because you don't always need to have a courtroom case to leave a relationship, a friendship, a partnership, anything. You don't need to list a set of offenses, and you don't need somebody to betray you in order to realize that you have outgrown a person.
2: That's good. Wow. You don't need a courtroom. What was that? That was so good.
3: Yes.
2: You don't need a list. I think what it comes down to is knowing what works for your life.
3: Yes, yes.
2: And that is not cookie cutter. Mm-mm. Because when you have committed yourself to evolving and growing, it means that there are some things that may be presented to you that are presenting something different. And the way that you would normally have responded to something may not be the way that you're going to respond now.
3: Exactly.
2: And so you can, so for instance, something can make me upset and I can address it.
3: Right.
2: But that doesn't mean that I'm angry.
3: Right.
2: Or that I'm holding the anger. It just means that I addressed it. Mm-hmm. But what that tells me also about the other person is their response or lack of response to my expression. So either they, one, are going to ignore what I'm sharing and not address it at all, which then tells me you don't care about my feelings, or two, they're going to address it, or three, say, hey, I don't know how to address this, but you matter enough to me, let's talk about it. And even within that, you may still find some things that, you know what, hey, This is an area that I need to grow in, or this is an area that that person is growing in. And that could be friendship, relationship, situationship, whatever, marriage, whatever. It could be whatever. That is fitting to all relationships. But what you just said was really powerful. You don't always have to have these dramatic reasons. It could just be something within that says, I think I've outgrown this space.
3: Yes, yes.
2: And I'm ready for something different. And if you're ready to grow too, then it's fine. But I don't see you moving right from your space. So I'm going to keep growing.
3: Like you see yourself, you see the person still being stagnant. I know for me, after 2023, after I turned 23 and my life kind of accelerated in a different pathway,
2: right,
3: I became extremely busy. And when you become extremely busy, people that instead of them just like, oh, understanding them being like, well, you need to make time for me and all of this stuff and not going anywhere with you, then those are people that's where like the jealousy comes in, where it's like, okay, I think that I have outgrown you. We've outgrown each other because we're just on different playing fields at this time.
2: Right.
3: But I am still your friend.
2: Right.
3: But it's just, you can't put a demand
2: I was just getting
3: on
2: ready
3: a person
2: to say that.
3: When their life is going in a completely different direction.
2: So here's my thing. I would want

0: my friends, or if it's a family member or a friend, to be able to celebrate me,
1: right,
0: or celebrate with me while I'm doing whatever I'm doing.
1: Right, right.
0: I would not want to think that because some things are happening in my life that it might not have even been anything that I prayed for, but something that God thought and just gave me and blessed me with. And so I'm walking in this right now. I would love to think that you're able and you have space to celebrate with me and not take it to where it's, I don't have space for you, right? Because then that's really identifying other things in the friendship, relationship, familyship.
1: Right. It's the truth.
0: Right?
1: It's the truth.
0: Because like you said, that demand, the demand gets crazy. That's too much.
1: Most definitely.
0: That's too much.
1: It gets insane because, you know, some people just, they don't have a level of understanding mm-hmm. when they're not used to that. But, you know, something I want to go to, too, is that what do you do when the person drops you because they feel like that they have outgrown you?
0: Say bye. No. Well, it tells you what, if they have dropped you, then it just kind of tells you what they feel about you. So do you become the chaser? No. You sit in your space. You sit in your value. You sit in your worth. You understand who you are. You understand whose you are. You understand your purpose. You understand your destiny. You understand your goals, your dreams, and all the things that you aspire to do. And you just keep on being great.
1: Exactly.
0: Because in the meantime, if that person did not see, acknowledge, or be able to value you, and they didn't show you that they valued you enough and just kind of dropped you, then you just keep going on with your life.
1: Exactly.
0: And you understand that that's not a person that you need to lament over because they didn't think enough of you.
1: Right. Exactly.
0: Right? They did not think enough of you. It tells you right there. It's the writing is on the wall. It's kind of what I was saying a little bit ago. And we said this before. In one of our conversations, I remember sharing with you that one of my theories is if I care about you, I'm having a conversation.
1: Right.
0: If I don't care about you, then you need to be concerned. But if I care about you, and this is that's the exchange, and I think that that's just something that should be an even exchange. If you care about that person, meet at the table and talk.
1: Right. Exactly.
0: Meet at the table and talk.
1: Exactly.
0: And then if you decide, hey, listen, you know, this is just not working, or I think we are growing differently. Like you said, it doesn't always have to be something so dramatic.
1: Exactly.
0: It doesn't have to be this big fallout. Why can't people just decide, even in, say, like a relationship, why can't they just decide, you know what? Listen, there's no reason that we can't be friends. Why doesn't that happen more?
1: I feel like the reason it doesn't happen more is because some partners are narcissistic.
0: Oh, that's, I don't like that.
1: Because they want to have control on how the relationship ends.
0: Ugh.
1: So they don't want to be the ones that look like, oh, I, you know, ended something for X, Y, and Z. And the other person's like, well, they're a good person. Why did you end it? You know, you mm-hmm. did something wrong.
0: Right. And you're talking about in any relationship.
1: Yes.
0: Any type of relationship, friendship, whatever.
1: Yes.
0: Right. That narcissism is nothing to mess with.
1: Mm-mm.
0: And when you see signs of that in people, I always say run.
1: Oh, most definitely. You know, something I was reading online I want to say probably about a few months back is that mm-hmm. sometimes narcissists tend to keep younger people around them as friends because they're easier to manipulate.
0: Well, that's really scary, but I would agree. I would agree.
1: Because
0: that that's
1: moldable.
0: Very true. Yeah, they're moldable. And because they really can be shaped and their mindsets can be shaped sometimes, unless you get a person who is really grounded, and they do exist, so we don't want to say that all young people are, you know, they do exist. There are some people who understand and they've been through some things even at a young age where they do understand, but really being aware that you could be a target if you really don't have any type of foundation, if you don't have any principles that you live by and you're just kind of believing everything, you can be targeted. And yes. that's just sad. I mean, people need to cut that out, narcissist people. Stop that.
1: Yes, most definitely.
0: That is not cute. It's not nice. It's not appealing.
1: It's a little bit scary.
0: It's kind of scary. And that's sad when you prey on somebody else's mindset, their mental state, their emotions. And at this point in this life and in this world, we should be doing more good to each other than harming people.
1: Yes, most definitely.
0: In any way, shape, or form.
1: Yes, yes, yes.
0: In any way, shape, or form. I think that's never acceptable.
1: At all.
0: I just don't think that that's acceptable. And so, you know, when you grow, listen, just to kind of really kind of zero in on that, when you grow and you're growing in a specific way, right? You know, there are people who will see that. And sometimes you do have those persons that you'll get blessed with in your life that are really looking and saying, oh, you know what? I should do that. Or I should try that. Or I should get into that.
1: Right.
0: You know, I love my village. We all, and when I talk about my village consists of not just women. They consist of some very good friends that are men. And I think the great part is that we grow together
1: yes.
0: and we share information and we make each other better. And I love that, you know, so it's kind of like that thing. And if people are going in a different direction, they go in a different direction, but there's no disdain for what happens in that village.
1: Exactly.
0: Right?
1: Exactly.
0: You know, it doesn't have to be about that. It's a version of you that people can get used to, but then there's a version of you that is yet to arrive, and hopefully you can keep those villagers with you.
1: Mm-hmm. Okay. So one thing I find is that one of the hardest parts about growing people is guilt.
0: Ugh.
1: Especially when you've known someone for a long time.
0: Yeah.
1: You remember the good times and the birthdays.
0: Right.
1: The late night conversations, the inside jokes, the moments when they were there for you.
0: Mm-hmm.
1: And you start thinking, how can I walk away from somebody who was once so important to me?
0: Wow.
1: What would you suggest about that?
0: That's hard. I mean, in all honesty, it's just really hard.
1: It is.
0: It's really hard because when you're making great memories with someone and when you have built something with someone organic, it is very hard to walk away from that. You might be able to walk away from conversations. You might be able to walk away from interacting with them the way that you once did. You might be able to walk away from spending time with them the way that you once did. But you can't walk away from those things that were experiences that lie in your emotions and that sit there and that have grown there. That's hard to walk away from. So I think you have to decide how you're going to process that, right?
1: Most definitely.
0: It's a matter of, am I going to reflect on this in a positive way? That it's almost like this. They say it's better to have loved than to have not loved at all.
1: That part.
0: I think it fits here.
1: Now, the other thing for me, here's something that I do.
0: Uh-oh.
1: There are people that I have outgrown, but like I still have a love for.
0: Mm-hmm.
1: So I actually send them birthday greetings. Like I'll send them a gift, not like an actual physical gift, but like, you know, those like message gifts.
0: Mm-hmm.
1: And I'll just keep it moving because it's like, you know, I'm acknowledging your birthday and there's no love loss here, but it's like, you know, we're not.
0: Right.
1: Cool.
0: I like that. I think that's classy.
1: Yeah.
0: I think that's classy. And I think that that's a good way to do things. I think if a person has, now, unless a person has let you know they don't want to have communication with you.
1: Right.
0: Then I think it's different.
1: Right.
0: Then it's very hard to for those birthdays to come because you may want to reach out, but you don't reach out because basically the table has been set that they don't want to have communication with you. So
1: exactly.
0: Then I'm not forcing it, right? So then I'm just kind of following what you have presented. I'm kind of following the energy that you have put out there. Otherwise, if there was no energy put out there that was specific to anything, then I absolutely feel the same way. There's no harm in happy birthday. There's no harm in reaching out. There's no harm in even getting a gift for that person.
1: Exactly.
0: There's no harm in that. But again, I think it's important to hear people. I think it's important to observe the energy that they are dishing out, so to speak.
1: Yes.
0: And I think you have to adjust yourself accordingly without losing yourself.
1: Exactly.
0: Right? So you don't lose yourself in it.
1: Mm-hmm.
0: Right?
1: Most definitely.
0: Yeah. I was thinking about that. And it's just very true because birthdays are big.
1: They are.
0: Yeah.
1: They
0: birthdays are big. And for some people, they're just another day. Mm-hmm. But for other people, it's a day when you actually are celebrating somebody's life. So I love this. I love this conversation, Manny.
1: Yes.
0: We're coming right back. Stay right with us.
1: Thank you for listening today.
0: We are loving it. Don't forget, listen, guys, don't forget that this is going to be the springboard.
1: Yes.
0: In a couple weeks, you're going to be listening to us on Thursdays at 1 o'clock. Diane and Manny, we're so happy to have been with you today.
1: Yes.
0: For the Summit Series here in the Empowerment Zone.
1: Yes.
0: Come back to us. Don't forget us. Have a wonderful week, y'all.
1: Yes.

0: Hello, Philadelphia. My name is Ralph Williams. I am the host of the Ralph Williams Show. Let me talk to you. What do you want to talk about? We'll talk every Wednesday, 3 to 4 p.m. here on 860 AM WWDB. 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
10: And good afternoon, everybody. Welcome live on tape with Pete Trabuco, of course, with my producer, Tyler Conklin. It's a beautiful Saturday afternoon here in Philadelphia, the city of brotherly love. And we've got a pretty good show for you today, like we always do. Some great guests, obviously. We have an amazing guest here today who I've been wanting to get on my radio show for a while, actually, because she's just such an amazing person. But I just want to let everybody know that, obviously school will be starting soon. We don't want to think about that. But the fact is, obviously enjoy what you have for this summer. Always people say, well, I'm going to go and I'm going to wait and I'm going to see what's going to go on. And, somewhere down the line, I'm going to take a vacation. And before you know it, the summer's over, they're back to work and they unfortunately cannot do that. So, don't put off today. Okay. You got to be able to do all the stuff that you need to do. And again, the summer's flying by. And as you get older, okay, Tyler, you don't know about this. You're a young guy, okay? But as you get going, it's like a roller coaster, okay? You start off really slow. You go to the top of the peak over there. And then the next thing you know, you're probably around maybe 30. And the next thing you know, you're going downhill, okay? Straight downhill, 90-degree drop. And before you know it, you know, the summers are gone. Everything is passing you by like you're in light years and stuff along those lines. Except for our guest, okay? Our guest is amazing, okay? We have, and I'm just so stoked about this. I have got an amazing, she's a wrestler. She's an actress. She's a model. She's a stunt woman. She has done it all and continues to do that. We have Jeannie Marie Bastone with us today. Jeannie, how are you doing today?
11: Pete, I'm so good. You make me laugh. You're so funny telling Tyler about you're too young and it's downhill. It's downhill after 50, but it doesn't have to be.
10: Oh, not for you. I'm not, you got to be kidding me.
11: No, I mean, it doesn't have to be. No. Do the right thing. Stop drinking and smoking and doing drugs, and then you'll be good.
10: Well, I'll tell you, you're still wrestling, so, and we'll talk about that, the wrestling aspect of it. But yeah, you must have a great walk on life or look on life because, I mean, you're still doing everything that you did when you first started with GLOW, and we'll talk about that in a little bit. But you're still doing everything. Mm-hmm. It's like you never even skipped a beat.
11: Yeah, I didn't stop. And that's what you don't do. When you stop, or if you don't use it, you lose it. So you got to keep doing it. That's it.
10: Yeah, I agree with you. Only problem with me is, you know, I used to play sports. I played, for the Mets organization. Basically tried out with them and I used to be very good at sports and everything. Nowadays, if you see me run, you ever see Forrest Gump when he's running with the braces on?
11: Oh my
10: That's
11: God.
10: Me. That's how I run these days. Okay. So when I'm playing tennis, people usually stop playing because they're laughing so hard and then I can hit the ball past them because they're just like, don't, they just stop and they're like, what the heck was that? But I'm doing the best
11: Jerry
10: I can
11: Lewis?
10: At my age. But
11: is it Jerry Lewis? Is that what you're like? The comedian?
10: Yes. Hey, Lewis. Lady. Yes. How's that? You got that?
11: Hey, lady.
10: Okay. That would be me. Okay. So anyway, just an amazing career. And you have a book, which we'll be talking about, Hollywood in the Ring, which I am getting. Okay. I am getting that book. All right. It's going to be absolutely amazing. All right. So let's go through the whole process there. Now, obviously you acted, but you did GLOW also as well, which of course is the Gorgeous Ladies of Wrestling. You were one of the first and you pretty much went through the entire 4 years with, of course, Hollywood was what you did and who you were. And I guess you were one of the last people too. I mean, so you never left. You were there from the beginning and from the end. And I think they all called you. You were the most glitzy and glamorous wrestler at GLOW. I don't know if you remember that, but a couple magazines actually told you about that. How did you get into wrestling? Talk to me about that.
11: Oh man, yeah. So after, I always knew that I wanted to do something in entertainment. That, I didn't know what that would be. Would it be modeling? No, they told me you should act, don't model. Okay. I guess they're telling you you're ugly. don't call us, we'll call you type of thing. I don't know. But I was in medical right after high school, and a few friends were doing some acting, and they told me to get with this one agency. So I did. We did extra work. Okay. We did some extra work. Those are the people in the background. And I'm like, wow, you know, you're 19 years old and you're walking through and you're like, gosh, I'm getting paid for this. I'm just walking and I even get fed. Wow, this is great. Wow. You know, but anyway, went back to my real job. And then I happened to have an audition for a sports show. I didn't know what it was because they didn't tell us. And I went down and found out what it was. I noticed that a lot of girls were not interested in pro wrestling and they left the audition. I stayed. I was very interested and thought, okay. So I went down and there was training, and anybody could train. It was awesome because no matter what size you were, what color you were, you could go down and train. Mondo Guerrero was the trainer, and I went down, and every day that I went, excuse me, evening, because they were at nighttime, every time I went, I noticed there was different girls or less women. They were weeding out everyone because they only needed 12 girls. They needed 12 girls to do a pilot, okay, Pete? I was just one of the 12 that they hired. We did our pilot. We sold it. I quit my job. And then, you know, we did 4 seasons of GLOW. So I did the pilot and all 4 seasons. So that's basically how I got into that, into wrestling, from that audition.
10: Just curious, how many women auditioned? It must have been hundreds auditioned.
11: There was hundreds. I hear other GLOW girls say thousands. No, it wasn't thousands. They're lying. It was hundreds of girls. But there was at least 500 girls in that huge. We were at the Hyatt on Sunset, which is now called something else. That room was packed. Yeah. And like I said, a third of those girls, they walked away. They were like, nope, I don't want to break a nail. That's probably what they were saying. But you know what? I always say this: when you're young, you know, you don't know. And so you're fearless. So you just go for it. And that's how I felt. And when I first got down there, they'd already started. I wasn't quite sure if you'll see when you read the book, you're going to see why I procrastinated for 2 weeks. I'm not going to tell you exactly why, but I did.
10: Okay.
11: And I called down and I said, hey, you guys still doing it? And they're like, yep. I went down, I peeked through the door and I'm like, oh my God, they're just learning. They were doing rolls, like 3-quarter rolls, somersaults, you know, and I'm like, oh, I can do that. That's simple. So I went in there and then I ended up acing it and they called my character Hollywood. Now they had 12 girls. I mean, they had 12 characters already, Pete.
10: Yeah.
11: And they were looking for girls that could play those characters. And I'm thinking to myself, man, they better give me Tina or Ashley or Hollywood or Vine. Those are the only 4 that I can even identify with. And when they said, Jeannie, you're Hollywood, I was like, yes. And then I thought to myself, what does Hollywood do? And she was a bad guy, so I'm a heel. And that's even better because playing a heel, oh, it's so fun. And you know, that opened
10: up the door. How would you prepare? Obviously, when you do auditions, I've done auditions. There's certain things. But how in the world, you beat out those hundreds of ladies. How did you prepare for this audition?
11: You know what? Blessed. That's all I can tell you. Just being in the right place at the right time. There's really, how do you prepare? I've never been in front of a live audience before. I'm very naive. I don't know much of it. I listen. I'm very street smart. I can tell you that part of it. So I knew right away that you have to give not 100%. If you want a gig, you want something, it's giving it your all. You give 110%. I'll give you one example. When we were in the ring and David McClain told me the story, he goes, do you want to know? David McClain was the producer, by the way, of the show. And he said, Jeannie, years later, do you know how you secure your position? I said, no. He said, you remember when Mondo, the trainer, asked you, he asked all the girls in the ring, which one of you can ram your head in the turnbuckle and land on your back? He said, you were the first one to raise your hand and do it. He said, in my eyes, he goes, you were the first GLOW girl hired. And
10: really? That's
11: what I'm talking about. I already knew Pete, you know, being when somebody says, who, my hand was up already. And I don't know what he was going to say, but I knew that I had to show that I wasn't afraid and that I could do it. And that's what they were looking for.
10: So you volunteered for everything. They're like, oh, let's call Jeannie. Yeah. She knows what to do. I mean, yeah, she'll do it. She'll do it. You know, it's kind of like the commercial with Mikey with the cereal. Let's ask Mikey. Mikey likes everything.
11: There you go.
10: So that's amazing. Now, obviously, you have to be in shape. Obviously, you got to work out.
11: Yep.
10: Got to be in shape, and you got to learn how to fall. I mean, that's the big thing with wrestling. How to fall properly so you don't get any injuries. What type of training is that?
12: Mondo was training us on that and training us how to fall. You just get in the ring, and he's like, okay, you've got to land this way. You're slapping the mat, which really helped, especially if you're already, if you're a dancer, you know, a gymnast, or you've been in sports before, this comes easy for you. You know, I played softball and volleyball. My father was my coach. I played all through school, and I lettered also in softball in high school. So and not to mention, there were boys all over the street. So those were my best friends. And, you know, I didn't feel like playing with my sisters. That was boring. I wanted to play with the boys. So when you play with them, you know, you get very tough quickly because they're more competitive. They're stronger. So that helped quite a bit.
10: Well, what position did you play? Baseball or softball?
12: You know what? I didn't hear you, Pete. What did you say?
10: What position did you play in softball?
12: Oh, it's every single one, but I lettered in center field. I would be out in left field catching balls, right field, but, you know, I was a ball hog.
10: Well, that's right. Well, center field is in charge of the entire outfield. You call people off. I know that from my playing days in college and high school and then, you know, later on. I think I quit at 55. My knees just gave out, so I just could not slide or run. So I'm still hanging in there.
12: You don't want to do that. Yeah.
10: Yeah.
12: You don't want to. I mean, I can tell you, I still wrestle. And honestly, I flew back yesterday from California. My lower back and my shoulders and neck, those are always things that I think we live with pain if you are in sport. I just took a leave. And I was fine. That helps. But I do live with it. And sometimes you don't even notice it because it's been there for, 36 years of your life.
10: Well, yeah. I mean, that's what an athlete goes through. There's injury and then there's injury. And then, of course, there's just pain. And you got to know the difference between whether it's an injury or whether it's something that you can overcome. Anybody that's been playing sports or doing what you're doing, obviously every day is going to be an issue.
12: It is, absolutely. And when I go to these conventions and I meet a lot of the legends, I look at them and I look at the way that they walk and I'm like, I'm not going to look like that. I don't want to be barely walking and hunched over. It's really, that part scares me. I'm like, yikes, and I know how old I am now and you know how old I am now, but I say until my body tells me, no, you can't do this, then I'll stop. But I got more years. I can't wait.
10: I would say definitely keep going. You're doing incredible. For those just joining us, we are talking with just a glow woman, basically, if you recall, gorgeous ladies of wrestling. We got Ginny Marie Bassone on, and she's talking about her career. Now, we're going to also talk about her modeling and her stunt work and the TV shows when we come back. So right now, we're just going to take a little break, and we'll be back with Live on Tape right after these messages.
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10: 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And we've got an amazing guest, of course, Jeannie Marie Besson. Okay, you might remember her 4 years with the TV series, which is GLOW, Gorgeous Ladies of Wrestling. And they've actually, many of the magazines said, out of all the girls, I think there were 12 girls, that originally started this, they called her the most glitzy and glamorous wrestler. In 2025, that's this year, she is now part of the Women's Wrestling Hall of Fame. So that's just an amazing. So, Jeannie, what's that like when you got the call that you were going to be in the Hall of Fame? What did that feel like?
15: Now, this is the Women's Wrestling Hall of Fame. Don't get it mixed up with the one that's okay. In Iowa. Okay. That this is two different ones. It's always an honor. That's an honor to be. Do you know how many women wrestlers there are out there? It's fantastic. So it's a good thing. I put it in the book. It's good for your resume. Like I said, I don't want people to get mixed up with the Hall of Fame, okay, which is in Iowa. Don't get that mixed. They're two different things. But yeah, it's an honor. I love it. Pete, I think in my lifetime, and I'll be honest, I know when people, they try, and they're trying to do this and trying to do that. I've been in the right place at the right time. I feel like, You know, just things came to me. I don't know. Just very blessed. And by the way, you're Italian. Are you Italian?
10: Yep, I'm a Goomba. Yes, I am.
15: Me too. See, that's why you said Besson. But Grandma used to say, Grandma, is it Besson or Bassone? And she said okay. It's Besson like Capone. That's how Grandma said to pronounce it. Besson like Capone. So that E is, what would you say that E is? I don't want to call it silent.
10: I couldn't tell you.
15: Yeah, me either. I don't know. But anyway, it's nice to, I'm looking at your last name. Trabucco.
10: Trabucco, and that's Italian boy. Yeah, there you go. Mamma mia, spaghetti and meatballs. There you go.
15: Mm-hmm. My favorite.
10: So now, where are you originally from?
15: I am born and raised in Southern California. However, when the great-grandparents came across, they came in early 1900s, and they settled in Ohio. They were in Akron. Okay. So my dad's from Akron. And then my mother, born and raised in Texas, and she moved around a lot with her family. And she met my father in Arizona because he was stationed in the Air Force. And they got married in Glendale, Arizona. My father loved California and the weather. And he says, we are not going back to Ohio. We're going to go to California. Yep.
10: Well, that sounds
15: you
10: good.
15: Will read that in
10: so
15: the
10: in addition,
15: too.
10: I'm sorry, go ahead.
15: I'm sorry. I said you will read that in the book as well.
10: I can't wait to read that book. And I'm sure we can find it on the website, obviously, jeanniebastone.com. It's probably Amazon. Yep. You can probably find it many places. And also where you actually are doing those comms, you know. So we'll definitely talk more about that. Now, in addition to GLOW, which, by the way, one of my favorite shows during the pandemic was watching a television series. Called GLOW, GLOW, right? And
15: yes.
10: Obviously, it wasn't you girls, but it was like actors and actors doing something. But I guess you influenced
15: that
10: series.
15: Netflix. The Netflix.
10: I'm sorry?
15: Show, Pete.
10: Netflix, you're right.
15: Netflix,
10: it was amazing.
15: Yes.
10: I loved watching it.
15: I did too. I thought they did a good job. The cool thing that I noticed that, well, it's definitely fiction, obviously, but they did a lot of what do you call it? They made up their own drama. So when you saw Marc Maron doing drugs, you know, that's not a carbon copy of our director. Now, our director, he had a vice too, and his was gambling. He liked to gamble. So, and I, you know, a lot of Glow Girls in the beginning were like, oh my God, Matt didn't do that. We didn't do this. I'm like, shut the F up. This is so wonderful that they are doing a show about all of us. If they want to have drama to bring back their audience, so be it. It's fine. You know, I love the show. And I loved Marc Maron. I thought he was, at first, in the first season, I wasn't sure if I liked him. Boy, by the second season, I'm like, yes, you are ruthless. I dig it. I love it. This is perfect.
10: You know, I'm assuming for that show, because, you know, a lot of the moves, again, wrestling is about moves. It's about entertainment. I'm sure they had a lot of people that were helping them, training them to look like you guys, to do what you do. Yeah, the drama's there. It's a television thing. But still, the moves are the moves. They must have had trainers. Were
15: they
10: you involved with that,
15: so
10: or did you want to be involved with that?
15: No. That's a good question. So, Mondo Guerrero, I told you, trained me and 11 other women. That was it. He was gone. He didn't train the rest of the ladies after that pilot period. Now, fast forward to like 2017, his nephew, Chavo Guerrero, was the stunt coordinator and the trainer for those ladies. So I saw Chavo. He does a lot of these conventions as well. And I asked him, how did you get the ladies to wrestle? And this is what he said. I did not want these actresses to hate wrestling. They're actresses. He said, so what I did is we went through the script and we practiced over and over 3 or 4 moves that we were going to film on that day. I'm like, and they just went over that over and over and over. So they perfected that. Of course, they used lying so they could fly a little bit better, or safer, should we say. I'm not sure what that word is. I don't know if it's rigging or what the hell they call it. But, you know, and he did a great job. All of the girls were amazing. You know, it was good. And so that,
10: and plus,
15: is
10: it promoted what you do. It promoted women's wrestling, which is really good. Kind of like Ted Lasso is promoting soccer that a lot of people don't really like, and then all of a sudden they see it on television, and it's something that they're interested in. So that's amazing.
15: Totally, that made me like soccer more. I'm telling you, I was like soccer. Right. And then I watch everyone's going, Ted Lasso. I'm like, okay, I'll try it again. I watched the first two. I don't get it. Man, I'm an idiot. I watch the whole, all of the seasons that they had. Did they have 2 seasons? Was it only 2 or 3?
10: I think it was 3 seasons. And I think they're talking about bringing it back as well.
15: I hope they do. I thought it was tremendous. I'm like, I need to go to a soccer game. Damn.
10: Well, listen, I hope they bring Glow back. I really do. I was depressed in the last season. I was depressed.
15: Yeah. Well, remember they had COVID 2019 hit and everything shut down. So that's why they only had 3 seasons. And, you know, Betty Gilpin and Allison Brie were amazing. They did. And all of the other ladies, that were also stars on the show, they were excellent. And Betty Gilpin, what a great actress. I saw her in something else the other day, and I'm like, holy shit, that's her. So,
10: So anyway, now, in addition to Glow, okay, I'm looking at your resume again. Obviously, you have the website and everything. You acted, and you did, of course, stunt work for JAG, Days of Our Lives.
15: Yes.
10: Married with Children, Saved by the Bell, The Larry Sanders Show, In Living Color, 15 episodes of Family Feud, and of course, Playboy Magazine. Tell me about that. Tell me about that area.
12: So everybody always thinks, and I always thought this too, that when you get on, you're doing a shoot for Playboy, you're going to feel uncomfortable. And I guess if we're in small little outfits anyway, wrestling, and you're in front of a lot of people, you're not uncomfortable. But when I got on the set, somebody was doing my nails, somebody was doing my hair, and everyone else was busy. They don't have time. They don't care if you're naked and staring. They just don't. Everybody is very professional, minding their own business, setting up lights, setting up this, this, and that. It was probably one of the best shoots I've ever done. I had another shoot that was outside that we had to do on in Playboy, and it was hot. It was so freaking hot out there. I always thought, oh, if you're naked outdoors, you know, it's going to be much cooler. No, it's freaking hot if you're naked and you're outdoors and it's a hot day, you know. Go figure. But you know what? What a great opportunity. I knew as a young kid that is, don't ask me why my mind was going there. But I thought I would like to be an actress. I'd like to pose in Playboy, and I would like to give out an Academy Award, but that's probably not going to happen. But 2 out of 3 is okay for me.
10: Well, yeah, you were an actress. As I said, JAG, Days of Our Lives, Married with Children, Saved by the Bell, Larry Sanders. And also you did what? I'm looking at this. It's like you did, what show was that? For some reason, I can't find it. Oh, yeah. Family Feud. How'd you get on 15 times?
12: Yeah, isn't that great? So when you go to shoot a game show like that one, and I learned this the first day, you don't do one, you're there all day. So you are doing 5 shows in a row. I didn't understand that. So they had us come back 3 different times. And 2 of those times I was the team captain, which was great. And then on the 3rd one, we rotated the girls as the team captains. And that was, you know, I got to tell you, when you're doing stuff in life, you need to absorb it to remember it. Take photos of every moment like that, because, you know, as we get older, it's easy to forget little things. And that's one thing. I wrote down a lot of stuff in Glow. Thank goodness I did, because it's not that I forgot things. It was the detail. What was the flight number? What, you know, what city was that? What, you know, stuff like that. What airlines were you on? Little details like that makes it more interesting and real, you know? So Family Feud was great, but there was another thing that I want to tell you about. After that, in 1994, when Glow was over, there was, I did a video game. Now, you do a gig, you get paid, and you move on, and you forget about it. This video game in 1994 was called Plumbers Don't Wear Ties, all right? And the reason I'm talking about it is it's horrible. The guy that, I mean, it's not that the characters in here are horrible. It was the way that you had to play this game. And they had it on a 3DO system, and that is a very old system that came and went quickly. Now, fast forward, you know, to, you know, a few years ago, Limited Run Games is a distributor of like PS5 and all those different games. On YouTube, they had a review from a guy called the Angry Video Nerd. He had reviewed Plumbers Don't Wear Ties years ago, and right now at this moment has 9 million views. So Limited Run saw that and said, okay, we're going to put this on different platforms. We'll do a PS5 and a Nintendo Switch. So they got a hold of me, and I went to North Carolina, and I did some commentary for it, and then I did their huge conventions. Oh my gosh, a gaming convention, those are huge. I went to PAX East, which is in Boston, PAX West. So I had to talk about it because a lot of people come up with their
15: switches or their PS5s and want those autographed. So Plumbers Don't Wear Ties is in a new platform. And like I said, well,
10: I'm definitely going to check that out. We'll be back with Live on Tape right after these messages.
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10: 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Today we got an amazing guest. She's just absolutely amazing. And that is, of course, we have got Jeannie Marie Bastone, or however you want to pronounce it, she's Hollywood when it came to In the Ring. That's her book. And Hollywood when she was in the series, of course, which is GLOW, the Gorgeous Ladies of Wrestling. And she's just, she's everything. She's a wrestler. She's an actress. She's a model. And we talked about, of course, Playboy and some of the shows he's in, and stunt woman. I tell you, Jeannie, you really are glutton for punishment. First of all, you're doing the world wrestling stuff, okay? The women's wrestling stuff. You can get hurt there. But you weren't done there. You have to be a stunt woman also in addition to that. How did that come about that you wanted to do that as well? Was that first before GLOW or after?
15: That was after GLOW. And my friend, Lightning, who was in GLOW season 3 and 4, was starting to get into that business. And she kept saying, come on the set with me, check this out. You should do this. I'm doing it. You should do it. Went on the set. And then it's a very difficult thing, I think, to get into because it's very family oriented. And that's something, if you want to work, it's really great if you know a stunt coordinator, you know, or you have skills that are just better than anybody else's. So I started doing that, and man, Pete, I should have been doing it a long, long time ago, but I wanted to take the easy way out. I'm like, man, I'm tired of touring. I just want to be a 20-year-old. I want to go out, have a boyfriend, you know, see my friends' bands play. I don't want to work, you know what I mean? But yeah. when you're young, you're dumb. But anyway, I started doing some of those, and I was very specific for certain actresses. You know, a lot of the stunt women are bigger. They're stronger.
12: I was more thinner, breasts a little bit bigger, so I would be specific on certain actresses. But boy, what an opportunity and experience that is. You know, and I have to thank Cheryl for that. I still get residuals. The last thing that I did was here in Nashville, Tennessee. Nicole Kidman had a movie on Netflix called, I think it's Netflix, it could be Prime. It was called Holland, Michigan, and that's out now. And they need stunt drivers.
10: I saw that movie.
12: I watched it too. Okay, now, I'm a stunt driver, and you're not going to see the stunt driver. And I don't mean a precision, you know, race car type of thing. Nicole Kidman was dropping off her child at school. I was one of the mothers, which was behind her dropping off my child at school. Basically, they just want someone who can drive a car and is safe around the crew and the actors. And man, the money that they pay for that, because it's union and the residuals you get on top of it, I should have been doing it a long time ago. It's a good gig. Let me tell you when it comes. And I want to tell you, guess how I got that gig? Chavo Guerrero was doing stunt work with someone, and the stunt coordinator here, he was friends with him. He goes, "Do you know anybody in Nashville?" And he said, "Jeannie Bissonne, use Hollywood." And see, there's your nepotism right there. It happens all the time.
10: Hey,
12: again,
10: listen,
12: I didn't try for that. I didn't audition. See, it's word of mouth.
10: Well, see, that's how it works. I've got a lot of actors on that are actually doing very well in Hollywood and movies. And they tell me they started out usually as day players. And next thing you know, they got lines. And after that, because the director likes them, they're like, "Well, I'm going to call that person." In fact, some of the people I've had on, they started roles for them. They said, "I'm going to create a role for you in this movie or in this television series."
12: I do not blame them. When I wrestle, I have my own company, and I'm going to pick the people that I know can do the job, that are on time, and will give that 100%. You don't want to flake. And so I get that, you know?
10: Well, you know, if you're a director, you want to get the right people. And if you know what they can do, you know, if you get somebody who doesn't have experience or you're unsure of, a lot of times it's going to be wasting money. But if you know a person's going to be doing it, and they're going to be doing it a certain way, and you don't have to tell them stuff, or they just, they understand what your vision is, why not use them? And in your case, you know, I love that movie. I thought it was a great movie with Nicole Kidman. So I'm going to watch it again. After we're off the air, I'm going to go watch it again. I'm going to put it on, see if I can, you know, wave at you or something. I don't know.
12: You want to know a funny thing? I have to tell you this. Because it was a period piece, it really was. It was like supposed to be in early 1900s, maybe 80, not 1900s. I meant early, like 1990s, maybe 88, 89. Yeah. They had certain cars. Well, they gave me a car to pass through, and the damn muffler was so loud that they could not hear Nicole talking. And you know her voice. She's not loud. Yeah. And I'm like, they're going to yell at me. It's not my fault. And every time I would go through the scene, they're like, "Get her a different car." They're like screaming at the guy that got the car. The muffler's like, I'm like, "You guys, you're making me look bad here."
10: Yeah. Well, with all the stunt work you did,
12: did
10: you ever get to meet the actual actors that you were stunting for? What was that like?
12: I have. There was one, I was at Castaic Lake, and it was called Loch Ness. Beyond Loch Ness. Okay. And meeting someone is great. You got to wear their wig and you're wearing the same clothes. It's kind of funny because you look at each other and you take a photo together and, you know, they're nice. They're always

0: same set? What's that like?
1: That would have to be if it was old movies, because I really am a TCM, a Turner Classic Movie watcher. I love the Golden Age, and that.
0: So am I.
1: That would make, yeah, me too. I love having that on in the background. That's when I would be in awe. Today, it's, you know, they're great at what they do. But I'm sure if there was someone, you know, that I was in awe of, then I would be, let's take a photo, you know. But I don't want to be one of those people either. You know, these people are getting bugged all the time. So, you know, it's okay to be friendly, but at the right time.
0: Yeah.
1: You know,
0: we got about 3 minutes left. I wanted to talk about,
1: okay, doll,
0: real quick, AI. Is that good? That affects a lot of people. I've had actors, I've had recording artists on, I've had a lot of people on and saying that they're taking away jobs. Now, obviously, it's going to be difficult if you're a stunt woman, but or an actress sometimes. But like, that's going to affect the entire industry. How do you feel about AI?
1: I know I'm scared a little bit, but I would think people would still believe in real. I don't want anything AI. I want the real thing. My book, I did not use any AI whatsoever. Use your brain, people, or we're going to lose that. God knows what's going to happen when we're dead and gone. I don't know. I'm scared of it.
0: I'm
1: like
0: a little concerned about
1: things.
0: It as well.
1: Yeah,
0: I definitely am a little concerned about it as well.
1: Yeah.
0: So anyway, for those of us that are just joining, we have got Jeannie Marie Bosson on. She is a wrestler, you know, woman's wrestling actress. She's a model. She's a stunt woman. She's done it all. If you might recall, 4 years with the series Gorgeous Ladies of Wrestling or GLOW. In addition to that, acting with on shows like JAG and
1: Days of Our Lives.
0: I just lost it there for a second.
1: Married with Children.
0: Days of Our Lives. There we go. I figured I'd get it. It's been a long day for me. With Children, Saved by the Bell, The Larry Sanders Show, and Living Color, and 15 episodes of Family Feud, plus an incredible video game, which we'll go back to when we come back from break. So we'll take that break now, and we'll be back with Live on Tape right after these messages.
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0: And welcome back to Live on Tape with Pete Tribuco on WWDB. And that, of course, is just an amazing guest that we have here today. I'm so happy to have her on. We have, of course, a wrestler, actress, model, and, of course, stunt woman. Jeannie Marie Bosson is with us today. And she's done, obviously, many different things. And we've talked about it for the last 40, 45 minutes with regards to what she's done. We did not talk about her book, okay? In addition to doing all these different things in all these different professions and, you know, doing being a GLOW girl from the beginning to the end, and she's now writing a book or has written a book, and it's called Hollywood in the Ring. And, that, of course, that was your stage name, Jeannie. Tell us about the book. Tell us about what's going to be in that book.
1: Perfect. So the book is called Hooray for Hollywood, The True Story of the Original GLOW Girl, a Memoir. I did part one, part two, part three. So if you are a fan of wrestling, you're going to dig the book for sure, or Glow. If you're a fan of me,

0: You want to see how it all started. I start in the beginning with family, and then I start part two with Alt Glow. And then in part three of it, I tell you what happened afterwards. And I'm a huge advocate of bullying. You know, I stay away from politics, religion, all that stuff. But man, the bullying part always bothers me when people do that to young children, adults. So that part was really, really important for me to have inside the book. But it's about 400 pages. It also has photos in it. I think it's easy to read. I really think that my fans, wrestling fans, will definitely dig it for sure. I'm keeping it short and sweet for you.
1: Can we find it? Obviously, we can find it on Amazon, right?
0: Yeah, of course. Amazon.com. You can find Hooray for Hollywood there. I have an Etsy site. If you're an Etsy person, I will autograph it to you already and send it to you. So it's Glow Hollywood Merch. GLOW Hollywood Merch is the Etsy site. Or you could just do a quick Google. You'll find it. We're not all dumb. We can just Google shit and we'll find it. Sorry.
1: speak for yourself. I'm still looking at DOS stuff on my computer from way back in the 70s and 80s. Website, okay. Also, you can find it there.
0: Yep, at jeanniebassone.com. Don't forget about my soap. I have Nashville Botanica with a K.com. But you guys can also find me at any of the wrestling conventions. I've got Chiller coming up. I have LA Comic Con coming up. And Las Vegas next week, CAC, it's called California Alley Club, and I will bring those books with me as well.
1: Okay, so let's talk about soap here, okay? Let's devote the next 5 or 10 minutes talking about your company. In addition to everything you're doing, you are also a businesswoman. So tell us about this.
0: Sure. Yeah, so before COVID, you guys, I was always this person that wanted no preservatives in my soap. And I thought, wow, homemade soaps are so cool. And around Christmas time in December 2018, it was, I saw Stan at a mall, and this woman had all these beautiful soap. They were all natural made. And I thought, you know what? I want to do this. Let me figure this out. I've got books on it. I went to YouTube to see how to do it. And I started creating soap, and I thought, well, I'll call it Hollywood Botanica, and I'll spell Botanica with a K, and we'll go from there. And I started giving them for gifts, and everybody liked it. Then I thought, well, let's just make a company. So Nashville Botanica or Hollywood Botanica, either of those work. Let me explain what's in these. There's only 4 ingredients, sometimes 5, and what that is organic coconut oil, olive oil, distilled water, and you also need sodium hydroxide to make soap. Then I will put in an essential oil. So if it's sandalwood, it's sandalwood. If it's lavender, it's lavender. If it's peppermint, that's what it is. And then I have some that have fragrance oils like beech. One of my favorite ones is an orange turmeric. And for the color, instead of using like a mica for them, I use a natural spice, which is called turmeric, which is also good for you. So yeah, I've been doing that since the end of 2018. And let me tell you something. Everyone says, oh, anyone can make it. No, not everyone can make soap. That's not true, because it has to be a certain temperature. There's definitely chemistry that goes into this. And if you don't have those temperatures correct, or if you don't have those ingredients at the right measurement, you're screwed. It's not going to come out. And I went through that. It's something now I've been doing, like I can do it on the back of my hand. It's just like boo, boo, boo, boo, boo. And it's done. And they take about 2-3 weeks to cure. And all that means is that the water is evaporating out of it for a harder bar of soap. Also, if you guys go to the Nashville International Airport, which is my airport, I have soap inside the store, and one of the stores is called, Nashville Jam Session. That's the name of the store, Nashville Jam Session Store. And my My book is in there, by the way. Hooray for Hollywood's in there. And my soap. And it's a cool thing because, you know, when you ever go on a trip somewhere and you want to buy something local from that particular country or state,
1: yeah,
0: you want some. And so these are perfect. Just because mine, though, the ones that go in the store, by the way, Pete, they're embossed. They say Nashville on them. So now you're getting a bar soap that is handcrafted locally in Nashville, and then also says Nashville on it.
1: I'll tell you one thing. I'm game for that. I got to be going back to Nashville.
0: But you know what? I sometimes bring these to the shows. Just after a while, books, soap. Do you know how heavy that is in your bag? So
1: I would imagine.
0: Yeah.
1: So.
0: Yeah, you're tell me. Okay, I'm going to have to mail all this over to the hotel.
1: Tell me, Nashville, I've been there. I love it. It's a great music city. It's fantastic. Mm-hmm. What made you pick Nashville?
0: I've been here for 13 years. My boyfriend of 23 years was moving here in 2004 for music. And I was like, oh, no, I don't want to move. I just bought a house in Los Angeles. So I didn't move here until 2012. And I go back and forth to L.A., but I moved for him. And I love it here. This is a perfect place, actually, if you wanted to raise kids out here. It's safe. We have a little traffic these days, but not as much as it is when I'm in California. The things that I miss in California is my folks, obviously. I've made so many great friends here. I also miss the weather in Los Angeles. So when I was there last week, I was wrestling and then I headed straight to Malibu and I just hung out on the beach because I love that so much. I don't have a beach here. It's too hot. It's hot and humid here. Not a fan so much of that, but what a great place to live. A lot of opportunity here. And one major thing that I love, Pete, is when I'm here and I need to go to Philly and I need to go to the East Coast, New York, New Jersey, it's less than 2 hours. Or to Ohio, it's an hour and 10 minutes. Florida, 2 hours. It's so easy to go back and forth this way. My farthest flight is when I head over to California.
1: It's centrally located. It's a great place to go. Flights are great. The airport's really cute. I like the airport. And most importantly, I like the people.
0: Huge now. Pardon?
1: I like the people. They're just so nice.
0: I do too.
1: Everybody's nice.
0: They are nice. They really are. My mom always said, don't worry. She goes, if you ever want to live somewhere else, go. She goes, don't stay here for me and your dad. I'm like, I am going. I am leaving. But, you know, I get to, when I go to Los Angeles, which is once a month, I see them. I stay in my room. I get to hang out with my folks even more than I did when I was living there. So it really is a win-win situation for me.
1: That's nice. That's nice.
0: Yep.
1: Okay, we got about just about a minute left. You've got an active schedule. Tell us where you're going to be, especially not too far, right here in Philadelphia. Tell us about your activities.
0: Right. The next one coming up is Las Vegas CAC is August 17th to the 20th. After that is LA Comic Con, September 26th to the 28th. And Chiller Theater Expo, October 24th through the 26th in Parsippany, New Jersey, will be at the Hilton.
1: Thank you so much. And on behalf of myself and Tyler, thanks for being on the show. We love you. And folks, we'll talk to you again next week.
0: Thank you, guys.
1: You're welcome.

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21: And welcome to Philadelphia Focus. I'm Laura Lewis, and with me today, Captain Benjamin Lyle. He is the Divisional Secretary for Greater Philadelphia Operations for our Salvation Army of Greater Philadelphia. And welcome, Captain. Welcome.
22: Thank you so much, Laura. Just so excited to be here and be able to share about the Salvation Army in Philadelphia.
21: And the Salvation Army in Philadelphia goes back a long, long way. It's been doing good things for a long, long time. Do you want to talk a little teeny bit about the history?
22: Sure.
21: And then we'll get into the programming for today.
22: Sure. So the Salvation Army actually began in London, England in 1865, and it was founded by our co-founders, William and Catherine Booth, and it began as a church ministry. So they were street preachers, and they began to meet with people on the street, and then also found ways to begin to meet their practical needs as well, whether it was through feeding them, helping them get cleaned up off the street, and just helping them put their life together. And from there, the Salvation Army eventually came to the United States through Eliza Shirley in 1879. And she came right here to Philadelphia, actually. And the work of the Salvation Army in the United States began here in Philadelphia in 1879 by a young 16-year-old girl named Eliza Shirley. And a fun fact that one of our family shelters in Philadelphia is named after her, and that is on Broad Street. So there's a lot of history, Salvation Army history here in Philadelphia that we're really proud of.
21: Before we began taping today, I mentioned to you that I've had the Salvation Army on this show for the whole 28 years I've been doing it. I never knew that little fact there.
22: Yeah.
21: That's why it's called Shirley.
22: It is, yeah. Well, so we are actually very excited. Coming up soon, we have our 150-year anniversary of the Salvation Army in the United States, and we're really thrilled about that and looking forward to that exciting, time of celebration and looking back on all the history of the Salvation Army in the United States, and then looking ahead to the future as well, to the next 150 years.
21: How exciting. That is, and of course, you start off with this mission. It's spiritual, moves to feeding, clothing, protecting, advocating for mm-hmm. people. And today, the programming goes from families, the mm-hmm. old, the young. It incorporates the entire community.
22: It does. And really, that's how the Salvation Army originated and is focused on meeting the needs of the community. So over those 150 years, the Salvation Army services have evolved to meet the present needs of the community. So if you look back when we first started, the Salvation Army was doing very basic things like serving soup, giving people an opportunity to come in off the street and get cleaned up. And then, basic sheltering needs of people, giving people a place to sleep. Now, over the years, that's really evolved to what we have today. And we're really proud of all the efforts that have been made over the years to meet human needs. And, we can look back and see how the programs have evolved to where they are today. But even today, though, we still are at the center of it all, still the same organization, still focused on meeting those same needs.
21: And today, that is everything from housing. You address hunger, work readiness. Again, there are social opportunities, and they still have music classes. But also, then there is the human trafficking that yes. the Salvation Army has become a national leader in resources, training, et cetera, for that topic.
22: Yes. So again, talking about the heritage of the Salvation Army began that anti-human trafficking work long ago in London, and that heritage carried over to the work that we are currently doing in Philadelphia with our New Day to Stop Trafficking program, where our team is very actively involved in the fight against human trafficking and really has become a leader nationally in that work. And we're so proud of that work, and it's such impactful work, and we can see the impact of that program every day on those that we serve.
21: Do we want to spend a little time talking about it now or hold on and talk about it later?
22: Well, we can talk about it now.
21: Okay.
22: Sure.
21: Okay. New Day. Again, it's I remember when the Salvation Army was talking about human trafficking, and that was a term we weren't using. It wasn't in the vernacular. And of course, today you have done amazing work in educating the public about what is human trafficking, because mm-hmm. it's not always sex. That's
22: right.
21: That's something that a lot of people forget as well.
22: Yeah, it certainly can be related to sex, but there's also labor trafficking and other forms as well. But one of the priorities of the New Day program is to educate the public and those that are wanting to learn about human trafficking, the many different forms of human trafficking, the signs of human trafficking. Our team is equipped and ready to provide that education and training to anybody interested. So we do have a resource on our team, an individual that is an educator, and she is always willing to meet with groups of people or organizations that want to learn more about human trafficking. And if anybody's interested in that, please feel free to reach out to us and our team, and we'd be happy to set that up. But that's, like I said, one of the focuses of our team is to educate the public, because at all, we're working toward preventing human trafficking. But really, the best way that we can go about doing that is to make sure people are educated about the problem and what resources are available to help those that are are caught in trafficking situations.
21: And that's where you step in as well. It's not just educating the general public to recognize what is a person who is being trafficked, whether a nail salon or sex work or lawn care. You know, right. It's beyond that. But also then the resources for someone who does want to maybe come in off the street or mm-hmm. someone who is trying to get out of a situation.
22: Yes, and we have a great facility on Kensington Avenue in Philadelphia where women can come in off the street, and really it's a place of rest, a place where they can get a hot meal, they can get some basic needs met, they can get some fresh, clean clothes and other, you know, hygiene products and hygiene kits that are available. Really a very dignified space. It's a place where they can come, and we even have classes that they can be involved in, whether it is spiritual classes focused on, you know, learning about the Bible or learning about even things like art. There's art classes, there are yoga classes, there are other ways that the women can come in and really just focus on themselves for a few moments and find a place of rest and really safe, comfortable place for them to be and just get a break from, you know, their daily life.
21: These are people who have been stripped of their identity, their self-worth, their independence, mm-hmm. and you offer them a place where they can go and kind of start to regain all of this. And I'm going to guess that there's a lot of therapy going on
22: yes.
21: at the same time in all of this.
22: A lot of therapy. Our staff is very equipped at, you know, interacting with people in all different circumstances, right? Some very traumatic, but they're very, very well equipped at that. And, you know, there's some really, really cool stories that have come out of the New Day drop-in center. One is that, you know, from time to time I've never experienced it myself, but that the women will come in and they'll put on a fashion show with some of the clothing items that have been donated. You know, they'll get some new clothes and they're feeling really good and they want to, you know, just have a fun time together. So they've done a fashion show. They've done other things like that in the past, but just really a safe place where the women can come in and, you know, get some time for themselves and be distracted from some of the challenges that they face. And certainly, you know, our staff is there to help them navigate those challenges and help them to get out of their the challenging situations that they're in with the resources that we have. But really just a place that we're so proud to be able to offer, and it's certainly a great need for that here in Philadelphia.
21: It's like a domestic abuse victim will not always, on the first attempt, manage to escape. You know, it's a step by step, and mm-hmm. you are there. But it's also that emergency housing when
22: yes.
21: they do make the break. And mm-hmm. I know that IDs, simple things
22: yep.
21: like that, or anything
22: yep.
21: to establish yourself again, and you're there to walk them through.
22: Yeah, and our team, you know, can tell a lot of has a lot of examples of seemingly very simple things that, you know, to us might seem simple, like having an ID card, right? But, you know, women in those situations are often stripped of all of those things. And one of the simplest things that, you know, people need to be able to, you know, get a house, get a job, get other services is to have an identification card. And our team helps women, you know, secure those if they've lost them. They've helped women receive their benefits from the state that they're entitled to. And in some cases, you know, have helped women get into permanent housing, which is something is just an amazing story, you know, and something that we celebrate.
21: You're mobile now?
22: We are. So our team is out and is in the community, and they're able to respond to situations that they are made aware of. Oftentimes, you know, the city will reach out to us if they've identified a case where they believe you know, the individuals are being trafficked, and our team is mobile. They're able to come and to meet with those individuals and help provide the care that they need to point them in the right direction, whether it is coming into one of our programs or being redirected to another program that better suits their needs. But yes, our team is mobile and equipped to provide those services.
21: It's interesting. I've done panels on trafficking, and the Salvation Army has been on them, working with police, with the legal system, et cetera, and that you have become the face for prevention and education is just it's something I probably the booths would go, well, of course, this is right. A natural extension.
22: Yeah, it certainly is, and there's, like I said, there's a deep heritage of anti-trafficking work within the Salvation Army history. And, you know, it continues to evolve to this day. So this summer, our New Day team was very actively involved in the preparations for the FIFA World Cup, whether it was, you know, with the government team, but also at the airport, and just providing, again, education, resources, helping people know the signs of trafficking and know the best way to go about helping someone that they have you know, they've seen that may be a victim of human trafficking.
21: I forgot that FIFA was going to be a hotbed of this for the United States.
22: Yes. Yeah. So we saw that, we anticipated that, and our team began working very quickly to develop some plans for how we could support the, you know, the efforts of the city, and especially around human trafficking. And we worked very closely with the city in preparation for the World Cup and during the World Cup. We established a 24-hour hotline that individuals could call and get some resources or report, you know, concerning situations. But that was something that was very needed during that time, and it's always needed. But we all know that when we bring these big international events to a location, to a city, that unfortunately a lot of that activity really ramps up, and our team was able to provide support to that event, and really, you know, we believe made a strong impact on, you know, those that we serve.
21: You mentioned that anecdote about the, you know, getting women into permanent housing, and that kind of is a key to all of your programming. It's not just handing somebody keys to a room for the night. You work hard with families and individuals to get them on the path to being self-sufficient again, to getting them independent.
22: Yeah, that's correct. That's our goal, right? While we are always happy to provide for the immediate need, our goal is always to provide for the long-term need and holistically serve people. So while the need today may look like, you know, groceries to provide dinner for my family, you know, we know that oftentimes the need is greater than that. So our team is actively looking to provide for the holistic needs of an individual, of a family, and our staff are equipped to be able to do that. And that's something that we really prioritize and are always looking to find ways to be able to meet the long-term needs of individuals.
21: So when a family or an individual comes in, is there an assessment, and you kind of like try to extend the conversation past that immediate first ask to find out what's really going on here?
22: Yeah, we do. And it really depends on the circumstance. And sometimes, depending on the situation, you know, it is, there are opportunities to have longer conversations, and there are opportunities to have, you know, the individual come back at a month from now and check in with our team. And our team is, you know, aware of some of their circumstances, and we'll follow up with them. Say, how did it go this past month? Were you able to, you know, find other resources that you needed that we talked about you needing last month? So yeah, there are always opportunities for that. And our team, it looks to, you know, to meet those long-term needs and holistic needs.
21: I'm going to ask, with the economy the way it is, I mean, do you want to talk a little bit about the need in Philadelphia and who's most vulnerable and who are you serving these days? Is it the kids? Is it the elderly? Is it the families? Mm-hmm. Who is anyone stepping up to the front? Is being most affected by what's been happening?
22: Yeah, I would say we've seen an uptick in need all around. So recently, you know, there were, obviously, the economy is a big factor, right? The costs of everything are going up, and individuals and families are having to make hard choices about, you know, how to use their limited funds and resources. And we're very grateful, very thankful to our supporters, our donors, that have provided resources to the Salvation Army to be able to meet those needs. A few examples: last year, We receive some significant donations around to provide food for those facing food insecurity. And we were able to provide a great deal of fresh foods to residents of Philadelphia in need. And that, you know, while we may not be able to provide for every need, we're able to provide for some needs. And then those individuals are able to use the resources they would have spent on the fresh food for other things, you know, like medications or utilities or rent or, you know, clothes for their children. So, yeah, there's definitely been an increase in demand for our services over the last year or so. I would say, you know, really tied to the economy and the challenges that everybody's facing these days with increased prices. But like I said, very grateful for the support we've received to be able to provide for those additional needs.
1: I guess now we should mention that donations do drive the Salvation Army. We think of you at the holidays with the red kettles, and now you can text and use QR codes to donate. But it's the need is there all through the year, and that's for hours, and it is for items, and it is for cash.
22: Yes, absolutely. So we are very well known for our Christmas efforts, right? The Red Kettle is iconic, and people know the Red Kettle, what it represents. But our, like you said, our programs, our services extend far beyond that, far beyond Christmas time, Thanksgiving time. And we are serving people all year round. And while the funds received at Christmas time will support people at Christmas time, those funds are also used to provide for food throughout the year and the other services that we provide. But like you said, there's always a need for financial support, for in-kind giving, for volunteer hours. And there's so many ways that we're able to work together with the community to provide those resources that we have. And it's really through the generosity of caring individuals and corporations and foundations that we're able to provide all of the services that we provide.
1: And where do you provide? It's Greater Philadelphia. What's your footprint, and how do we actually walk through a door and meet with Salvation Army?
22: Sure, yeah, that we have locations all throughout the city. So our Greater Philadelphia operations team provides the services to the residents of Philadelphia. So we have various sites throughout the city. We can talk about our core community centers. So those are our traditional Salvation Army sites. So they would be our church facilities, and each of these locations I'll mention have a church, and they also have a social service branch of their program as well. So those locations are in West Philadelphia. We have one in Grays Ferry. We have one in the Kensington neighborhood. We have one in Northeast Philadelphia. We have one in Roxborough. And we have a community center in Fairmount. And then also, of course, we have our Ray and Joan Kroc Center in Germantown. So each of those locations, they're all different. And true to Salvation Army form, they all have, over time, evolved to the needs of the neighborhood and the needs of those specific communities. So as you go into one of those centers, they're all going to look a little bit different, but fundamentally, they're the same, right? Those locations are our Salvation Army churches, which also have social service functions. So each of those locations, you're going to find a food pantry. You're going to find a caseworker. You're going to find individuals that are there and willing to and ready to meet with people and help, you know, identify ways that the Salvation Army can help them in their time of need.
1: You mentioned the community center and over the years, again, from Delaware and New Jersey, and of course, Greater Philadelphia, I've been talking to all the commanders, and one of the things that always comes through is that Salvation Army, for a lot of communities, it is family. That the kids grew up going there after school. They maybe swam in a Salvation Army pool, or they learned a musical instrument, or they got homework help from there. Maybe they went to a camp, and as they got older, they participated in programming.
22: Yeah.
1: And you're there in a lot of communities, and you've been there for so long that you are, again, part of that community.
22: Mm-hmm. Sure, yeah. One of the really cool things that we see within the Salvation Army is just that, you know, the heritage of, you know, family service within the Salvation Army. So there are countless stories of individuals that grew up participating in Salvation Army programs, like you said, you know, taking a music lesson or participating in our children's programs, going to our summer camp, going to the after school programs, experiencing the, you know, the Croc Center, things like that. And then those young people as adults become, you know, strong supporters of the Salvation Army, even some of them becoming officers like myself, where they're willing to, you know, take it on as their vocation and to serve, you know, through the Salvation Army, serve people that way. So it's really a cool way that we get to see the, you know, the full circle evolution of an individual from, you know, someone that enters the door maybe in a time of need to be able to then, as an adult, be able to provide that same service to the next generation of people in need. And it's really, really something that's very cool that we've witnessed.
1: Do you want to talk about kid programming then?
22: Yeah.
1: For what you offer for children? And then let's get into families and, of course, the Croc Center and programs
22: sure.
1: like that.
22: Yeah. Yeah, so we have a great deal of programs for children, and we have... During the school year, we have after school programs where we work closely with those in our neighborhoods to provide, you know, for the needs of families. And we know that after school programming is such an important and necessary service for our communities. You know, I'm a parent myself, and, you know, we have children, and we, you know, even we struggle with, you know, what are we doing with our kids today after school? Because, you know, life doesn't slow down. Our schedules don't slow down when school starts. And, you know, that's a need of every parent. So we're proud to be able to offer those programs in our communities. And really, you know, those programs are like they mirror all the other programs that we have. So children will come in, they'll get some homework help, they'll get a meal, they'll be given opportunities to, you know, experience some really great and fun things like learning sports, learning music lessons, they do STEM activities, they, you know, even this summer and last summer, they were, a group of kids were able to learn how to produce a movie, and they did that, and were really proud of their movie production, and it was really cool, a really cool experience for them that they could see, you know, get a glimpse of, you know, maybe a potential career that they're interested in pursuing.
1: Well, we're in the middle of a hot August right now, but summer camps, that's always been an important part of the
22: yes.
1: Salvation Army programming.
22: Yeah, we have a summer camp up in the Poconos, and that camp serves the Eastern Pennsylvania and Delaware Division of the Salvation Army. And we are just blessed with that facility. It's such a wonderful place where kids can go and experience different things, you know. Kids coming and living in a nice cabin for a week and being able to, you know, go swimming every day and go out on the lake and to experience nature and just to get some time away from their normal routine and experience some different things. But, you know, we've seen the impact that camping opportunity has on young people, and it's something that, you know, I will run into adults all the time. And they'll tell me stories of how they were blessed by the experience of attending a Salvation Army camp as a child, and something that memory stuck with them for their whole lives. And just really a you know, a cool story, you know, to hear. It's really great to hear those stories, and we're really proud to be able to offer those camping services up in the Pocono region.
1: And what about families? And I mentioned the Croc Center too.
22: Yeah. Yeah. So families, we provide, you know, one of the things I could talk about is our emergency housing programs. So families in need, we have two emergency housing programs in Center City on Broad Street. And those are focused on providing emergency housing for families. And we really work very hard to make sure that those are very dignified experiences. And we want to provide more than just a bed at night. We provide really nutritious meals. We provide activities for the children, bringing in some you know, entertainment sometimes, and opportunities for the kids to just be kids, right? We give them all the opportunities that we're able to. And, you know, this summer, they've gone to amusement parks. They've had opportunities to learn music. They've had some nice, you know, summer block parties, and really just, you know, we really invest in that program because we see how important it is to give kids that really dignified experience. You know, it's hard to be faced with those situations, those challenges of being uncertain around your housing. And we want to make sure that those places feel like home to the families that we serve.
1: We are starting to run out of time, and we've got so much more to cover, but volunteers drive this as well. And how do we get involved with the Salvation Army?
22: Sure, yeah. We have a website, saphilly.org, which has great contact information for anybody that's interested in participating, volunteering with the Salvation Army. Whether that's an individual looking to give some time at a food distribution event, or, you know, sometimes it's packing toys at Christmas time, or it could be, you know, helping provide some of those services to children that we talked about. You know, we look for anybody that's interested. You know, there are many opportunities. So that's a great way to do it. Other times during the Christmas season, Thanksgiving season, there are a lot of volunteer opportunities around our holiday food distributions. You know, we work very hard to provide really nice, full, complete Thanksgiving meals for families, and we're always looking for volunteers to help with those efforts. At Christmas time, there's a lot of opportunity around, you know, the Red Kettle. We gladly accept volunteers for that, for anybody looking to give a couple hours of their time, either as an individual, as a family, as a friend group, a business, you know, looking to give back. That's a great opportunity there as well. And then also at Christmas time, there's a lot of work that's required to give out all of the toys that we give out at Christmas time. So last year we served over 6,000 children in Philadelphia, and there's a lot of coordination and an effort that goes into making that happen. And that couldn't happen without the help of our volunteers, our dedicated volunteers. So we're always looking for people that want to get involved in that program. It's such an impactful program, and I can tell you that the people that come and they get involved in that, they feel so blessed at the end of the day, and they're looking to sign up to do it again. So if anybody's interested in volunteering with the Salvation Army, please go to our website, saphilly.org, and there are contact information there about who to reach out to about volunteer efforts and volunteer opportunities, and we'd be happy to have that conversation with you.
1: And getting involved can be as easy as shopping at one of your thrift stores, but making donations of clothing and other items as well helps. And of course, cash is always very much appreciated, obviously, for any social services organization there. Mm-hmm. Do you want to talk about how far your buck goes with Salvation Army? We got a minute left.
22: Sure. Yeah, we work very hard to make sure that as much as possible goes back to direct service. So the Salvation Army averages 82 cents on the dollar. Every dollar received, 82 cents of that dollar goes right back in the form of direct service. So we keep our administrative costs as low as possible. And that can be through, like we said, donations of professional services as well, that which help, you know, reduce our bottom line. But that's something we work very, very hard to maintain. And we take our stewardship of resources very seriously.
1: Parting words?
22: I would say, you know, generally, the Salvation Army is very grateful for the support that we get in the Philadelphia region and beyond. You know, like we talked about, we're only able to do what we do with the support of the caring community members that are listening to this presentation. So just want to say thank you to you. And we strive every day to serve the best we can. And we're only able to do it, like I said, with the generous resources that we receive from the public. So thank you.
1: And of course, for more information, anything from how to volunteer, how to donate, how to take advantages of their services, and we never did get into membership at the Kroc Center either. If you would like to know more about the programming and how you can get involved, again, saphilly.org. That's saphilly.org for the Salvation Army of Greater Philadelphia. And my guest today, Captain Benjamin Lyle, he is the Divisional Secretary for Greater Philadelphia Operations. Captain, thank you so much for doing this today.
22: Oh, you're welcome. It was my pleasure.
1: And again, saphilly.org for the Salvation Army of Greater Philadelphia. Thanks again. I'm Laura Lewis. This has been Philadelphia Focus.
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0: Good day, citizens. Welcome back to the show. For those in the know about comic book movies, comic book TV shows, and comic book books, this is Comic Book Gurus Podcast. We're coming to you live from the beautiful studios of WWDB 860 AM. My name is Craig Lagans, and joining me as always is my Comic Book Gurus podcast tag team partner, Mr. Rockstar Rob.
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0: And joining us from the planet Zoom, the sensational Steph. How are you, Steph?
12: I'm good. We all had birthdays this summer.
0: We did. We had birthdays this summer, a couple days apart, and we're still coming down from that. And as happy as our birthdays were, we have to start the show on a bit of a sad note. We want to pay tribute to someone we lost recently. She was a big deal in the comic book community, despite never having been in a comic book, but she was one of the stars of one of my favorite shows, Heroes. She had another great show I did, Nashville, and she did some video game work and animated stuff. She was just a wonderful spirit. We lost the wonderful Hayden Panettiere recently. She was only 36 years old, but what a career she had. First time I saw her was in Remember the Titans when she was 10 years old. And, of course, Heroes that I was a big fan of. And so many fans of comic books were a big fan of hers. So we just want to give a shout-out to her, to her loved ones and her family, and to pay our respects for her loss. Now, one of the things that we are here to discuss this weekend was a big to-do on the West Coast. The annual D23 big convention happened, and lots of huge announcements were mentioned that we're gonna try to talk about all of them, or try to talk about as much as we can. But Steph, you made notes on D23, so whip out your notes. You pick one. What do you want to talk about first?
12: I mean, I feel like it should be Star Wars, but it's definitely not going to be Star Wars.
0: I don't know why.
12: There's so much coming out that I think people are going to be super excited about. Some of the ones that just kind of like jumped out at me were the Simpsons movie, the new Simpsons movie. It's been 20 years since the first one.
0: Oh my God.
12: I know we'll probably go into all of these in more detail, but just kind of like my list of things that looked really cool. That Ghost Market movie, Pixar's first Ghost movie looked great.
0: Yeah.
12: The Bluey movie. So excited for that. My kids have watched that. I sit and watch it. I cry at that show. Oh, cannot wait. Even Romy and Michelle 2, I'm excited for.
0: Wow.
12: Zootopia 3. I've loved the first two. And my youngest did a competition dance team to the song Zoo and makes me cry every time I hear it. It's amazing. Kingdom Hearts. They're doing the anime adaptation of that game.
0: Mm-hmm.
12: And, you know, I think that was pretty much my favorites. Lots of Star Wars stuff. I have to say my fiance will be super excited for Scrubs season 2. It's his favorite show.
0: Oh, okay.
12: Yeah. So those are my favorites. But there's certainly a whole lot coming out for people who are kind of into all things Disney. So
0: yeah, you can tell Steph's got kids. the first to mention all the anime.
2: I know where we have to start.
0: Where do we start, Rob?
2: Well, okay, it's a tie, but I'm just because this will be hopefully quick.
0: Okay.
2: Doomsday trailer.
0: Doomsday trailer.
12: Oh yeah. Yes.
0: Okay. Now I'm deferring to you because I didn't watch it.
2: Okay.
0: On purpose.
2: The trailer starts.
0: Mm-hmm.
2: Sue Richards saying how Victor Von Doom was a caring person.
0: Mm-hmm.
2: She didn't realize how broken he was in the tragedy.
0: Mm-hmm.
2: So she's telling all the heroes he was a good guy.
0: Yeah.
2: Then, you know, and this is why I really need to do this.
0: Mm-hmm.
2: Because we have talked about Steph.
0: We talk about Steph a lot.
2: We talk about we talked about the Fantastic Four movie.
0: There it is.
2: And Fantastic Four is going to be in this. But you know, Pedro Pascal, people on the fence. Is he the right guy? Is he not the right guy? But when he says, "Victor, did you do this?"
0: Mm-hmm.
2: You know, and then he yells it.
0: Yeah.
2: That's Reed. Cuz Reed never really looked at Victor. He always didn't try and look at him as the villain, but he tried to always look at him as the peer.
0: Yeah.
2: Right? And that's what the comic book Reed would have done.
0: Yeah.
2: You know, Victor, what are you doing? Why are you doing this? And there was a big speech from Victor Von Doom about that these heroes basically are on borrowed time. They've they should be dead.
0: Gotcha.
2: Right? Mm-hmm. And he basically is like, I'm going to fix that. These people, and they show the girl from Love and Thunder, the little girl.
0: Yeah.
2: You know, because she died.
0: Mm-hmm.
2: So they show these characters that are dead. Now, I found out something interesting.
0: Mm-hmm.
2: And we can just all ponder this. Don't know if it's true. At the end of Endgame, when we saw the old man Cap.
0: Yes.
2: That mm-hmm. is not Steve Rogers. That was Loki.
0: Wow.
12: Do we know for sure?
2: Pretty sure, because what we know is that Loki moved to stop an incursion. He moved Steve Rogers and Peggy Carter to the Fantastic Four world. And if you watch the beginning of Fantastic Four, when they're showing everything on the TV, you see the back of the head of a guy and a kid. And I'm pretty sure that that's the back of Steve Rogers' head.
0: Okay, that popped, our producer Tyler's head popped up like a whack-a-mole, like what? Okay,
2: yeah.
0: So, and again, this I know this is a theory, Rob, and we won't know until December.
2: But what I'm saying yeah. is, like, all these heroes, you know, Doom brings up the Sentinels. Yeah. I mean, that's insane. Mm-hmm. Those Sentinels look just like the comic book.
0: Yeah.
2: It's so accurate. It was so scary.
0: That's the best read. What I did see, the still pictures, those were the most comic accurate Sentinels. These are Sentinels I've been wanting since the first X-Men movie in 2000, 26 years. But did you notice, and this is the last thing I'm going to say about Doomsday Trailer, because again, I didn't see it, how much the Sentinels looked like Iron Man. That was all Stark tech. They got the blasters in their palms, and they have it on their chest.
2: Well, they did that in the last version of all this, where all the Stark tech went and they made Sentinels from them. So
0: yeah.
2: It's quite possible that they'll lift that use that.
0: That's why that's what I said when we talked about the end of Spider-Man Brand New Day. We see now that damage control is hunting mutants, not just enhanced individuals. And because they have Peter's inhibitor chip, I think damage control is going to be the ones that are going to start creating Sentinels. But while you, Steph, gave your what stood out to you in D23 animated stuff, and while you, Rob, what stood out to you was Avengers Doomsday, what stood out to me most that no one is talking about and that got me is because the newest Ghost Rider that was announced at San Diego Comic-Con, Ryan Gosling, he was also at D23 because he's going to be in the new Star Wars movie.
2: Mm-hmm.
0: Yes, Star Wars Starfighter, Steph. Sit down, please. I know you're standing up in excitement, but please sit. Ryan Gosling is going to be in the new Star Wars movie, Star Wars Starfighter, and that's going to drop in May of 2028, maybe May the 4th. Who knows? But that's what stood out to me. Also, Friendly Neighborhood Spider-Man Season 2. Coming out in January, Ahsoka from the Star Wars universe.
2: We're getting more of Hayden Christensen.
0: Yes,
2: and a lot of him in this.
0: And that's what the world's been waiting for. And
12: are people really happy about that though?
2: I'm very happy about that
12: because I thought like everyone hated him in Star Wars in those movies.
0: I'm on the fence. It really doesn't do anything for me.
2: Do you really want the answer? It's not that he's a bad actor. It said it was a bad script.
12: Because, I saw them in this. You guys, I know you're standing in excitement, so you may want to sit down, but I actually saw those movies in the theater. I know.
0: I know you love Star Wars.
2: Boom!
12: I know. But I liked it. But again, I'm not a purist. I didn't, I don't have that background that you guys had, but I didn't think it was that bad. And when I heard people like really complaining about him, I was like, I liked it.
2: Yeah, it was the script. Yeah. Script was like, the dialogue was like very stiff.
0: He got unfairly maligned. I didn't see any problem with it either. I watched them in the theaters too, Steph, but I didn't get the Hayden Christensen hatred, not as much as the Jake Lloyd hatred. That was the kid who played, he was in the very first The Phantom Menace, who played baby Darth Vader.
2: But you know, like Anakin, you're not supposed to like him. You know what I mean? He's going to be Darth Vader. You're not supposed to be sympathetic to him. He kills his wife. He thinks he kills his kids, you know. He's a spoiled brat, you know. You're not supposed to like him.
0: But I guess people took that to not liking Hayden Christensen, the individual.
2: Right. Yeah. I think, you know what? I think the purists did not like that they changed the end of Return of the Jedi and took the original guy out and put
0: him in.
2: So why didn't they put the young Ben Kenobi in? Why was it a young version of him, but like the old version?
0: Yeah, they kept Hayden Christensen side by side with Alec Guinness.
2: That I think was a sour note for everybody, and that kind of there was some bad blood on that. But I'm looking forward to that.
0: Okay,
2: I want to see more of that. We've only seen that.

0: I enjoy the Fantastic Four movie and Star Wars like 100% better than I enjoyed WandaVision. And I didn't even watch the second one, and I will not be watching this third one.
1: Wow, so you know Agatha all along?
0: I hated that first season of what's her face?
2: But we're getting Ultron.
0: WandaVision or whatever? Oh, God. You didn't like WandaVision?
1: You didn't like
0: WandaVision? I stuck through the whole thing, too, thinking it would get better. But, yeah, I enjoy Star Wars way more than that show. So I couldn't even do the second. I will not be doing this. This looked terrible, too, for me.
2: I don't know. It looks so dumb. We're getting Ultron, and I loved, like, human, you know? You got to look human. You can't look robot, you know? We're in wherever they're in.
1: If we can just get a clip of Stephanie saying, I love Fantastic Four and Star Wars. And
2: cut it right there. Cut it right there.
0: Isolate it.
2: And play it every time you come on.
1: our producer Tyler wants to weigh in. Did you want to say something, Tyler?
3: Clearly the whole you have to be human thing is the producers and the animators being like, we don't want to do anything. Just be humans.
1: Yeah, because I was not looking forward to seeing James Spader, a live action James Spader.
2: Was that James Spader or ZZ Top?
1: I don't know.
2: Or Rip Van Winkle.
1: Yeah, or Methuselah or something. And enough. I absolutely love James Spader.
2: Oh, he's my best. I loved it. I watched Blacklist over and over again.
1: Me too. And I love him as Ultron, but show him as Ultron. I don't need, again, don't need to see.
2: Costs too much. It's a James TV Spader. Show. It's not a movie.
1: Yeah. Like Disney doesn't have the budget. But anyway, so Vision Quest coming in. So Stephanie, what I'm hearing from you, and I don't know if there might be some subtle context, you will not be taking part in Vision Quest.
0: I mean, no, but what I could do is hate watch it and then give my opinion from that. That would be entertaining.
1: That would
2: it's not
1: be
2: like you haven't done that before.
0: Exactly. Pretty much all I do.
1: Okay. Well, we won't hold your feet to the fire, but yes, if you like to hate watch Vision Quest, I would love to hear your take on that. And then maybe
0: I'll text you guys live text as I'm watching it.
1: Robin, when she was live texting me doing Fantastic Four, I was like, my God, this is gold. And I was like, don't tell Rob. It's like, no, I'm not telling Rob. You're telling Rob because I got to be.
2: I just watched that movie again. I love it. Galactus. I got chills.
0: Oh, yeah. I mean, yeah.
2: But there's another thing that happened.
1: Yes.
2: And we have to talk about this
1: mm-hmm.
2: because then you have to admit. And Steph, I said it to you at Spider-Man. So you guys have to admit right here on the air that I was right.
1: Okay, he loves this part. Yes. What were you right about this time, Rob?
2: Well, okay. We're getting the X-Men.
1: Ta-da.
2: And we're getting Storm.
1: Mm-hmm.
2: But the person, she's not making her first appearance as Storm in the X-Men movie. She will be in the third Black Panther movie. And what did I say at Spider-Man?
1: Well, I don't know what you said.
0: Yeah, you said that we were going to start getting introduced to the mutants in the different movies, right?
2: And what movie did I say Storm would appear in?
0: I have a terrible memory. I don't remember. But I know you mentioned
2: Black Panther.
0: I know you mentioned her specifically. Black Panther. Oh, cool.
2: Yeah. So go ahead. Come on. Accolades. I'm right.
0: You are so right.
2: Oh, thank you.
0: Right.
1: Yes.
2: We love right. Fantastic Four, and Rob is always right.
0: Yes. Exactly. We should never doubt you.
1: Well, Black Panther 3 was one of the announcements at San Diego Comic-Con. And on the heels of that, they announced the X-Men movie, and they announced the cast of X-Men. Mm-hmm. And so we have already seen Jean Grey, but we're also mm-hmm. getting Cyclops, Emma Frost, Storm, Professor X, and from one of my favorite movies of the year, Indy Navarrete is playing Rogue. And in a big...
0: Oh, did you...
1: What?
0: Are you talking about Obsession that she was in?
1: Yeah, Obsession.
0: Yeah.
1: Yeah, she's playing Rogue. And I knew her next movie was going to be a big one. I didn't think it would be this. It's getting a lot of press, her playing Rogue. But maybe the biggest announcement was the Adam Driver, whom a lot of people were, and including me, thought was going to be Magneto. And even when he made the announcement that he'd be playing Magneto, it was a fake out. He'll be playing instead the role of Nathaniel Milbury, who we all know as Mr.
2: Nathaniel Essex.
1: As Mr. Sinister.
2: But he's also Nathaniel Essex.
1: Nathaniel Essex. So they announced the cast of...
2: Do you remember what you did?

0: when you called me, when you talked to me about this?
1: Yes.
0: How pissed off are you about Adam Driver?
1: I wasn't pissed off about
0: it. No, you asked me. I don't like him.
1: Because you can't. Yeah, Rob can't stand Adam Driver. Oh, no.
0: No, I think he was horrible in those Star Wars movies. But I have not seen a movie where I actually enjoyed him. But I'm okay with this. I would not have been okay if it was Magneto. But I'm okay.
1: You're okay with him being sinister. Yeah, yeah. I did say, what did you think? Because when I saw Adam Driver, I was like, oh, Rob's not going to like this. But
0: I'm okay.
1: You're okay with him being sinister.
0: I'll, like, sit on judgment on when the movie comes out.
1: Okay, but
0: I might turn around and bash it after.
1: But there's some interesting, first of all, great, interesting casting, because a lot of these guys, outside of Indy Navarrete and Sadie Sink and Samara Weaving, are unknown. But they look good. Ones that they haven't announced yet, because they haven't announced who Magneto is going to be or if Magneto is going to be. They also didn't announce an Angel, and we don't know which. Are we going to get a Beast? Is it going to be Kelsey Grammer, or is it going to be
0: No. There was
1: Hulk?
0: the guy they had, mm-hmm. I don't know what his name was, but all the way down the line, he was supposed to be Beast.
1: Mm-hmm.
0: But his people went for more money.
1: Oh.
0: Because Disney and Marvel usually go, we'll pay you this kind of money, but it's a long thing. And then when the contract's up, you know, then you'll get the big money.
1: Yeah.
0: But they made a big money play, so that guy was out.
1: Gotcha.
0: So they are casting a Beast. Mm-hmm. An Iceman and an Angel. The original X-Men.
1: Okay.
0: Hallelujah.
1: Yes. And we're waiting on our hallelujahs. But in your... going back to you being right, Rob, we do know that we're going to get, similar to what they did with building the Avengers, we're going to get a mutant in the movie. So we saw Jean Grey in Spider-Man. We'll probably see more in Doomsday. Sadie Sink is already said she's not going to be in Doomsday. She will be in Secret Wars next year.
0: Storm will be in Black Panther.
1: Storm will be in Black Panther. So we will see, I guess... knowing which projects these X-Men may show up, that's going to be the thing to keep an eye out for. Now we've gone over your hatred of Star Wars and Fantastic Four, Steph. Where do the X-Men fall in your lineage of Discord?
2: I do enjoy the X-Men.
1: Okay,
2: yeah, I like the X-Men. Now, I haven't watched all of the movies, but I've watched most of them.
1: Now, now, which X-Men? This is just like the which Fantastic Four? Which X-Men? Did you like the...
2: Oh, gosh.
1: Or did you like the first class ones?
2: Yeah, I did.
1: Okay. So
2: I haven't watched Logan because it's sad and I don't want to be sad.
1: Okay.
2: Which is literally the only reason I haven't seen it, because I know I've heard such great things about it.
1: It
0: is a great movie.
2: Sad, so
0: but it doesn't matter.
2: You
0: can watch that now because you know he doesn't really die. There's multiverse versions.
2: That will help.
1: But Logan's still the only MCU superhero movie that was nominated for a best screenplay. So really good film. We're not going to go into it. I had problems with Logan. So we'll leave it like that. Dead D23, speaking of Logan, we saw Hugh Jackman and Ryan Reynolds make a cameo, kind of teasing that they'd like to be part of Avengers Doomsday. My thought is they're already in Avengers Doomsday. I think they are too, because if we go back to Deadpool and Wolverine and the scene specifically shot with Chris Hemsworth as Thor holding Deadpool in his that they shot that for a reason.
0: Why was Thor crying?
1: Why was Thor crying? Mm-hmm. And even Ryan Reynolds himself asked that at San Diego Comic-Con. Why was Thor crying? So I think we're going to get a payoff on that in Doomsday.
2: I hope they keep it a secret if that's really happening. Like, I would love finally to have a surprise.
1: Thank you, Stephanie.
2: In a movie. Like, it's like I just watched Captain America, Brave New World.
1: Uh-huh.
2: Was the
1: Brave
2: New World?
1: Yes.
2: Yeah.
1: Mm-hmm.
2: Because I hadn't seen it. So I was like, let me put this on. I want to watch it. I've been wanting to watch it. And I was like, you know, it would have been so much better had they kept the Red Hulk a secret.
1: Thank you!
2: And I know there was that whole thing. Like, we could do a whole episode on Marvel doing this. But, you know, I know the whole thing because of the toys came out early. And they went to market and, you know, all that kind of stuff. But it's like, we need these surprises back.
1: Steph?
2: It makes it so much better to go to the movies because then people will want to go see it. You know, like, ooh, what kind of surprise are they going to have now? Like, who could show up? Exactly. Stop giving it away.
1: Thank you. But
0: the toys go in catalogs and people see the toys and that, and there's nothing you can do about that.
1: The toys will sell. The toys will sell just as much after the movie
0: came out. You need
1: to
0: put them in so people can buy them for Christmas.
1: But Steph, I'm the choir that you've been just preaching to. I've been saying this for years, and I'm going to go out on a limb, and I'm saying it right here in front of God and everyone.
0: Yes.
1: Had they not revealed that Robert Downey Jr. is playing Dr. Doom, that would have made it even better.
2: Yes.
1: When we finally did see it. But
2: yes.
1: No.
2: They had to reveal it immediately, like 2 years ago.
1: Hey, thank you. So, and that would have been an amazing movie moment. That would have been like, 100%. I see dead people. That would have been like,
2: oh, yes.
1: The twist in the Crying Game. That would have been like who is Kaiser Soze?
2: I'm sure you could picture the audience reaction if you're sitting in that movie theater.
1: Yes.
2: And that's revealed. Yes. Like, people will go nuts.
1: Exactly.
0: But you know what? People will be confused and they won't understand. Thus, like what happened, and we had to listen to, oh, I think they swapped brains. They did a Freaky Friday. So we'll get all that crap and that will douse the greatness of the film. Everything will get clogged up with this stuff that now already pretty much out of the way.
1: I think if they could have just had anyone else say they were playing Dr. Doom and had the reveal be Robert Downey in the movie, that would have been, because right now you've spent the last 3 years knowing that Downey was Doom. Mm-hmm. Now you have to have a whole movie explaining how he's Doom, why he's Doom.
2: Yeah.
1: If we didn't know anything going ahead, we'd want to.
0: Unless, of course, they listen to this podcast.
1: Yes.
0: And they listen to my theory, then, of course, they already know.
1: They already know. But
2: this is true.
1: Yes. But that's been something that's driven me crazy for the last 3 years. And I know why, because they want to get people back in the theater, but that's the wrong way to do it.
2: Right.
0: And you know what? There's a new theory that I don't buy.
1: Mm-hmm.
0: That the reason Dr. Doom looks like Tony Stark is because Apocalypse did that.
1: Mm.
0: Or not Apocalypse, Thanos. Thanos did that. And I'm just like, that's stupid. My theory is better.
1: Yeah. Yeah. At least it's a little more plausible. But going through, X-Men doesn't hit theaters till May 5th of 2028. One of the other things that D23 announced, they're kind of cutting down on the TV series. I think... Vision Quest is the only one we're going to get for the rest of this year. They did Your Friendly Neighborhood Spider-Man next year. And now we have Daredevil season three, Daredevil Born Again season three. But that's it as far as like the TV goes. I know D23 also announced, even though they went back on their word, they said that Wonder Man had been renewed for season two just for them to cancel it. So there's no more Wonder Man. There's no season two of no more Moon Knight. There was no season two of Ms. Marvel, and there was something else and I completely forgot.
0: No Blade.
1: Blade is over and done with. Mahershala Ali made a big stink about that, and he felt jerked around from it. He's not happy. But yeah, lots of cancellations.
2: It seemed like he was jerked around. I mean,
1: yes.
0: Yeah.
2: You know, I don't blame them for being upset. I wish they would do another Blade.
1: Yes, and so did he. And they even he was even in a movie. He was at the end of Eternals, so that was setting up. But you have there was they fired three directors. They had two different scripts. One Mahershala really didn't like.
2: Yeah.
1: Apparently, Blade was going to be a period piece. That Ryan Coogler was attached to, and he said no to that, or the producer said no to that, and that turned out to be Sinners, from what I understand.
2: Oh,
1: so
2: really?
1: That's kind of what Blade was going to be. And
2: Sinners was good.
1: Yeah, Sinners was my favorite movie of last year. And it would have been a shorter like period piece part, but then we saw at the end of Sinners, spoiler alert, they're in. Still alive, so Blade would have been Blade in the today times, having lived through decades of oppression and hatred and racism. But yeah. Go ahead.
2: So
1: I didn't
2: much
1: even,
2: they could do.
1: Yeah, there was so much they could do with that. We got a minute left. So D23 announcements, anything you're most looking forward to? Rob.
0: I think we covered everything except for that they finally got the AI right on Indiana Jones.
1: Okay.
0: Now there's a ride that they're making, and it's going to have an AI version of Harrison Ford as Indiana Jones. So Indiana Jones said, or Harrison Ford said, now it's me.
1: Finally. Anything you're looking forward to that's not Star Wars, Steph?
2: The new Simpsons movie.
1: Yes. I can't believe it's been 20 years since the last
2: one. I know.
1: I know. Absolutely.
2: You got Spider Pig. Remember?
1: Yes. Back. Yeah. Like, all the originals back. Maybe we'll see Otto smoking weed again. But that's all we have time for this week. Before the next D23, my name is Craig Ligons. This has been Comic Book Gurus Podcast.
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1: 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And we'll see you in the funny papers.
0: See ya.
2: Bye.
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11: 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So join along with us for today's edition of Viaggio Musicale, right here on WWDB 860 and WPEN HD2 FM 97.5. 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
12: Salve cari ascoltatori, Nick Alessandrini, happy back with Melissa for another Sunday Italian musical journey here this afternoon on WWDB. A great episode planned for you coming up here in a moment, but Melissa, how about the temperature? We've been in the 80s here. It's been a lot cooler here over the weekend. Hopefully it stays there. Sports update here, the Eagles getting through the preseason. Philly started to play a little bit better as well. Melissa, that is it. Let's dive right in with Migliore by Francesco Ranga.

0: Torniamo subito dopo la pubblicità. 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
5: Gene Pitney is up next. Pitney was an American singer-songwriter, musician, and sound engineer. Through the mid-1960s, he enjoyed success as a recording artist on both sides of the Atlantic and was among the group of early 1960s American acts who continued to enjoy hits after the British invasion. Pitney also recorded songs in Italian, Spanish, and German, and twice finished second in Italy's annual Sanremo Music Festival, where his strong vibrato reminded older listeners of the Italian tenor Enrico Caruso. In 1966, his rendition of Nessuno Mi Può Giudicare became his most all-time Italian language hit. Gene Pitney continua la parte musicale del nostro programma con il suo successo del 1966, Nessuno Mi Può Giudicare.

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1: 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The lodge wishes continued success as the program promotes and preserves Italian heritage and culture in our vibrant Italian-American community and further joins in enhancing the cultural diversity of the Delaware Valley. To find out more about the work and services of the Sons and Daughters of Italy, LAM Valley Forge Lodge 1776, or for more membership information, contact Denise Bernardini at 610-505-1210.
0: Procediamo con Giorgia che canta Vanità.

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0: 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First off, don't forget, while attending one of these local Italian festivals, be sure to stop by a favorite Italian stand of ours at the festival to say hi to our friend John Lacca at Tutto Italiano. 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Up next, the Da Vinci Society in Wilmington has announced two upcoming fundraisers, their 2026 golf outing and gnocchi and karaoke night. Complete details will follow as the dates get closer. The Society Da Vinci is a nonprofit which promotes Italian heritage, provides financial assistance and educational to families in need, and supports cultural programs, including this show. On Sunday, October 4th, happy birthday, Mom, it's the St. Nicholas of Tolentine's annual Italian festival in South Philadelphia. More details about this event will follow. Also, looking forward to Sunday, September 27th, which will be a week prior. The Carmel S. Marina Lodge 2580 in Paulsboro, New Jersey, will hold its annual Italian festival. Make sure to put that on your calendars. More details about all of these events will follow on the program as the dates approach. And this week's community calendar has been sponsored by the Blasiotti Certified Public Account Firm, located in Westchester, Pennsylvania. 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
0: Il mio galletto, which translates as my little rooster, is a popular Alpine song, but it's really not about a rooster. It's a young girl's lament about her boyfriend who struts around the village, attracting the eye of every damsel in the village, comparing him to a rooster strutting around a henhouse. Il complesso I girasoli cantano la canzone alpina intitolata Il mio

0: 12 months a year, the Italian American Herald serves the Italians, Italian Americans, and even Italian wannabes of the Delaware Valley. The Italian American Herald is a must for keeping up with the news and events that every Italian American in the region wants to know about. In English and Italian, it's informative and it includes entertaining features that should not be missed. 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

0: The Grand Lodge of Pennsylvania Sons and Daughters of Italy and its president, Amato Sanita, are proud to join with the other sponsors of Viaggio Musicale. The Grand Lodge thanks all of its volunteers for their support, which brings Italian-American radio to southeastern Pennsylvania and its neighboring counties in New Jersey and Delaware, the home of our nation's second-largest Italian-American community. The Grand Lodge wishes continued success as the program promotes and preserves Italian heritage and culture in our vibrant Italian-American community and further joins in enhancing the cultural diversity of the Delaware Valley. To find out more about the work and services of the Grand Lodge of Pennsylvania Sons and Daughters of Italy and membership information, contact them at 215-592-1713. That's 215-592-1713 or visit estoitaly.com.
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2: Trains and Boats and Planes is a song written by composer Burt Bacharach and lyricist Hal David and was first recorded in 1965. Hit versions were recorded by Bacharach himself and by Billy J. Kramer and the Dakotas that same year and by Dionne Warwick in 1966. The Italian version entitled Treni, Navi e Aerei was recorded by Vasso Valle. Let's have a listen. Vasso Valle inizia la seconda parte musicale del nostro programma con il suo successo del 1965, Treni, Navi e Aerei.

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1: Special thanks to Dr. Laverne Harmon and Wilmington University for sponsoring this past segment of Viaggio Musicale and for all of their service to community. 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
2: 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Many thanks to the Associazione Regionale Abruzzese Delco for their support and our wonderful sponsors who make this program possible. 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Si conclude così il programma di oggi. Grazie per la vostra cortese attenzione. Qui è Melissa Cannavo Marino, che a nome di tutti i componenti di questo programma vi auguro buon proseguimento della giornata ed una buona settimana.
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0: every referee, umpire, and judge in high school sports. We want to say, we see you.
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0: We see the positive role models that you are.
1: We see the way you get unfairly criticized just for doing your job.
0: The truth is, we couldn't play without you.
1: So thank you for investing your time in us.
0: Thank you for protecting the integrity of the game, no matter what.
1: We hope you always know how much we appreciate you.
0: Because without you, this is just recess. It's not really a game.
1: Thank you for always making it possible for us to play the sports we love.
0: Want to serve the students in your community? 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

0: From my perspective, this is Andrei Chernozemski. The 35th anniversary of the proclamation of renewal of independent Ukraine. Contemplating where we are today, 2 days before the celebration of the renewal of Ukrainian independence, based on the proclamation of August 24th, 1991, 35 years ago. A joyous anniversary tempered with the horror of today's reality, most specifically the barbaric invasion by terrorist Muscovy. Today, I will refrain from discussing problems of leadership in Ukraine, specifically the Zelensky-Fedorov-Kuleva polemic on holding elections in this time of war and the parallel problem of high-level corruption and graft, but we'll focus on the anniversary. Stay tuned next week for other details. Let us remember that Ukraine declared that in view of the mortal danger surrounding Ukraine in connection with the state coup in the USSR, continuing the thousand-year tradition of state development of Ukraine and proceeding from the right of a nation to self-determination in accordance with the Charter of the United Nations and other international legal documents, and implementing the Declaration of State Sovereignty of Ukraine, the Verkhovna Rada of the Ukrainian Soviet Socialist Republic solemnly declares the independence of Ukraine and the creation of an independent Ukrainian state, Ukraine. The territory of Ukraine is indivisible and inviolable. From this day forward, only the Constitution and laws of Ukraine are valid on the territory of Ukraine. This act becomes effective at the moment of its approval by the Verkhovna Rada of Ukraine, August 24, 1991. Interesting parallels with American history. The United States in 1811 was at the same point in time as an anniversary of 35 years from its Declaration of Independence. It was on the verge of what came to be known as the War of 1812. The war was caused by a myriad of economic disputes and impressment of sailors at sea by the British, who continued to view the United States as an errant child. Failure of timely communication, unresolved issues of relationship with Indian nations and Canada, sentiments of pro-British and pro-French politicians contribute to the spiral to war. The sad reality is that the war ended solving nothing and returning to the antebellum status both for the United States and Britain. Washington, D.C. was burned to the ground in retaliation for the United States burning the capital of British Canada. Does any of this sound similar to what is happening to Kyiv and Moscow? The war in Ukraine is escalating, and the Russians are starting to feel the pain of war with Ukrainian relentless drone attacks, and soon Ukraine-made ballistic missiles. Destruction is the bottom line of this war, and there is no end in sight. Russia cannot win this war, yet peace is not at hand. In an article on BBC, Steve Rosenberg tells of how Putin can no longer claim victory in Ukraine through the comments of Nobel Peace Prize winner Dmitry Muratov, who believes that Ukraine cannot be conquered. It can only be destroyed by Putin. Muratov, 64, co-founded Novaya Gazeta more than 30 years ago. It became the flagship for hard-hitting independent journalism in Russia, shining a light on human rights abuses and high-level corruption. In 2021, Muratov was joint winner of the Nobel Peace Prize for his efforts to safeguard freedom of expression. The Nobel Committee noted that six of Novaya Gazeta's journalists have been killed, including Anna Politkovskaya, who wrote revealing articles on the war in Chechnya. Muratov auctioned off his Nobel Prize medal to support UNICEF's humanitarian efforts to support Ukrainian refugees. Putin issued a decree and the newspaper's printing presses were nationalized. its registration was revoked. Figures vary, but a conservative estimate since the start of Russia's so-called special military operation in Ukraine, at least 1,500 Russians are now in prison, having spoken out against current state policy. That's three times more than during the savage days of the KGB in the USSR. In his 1975 Nobel Peace Prize lecture, dissident Andrei Sakharov listed the names of more than 120 political prisoners he was aware of in the Soviet Union. A decade later, Amnesty International estimated more than 600 prisoners of conscience in the USSR. It seems to me that the situation now with Ukraine now is this. You can destroy it, but you cannot conquer it, quote unquote. What do I mean destroy? Continued escalation all the way to the use of nuclear weapons, end of quote. Does he really believe the Kremlin leader would use nuclear weapons in this war? Quote, all those political experts who say Putin thinks this or Putin is scared of that, they're all charlatans, claims Muratov. It's in the same league as astrology. Nobody knows what's going on in Vladimir Putin's head, and I don't know, end of quote. I see things only as a journalist. I study big data, and since the beginning of the year, the need to use nuclear weapons has been mentioned more than 500 times. When wackos say this, I pay no attention, but I've heard it discussed on state TV, at the St. Petersburg International Economic Forum, a state-run event. One of the speakers talked up the use of nuclear weapons as something favorable, something good. What worries me most right now is that no one in the world is interested in the political prisoners who were forced to speak out against the land grab in our neighboring country, Muratov explains. I would add, the days of the Helsinki Accords human rights committees worldwide are forgotten. And here's a wonderful pianist, Pavel Kushner, says Muratov, an outstanding performer, Rachmaninoff and Schubert. The musician was arrested after posting anti-war videos. Muratov holds up a second video, and this is him in his coffin. Pavel Kushner died in the pretrial detention center during a hunger strike. He was 39. The stream of photos and prison stories highlights the dangers for individuals framed as opponents of those in power. It's a reminder of the risk that public criticism of the authorities and the war carry. But what people think is very important. I would add to Muratov's words, it is what people feel that ultimately drives them to action. Ukraine is forcing Russians to feel what this war gives them as a payoff: uncertainty, fear, and no gas for air, their automobiles or goodies from the internet purchases, and coffins returning from the front. Russians are voting now by emptying their bank accounts in anticipation of a collapse. What can people think that can change Russia? I hope so. The experience of the rise of the 60ers, Шестидесятники in Ukraine, that turned into the Rukh movement that toppled the Soviet government, is an inspiration. However, in contrast, the path that Russia took after 1991 is a return to empire and the Gulag, torture and assassination. The terrorist Putin must be stopped. The question is, can Ukraine do this basically alone? Слава Україні, героям! Слава многая літа Україні!
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4: The Ukrainian American Veterans Lehigh Valley Post invites you to the gala banquet of the 79th Ukrainian American Veterans National Convention on Saturday, September 26th at 6 p.m. in the Americus Hotel, 555 Hamilton Street, Allentown, Pennsylvania, 18101. 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

0: Hello everyone, Dr. Chuma here again for another health segment.
1: In addition to the Cyclospora and Salmonella outbreaks from contaminated food, we have to worry about more Lyme disease because of the explosion in the tick population. Lyme disease is a bacterial infection passed to humans from an infected deer tick. Although most cases of Lyme disease come and go untreated, some people can develop quite debilitating inflammatory problems, including heart arrhythmias, arthritis, and neurological problems, both in the short term and chronically. A single bite is not enough for the tick to transmit enough of the bacterium to cause Lyme disease. It generally takes 36 hours of the tick being attached, feeding on your blood, for there to be a significant risk. Lyme disease got its name because it was first discovered in Lyme, Connecticut in 1975, when there was a pocket of children who came down with a constellation of symptoms including rashes, fevers, joint pain, and in some cases meningitis. It was quickly traced to ticks. Conspiracy theories surrounding the origins of Lyme disease claim that the disease was engineered as a secret military bioweapon on Plum Island, 10 miles away from Lyme, and spread accidentally or intentionally into the wild, sparking the modern epidemic. But genetic sequencing proves that Borrelia burgdorferi, the bacterium which causes Lyme disease, has lived naturally in North American forests for at least 60,000 years, long before human civilization. The recent surge of Lyme disease is attributed to environmental factors: deforestation, suburban development encroaching on wildlife habitats, expanding deer and mouse populations, and accelerating global warming and climate change have all allowed black-legged ticks to thrive. Early signs of Lyme disease include fever, fatigue, and a bullseye skin rash. In most cases, infections come and go without treatment. Some require antibiotics, but Lyme disease can also become chronic and quite debilitating. In some cases, long-term antibiotics are necessary. There are over 90 known tick species in the U.S., but only a few commonly bite humans and spread disease, and only the deer tick spreads Lyme disease. The percentage of ticks that actually carry Lyme disease ranges from less than 1% to over 50%, depending on geographic location and the tick's life stage. Infection rates are highest in the Northeast and upper Midwest of the United States. Other conditions which ticks transmit include babesiosis, Ehrlichiosis, and Rocky Mountain spotted fever. The ticks can be tiny, and you may not even be aware that you were bitten. In fact, the majority of Lyme disease infections are in people with no obvious history of a tick bite. Diagnosis is made by assessing signs and symptoms along with measuring levels of antibodies to the bacteria. Blood work can be controversial and confusing since once infected, you may have positive antibodies for the rest of your life, even if you were infected 20 years ago. But another tick-borne disease is increasing in prevalence, and all it takes is a single bite. It's called alpha-gal syndrome. This is a serious allergic reaction to a sugar molecule called alpha-gal, which is found in all mammals except humans and other related apes. When bitten, the sugar molecule carried by the tick is injected into the body and causes the immune system to react, creating antibodies to the sugar. When foods which contain the sugar molecule are then consumed, the already present antibodies identify the sugar molecule as foreign, and an allergic reaction occurs, just like any other allergy or autoimmune reaction. Symptoms can start within 2 to 6 hours of eating and include GI symptoms like upset stomach, nausea, vomiting, or diarrhea, skin issues like hives, itchy rash or swelling, trouble breathing, or in some extreme cases, life-threatening anaphylaxis can even occur, leading to death. The syndrome is confirmed with blood work measuring antibodies to the sugar molecule, although the prevalence of the antibody without the symptoms can be as high as 50% in some areas. In some people, the allergy can diminish after a few years, but any subsequent tick bites could flare it up again or make the allergy worse. Otherwise, there is no treatment other than avoidance of triggers. You must avoid meat, both muscle and organ, from all mammals, including beef, pork, lamb, and venison. Other than cross-contamination from cooking surfaces, seafood, poultry, and poultry products like eggs do not have the alpha-gal molecule, so they do not cause the allergy. In addition, mammalian byproducts must also be avoided, including all dairy products. Anything that contains animal fats or gelatin, which is also made from beef hooves, must also be avoided. Some hidden and common products to avoid include Jell-O, marshmallow, gummy candies, and even pill capsules, since these contain gelatin, natural flavorings, which can be derived from mammals, and carrageenan, which is a food additive derived from seaweed, but it contains a very similar sugar molecule as alpha-gal and can trigger cross-reactions in some sensitive individuals. A quick infectious disease update. It is still way too early to get the flu vaccine, but not the COVID vaccine or booster. COVID numbers continue to climb, albeit slowly, all over the United States. Measles cases also continue to climb, and with kids going back to school, the outbreak will only get worse. Please vaccinate your kids and grandkids. Lastly, there is a new salmonella outbreak from eggs, forcing a recall. Also, two deer farms have been quarantined because of an outbreak of chronic wasting disease, the deer equivalent of mad cow disease. This is an untreatable and lethal infection which eats away at nerve and brain tissue. It's best to stick to plants, just not those fertilized with animal waste. Have a great last few weeks of the summer, and see you next time.
2: At tomorrow's Ukrainian Independence Day Festival at the Trizub Sports Center, you can participate in raising funds for battery generators for Ukrainian hospitals in need. Members of our Philadelphia Ukrainian community are already familiar with this portable lithium battery-powered technology from diaspora-led New Use Energy and its solar capabilities. Four local Rotary clubs in the Philadelphia area are running a campaign called Power Up Ukraine, focusing on supporting hospitals and community needs in frontline areas with these generators. This campaign will be represented at the festival at the display booth of Common Man for Ukraine. Please visit Common Man to see and bid on two large framed powerful photographs of Ukrainian children, available in a silent auction. The portraits of young Ezmira from Kherson region and Yaroslav from the Kharkiv region are part of a photographic series called Generation, created by Ukraine-based artist and documentary photographer Alyona Grom. Born in Donetsk, Grom has personally experienced displacement and the trauma of conflict. Since 2016, she has photographed young people living in communities affected by military aggression, including the Donbas and Kharkiv region. Generation is a powerful photographic series documenting the lives of children and young people growing up amid war. Grom gives a face and a voice to the children of war, not only as victims, but as witnesses, survivors, and the people who will ultimately shape Ukraine's future. Proceeds will fund battery generators for hospitals in the Kharkiv region that need reserve power due to frequent attacks and the drone-controlled frontline approaching closer. Payment for the large portraits or direct donations to the Rotary campaign will be accepted by cash, check, or online donation via a QR code available on site or at the website powerupukraine.org. That's powerupukraine.org. Again, all are welcome to visit the Common Man for Ukraine booth, where besides Common Man, you can also learn about the Philadelphia region's Rotary campaign called Power Up Ukraine. View and bid on these photographic portraits if you like, or make a donation, large or small, if you are able, and make a difference for Ukraine.
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Slava Ukraini! This is the Ukrainian sports scene with Ihor Stelmach. Ukraine's Ministry of Youth and Sports has condemned the lifting of restrictions on Russian and Belarusian athletes. Their statement references decisions made by international sports federations allowing athletes from the two aggressor countries to again compete under their national symbols, calling it a direct betrayal of the Olympic Charter and a slap in the face to the civilized world. The ministry emphasized that Russian attacks continue destroying Ukrainian cities, demolish sports schools, and kill athletes, while sports officials are returning a voice to those who spread the Kremlin's propaganda. The statement said world sports institutions are surrendering their moral positions, yielding to the pressure and money of Russian lobbying. Recently, International Gymnastics, World Aquatics, Wrestling Federations, World Boxing, and the International Modern Pentathlon Union have allowed Russia and Belarus to compete without restrictions. While some sports officials have decided that sports is beyond politics, Ukraine does not have the right to walk away from international competitions. Ukraine's strategy is to be present, to fight, and to win. The goals are to win medals, raise the Ukrainian flag, and let the world hear Ukraine's anthem, believing that every victory by a Ukrainian athlete in the sporting arena is a true reflection of the country's resilience. For Ukraine, working with international partners is essential. Along with the governments of democratic countries and national federations, Ukraine's Ministry of Youth and Sports continues to pursue three important paths. One, diplomatic advocacy and legal analysis, the isolation of Russian and Belarusian symbols. Together with lawyers, a detailed analysis of the legal aspects of the International Federation's decisions regarding the return of Russians and Belarusians is being conducted. Two, protection and safety of athletes. Together with national federations, a review of safety and ethical protocols at competitions have been initiated. Ukrainian athletes must have the right to avoid any contact with Russian and Belarusian competitors, including the right to leave medal podiums without any sanctions for the Ukrainian side. Three, documentation of crimes. Ukrainian officials continue to document every sport destroyed by Russia and every life of Ukrainian athletes and

On Monday, August 24th, Ukrainians around the world will celebrate 35 years since the restoration of Ukraine's independence. It is a day of pride, a day of remembrance, a day of gratitude for all those who came before us, and a day of determination for all who will come after. This Independence Day celebrates unique chapters in Ukraine's history. 35 years of restored independence. 108 years since the Ukrainian People's Republic. 378 years since the emergence of the Cossack legacy. 1,038 years since Christianity came to Kievan Rus, Ukraine. 5,500 years since the ancient Tripilian civilization, one of Europe's earliest cultures. Each story and chapter reminds us who we are, Ukrainian. Celebrate Ukraine's Independence Day. Become part of the next chapter of Ukraine's history. Honor the past. Celebrate Ukraine. Celebrate being Ukrainian. Slava Ukraini, Heroyam Slava.

0: What does life after service look like? Kicking back? Taking it easy? We believe it looks a little different. It looks like leading for all veterans, helping shape policies to make certain they get the benefits they've earned, and ensuring every veteran's voice is heard. It looks like advancing to meet today's veterans where they are, lifting them up, and strengthening the bond that unites us. It looks like serving when disaster strikes, with boots on the ground helping our communities recover and rebuild. From the capital to our hometowns, we don't just show up when it's easy. We show up when it matters. Because a veteran's mission never truly ends, and neither does ours. The VFW, still leading, still advancing, still serving. 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

The following article appeared in the August 4th, 2026 issue of Newsweek magazine. The author, Joseph Epstein, is director of the Turan Research Center and senior fellow at the Yorktown Institute. Putin is losing Russia's empire on Trump's watch. Not a lot of folks outside the former Soviet space have heard of Wildberries, the Russian answer to Amazon, but the company is starting to make news because it is on fire. In recent weeks, Ukrainian drones have burned 8 of its logistics hubs outside Moscow and St. Petersburg, in Krasnodar, and in occupied Simferopol. More than a tenth of its warehouse capacity is gone. Rebuilding it will cost some $460 million, and the merchandise that was incinerated inside, most belonging to small Russian sellers now describing their ruin, may run to billions more. It is not the only crisis. Ukrainian strikes have also taken a quarter of Russian refining capacity offline, forcing rationing in more than half of the country's regions. One of the world's largest energy exporters cannot fuel its own cars. Donald Trump has been president for all of it. Critics spent the better part of a decade calling him a Russian asset, but his Russia policy has accomplished more than any since the Soviet collapse. He is the only one on whose watch Putin took nothing. Russia bit off a piece of Georgia under George W. Bush. It annexed Crimea and lit Donbass on fire under Barack Obama. It launched a full-scale invasion under Joe Biden. Under Trump, Putin has not gained a country, a province, or a port. Not because Trump saw Putin clearly first. He didn't, nor did anyone else. Every modern American president arrives convinced the last guy mishandled Moscow and that he can fix it. Bush looked into Putin's eyes at Ljubljana and said he found his soul. Obama sent Hillary Clinton to Geneva with a novelty reset button. Biden himself went to Geneva in 2021 seeking a stable and predictable relationship months before the tanks arrived. Trump arrived promising to end the war in 24 hours. The pattern is not partisan. It is American. What separates Trump is not superior insight, but speed of correction. The second term began badly. The isolationists found J.D. Vance won the early arguments, and the policy that emerged amounted to advancing terms the Kremlin had written. The first Oval Office meeting with Volodymyr Zelensky was a debacle, but within months, it was clear Moscow would accept nothing short of capitulation. No deal on offer. Only a surrender to be ratified. And to Trump's credit, he did not spend years discovering it. He pivoted. Bush needed a war in Georgia. Obama needed Crimea. Biden needed a full-scale invasion. Trump needed a few bad meetings. The strategy that replaced appeasement rests on two pillars. The first is a free hand for Ukraine. Europe pays. Washington supplies. And Kyiv decides where the drones go. The last clause is the one that Biden never granted. His administration assumed Russia held escalation dominance. Moscow is reckless and nuclear armed. Therefore, every rung Russia climbs is one America must climb down. A TACOM's expert took 2 years, and permission to hit airfields the missiles flew from took longer. Caution meant to provide a war helped invite one. The burning refineries and warehouses are what happens when that restriction comes off. When Trump asked Zelensky at July's NATO summit in Ankara whether he'd travel to Moscow for talks, Zelensky said it was too dangerous. There are a lot of Ukrainian drones there. Both men laughed. The second pillar is subtler and may outlast the war. The United States is taking ground across the post-Soviet space, while Russia is too consumed with Ukraine to defend it. In the South Caucasus and in Central Asia, governments are moving toward Washington because they spent decades being bullied by Moscow and have finally found an alternative. Armenians and Azerbaijanis were kept at each other's throats for 30 years by a patron who profited. Kazakhstan has listened to Russian politicians muse on television about which of its provinces are really Russian. Had Ukraine not been invaded, Kazakhstan was the plausible next candidate. Ukraine's survival is their survival, and they know it. They are saying so out loud. Azerbaijan's president, Aliyev, has told Ukrainians to never accept occupation, advice from a man who lived under one. And last week in Omsk, on live television, sitting beside Putin, Kazakh president Tokayev told him the war has to end. It is a shame, he said. Young people are dying. None of this is Trump's achievement alone. Putin wrecked Russia himself. The invasion was his, and so was the kleptocracy behind it. 2 decades of resource windfall turned into palaces and offshore accounts instead of an economy that could survive a long war.
What an American president decides is whether to compound that self-destruction or cushion it. His predecessor, chasing stability, cushioned it. Trump saw the opening and took it. Russia is weaker than at any point since 1991, and its neighbors are betting it stays that way.

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The Ukrainian-American Sports Center Trezub, located at County Line and Lower State Roads in Horsham, Pennsylvania, invites you to its traditional Ukrainian Independence Day Folk Festival, this year marking the 35th anniversary of Ukraine's independence. It shall take place on Sunday, August 23rd. Gates open at 12 noon. There will be live music and song, traditional Ukrainian ethnic foods and desserts, Ukrainian folk arts and crafts, drinks and cool refreshments, barbecue and picnic foods. The motto of the festival is a celebration of liberty, bravery and unity. Besides food and concessions, there will be an arts and crafts market, displays and vendors in the grove. Opening ceremonies will start at the stage at 1:30 p.m. The concert is from 1:45 to 4:30 p.m. Performers are the Voloshki Ukrainian Dance Ensemble of Philadelphia, the Dance Ensemble Romovitsa from Chicago, the Dance Ensemble Spirit of the Dance, the Vox Ethnica Orchestra, noted violinist Inessa Temochko-Dekailo, and singer-songwriter Shanis. 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So again, everyone is invited to please come out and mark this traditional Ukrainian Independence Day at this critical time in Ukraine's history. 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

0: And good afternoon. Welcome to Conversation Unplugged on WWDB 860 AM in the city of brotherly love and sisterly affection. My name is Reverend Dr. Wayne M. Weathers, the host of Conversation Unplugged. Blessed to have my fraternity brother, Reverend Dr. Larry Waltower, as our co-host. Reverend Dr. Robert Johnson, Pastor Robert Johnson, is not able to be with us on today or next week. Our guest is going to be on. He's just came in. Yeah, I guess Reverend Dr. John Welch is on. Hey, Waltower, what's going on, man? How you doing?
1: Man, what's up? What's up, Philadelphia, the city of brotherly love. As my frat brother often says, sisterly affection. Great to hear from you, man, and bringing you greetings from the central Pennsylvania area. Doc, glad to be on with you once again.
0: Wow. Just a note that I just saw in the news or somewhere in a media outlet. To my sisters out there who use synthetic hair, be very careful. Hair that's being purchased for braiding now has carcinogens, cancer agents, as well as lead. So be very careful with this reporting that we're hearing. Quick announcement, and then we're going to get into the subject today with our guest, Reverend Dr. John Welch. There's changes coming to Conversation Unplugged on WWDB 860 AM in the city of brotherly love and sisterly affection. We will be moving to Friday, September the 4th, Friday at 8 AM. So we're moving from Thursday at 1 PM to Friday at 8 AM. And as I said before, Dr. Waltower, and I'll say this in front of Dr. Welch, I haven't been up at 8 o'clock for any event since freshman orientation at Virginia State University. Amen. Next week, we'll be celebrating 6 years on WWDB 860 AM. Can you imagine that, Reverend Dr. Waltower? Conversation Unplugged will be 6 years, celebrating 6 years on WWDB 860 AM. Hey, you know, so we are going strong. Conversation Unplugged, real talk, real talk, real issues, real change. Let's get into the subject today with our guest, Reverend Dr. John Welch. This is going to be very deep today. I've just been doing some research, so I just want to do this timeline for my brothers and sisters out there, and then I'm going to, as my guest and as my co-host are going to be chiming in, I'm going to be sending this particular radio show out to other, platforms so that we can get more viewership. And thank you for the sister who says she's going to be watching us from Liberia. So I want to start off with the following. Sorry for all the rambling. Raynard Johnson, age 17, June 16, year 2000, in Mississippi, ruled suicide, family disputed. Nick Naylor, age 23, January 9, 2003, Porterville, Mississippi, found hung. They said it was suicide. Family attorney said it was a lynching. Roy Veal, age 55, on April 22nd, 2004, near Woodville, death described as consistent suicide. Family disputed that. Frederick Jermaine Carter, December the 3rd, 2010, at the age of 26, Greenwood, Mississippi, ruled his hanging a suicide. Family disputed that particular ruling. Otis Byrd, age 54, March 19th, 2015, in Port Gibson, Mississippi. Federal investigation found no evidence of homicide. Philip Carroll, age 22, on May 28th, 2017, in Jackson, Mississippi. Found hung, death ruled a suicide. Willie Andrew Jones, Jr., February 8th, 2018, Scotts County. Authorities concluded that his hung body was a suicide, but medical examiners listed manner as undetermined. Family disputed the nature of the death. DeAndre Montreal Hopkins, DeAndre Montreal Hopkins, age 35 on May 5th, 2019, in Columbus, Mississippi. Police said death was not a homicide. This is the one we did talk about on our radio show last year. Domitravion Trey Reed, age 21, September 15th, 2025, at Cleveland, in Cleveland, Ohio, at Delta State University. His body was found hung. It was ruled a homicide. And now on August the 3rd, 2016, Tasia Fortune, age 29, Jackson, Mississippi, body found hung. under investigation as of August 13th, 2026. There are those that are basically trying to say that her death was suicide. Strange fruit in Mississippi. Pastor John Welch, let's get your comment and let's really take the shovel and dig in this deep. Share with me your thoughts about the list of those that has been read whose body was found hung in a noose, but the cause of death was believed to be suicide, alleged suicide. There was a couple of them that was undetermined. Your thoughts, Strange Fruits in Mississippi.
2: I like the title, your headline for all of this. It's troubling. It's beyond troubling. It's disturbing. And the fact that all of these accounts you've listed come from one state, which has its own history of lynchings, et cetera, among some of the other states in the South and in the North and in the West. Somebody said to me before I came on, they said, protect your spirit. Mm-hmm. And because it might trigger some thoughts or feelings in me that I may not want to carry for the rest of the day. So this litany of names that you just reported just disturbs me to the point of anger that, you know, it's easier for folks to cover things up than it is for them to come forth with the truth. And it appears to me that many of these things are just continued cover-ups, including the death of the young man who went on a boat outing trip with some high school friends. So, yeah, right now all I can say it's a reminder of our past, and just completely disturbing.
0: It is, and just as citation, those lists I read, I plugged into ChatGPT and asked to generate a report of those who was found, who died by hanging in Mississippi from 20 to 2026. There's one gentleman named that wasn't listed in that ChatGPT list, but it was also a Caucasian man who was found dead by hanging around the time that the student was found hung at Delta State University. Yo, Walltower, what's going on, man? Share your thoughts, man.
1: What's up, Blue? What's up, Dr. Welch? Great to hear your voice again, man. That deep baritone, Barry White baritone. I believe every African-American, every person of melanated skin tone needs to be reacquainted with Billie Holiday's French Fruit.
0: Yes,
1: that song was so triggering that the federal government was trying to arrest her and stop her from singing it.
0: Yes,
1: the FBI would follow her from town to town. That if she sung that song, they would immediately arrest her on site. And I think it is indicative of what the scripture says: "There's nothing new under the sun." Mm-hmm. We've crossed this bridge before. And the blood of our ancestors, blood of those who've gone before us, the blood of those who have been swinging in the branches on trees, that's strength's fruit, it still cries from the ground. And that's one thing that I find comfort in scripture, that the blood of the innocent always cries out to God. And God hears the cries of the blood of the innocent. I believe the blood of Nolan Wells, Fortune and others are crying from the ground. And I believe that God is going to vindicate them. And those who are trying to suggest that these are not homicides,
0: right?
1: They have blood on their hands, and God is going to reckon with them as well. So as a people, I'm not surprised, particularly where it's happened. Mm-hmm. I'm from the South, and Florida, believe it or not, at one time, Florida had more of an egregious lynching reputation than Mississippi.
0: Wow.
1: So coming from Florida, coming from the South, Georgia, Alabama, Louisiana, Mississippi, it's not surprising to me. It is very disappointing and very disturbing. And to see that we still have people in place who turn a blind eye to those atrocities is a reminder that they were in place back then.
0: Right.
1: And they turned a blind eye to those atrocities back then just as they're doing right now.
0: So Pastor Welch, Reverend Dr. Welch, and Reverend Dr. Waltower, both of you are leaders in your community. Pastor Welch, you are the president of the Baptist Pastors Ministers Conference of Pittsburgh. And Pastor Waltower, you are, Reverend Dr. Waltower, you are the president of the Baptist Pastors Ministers Conference. That, would that be Central PA or York? I just want to make sure I get the last part of the title correct.
1: Central PA.
0: Central PA. Why should this be important for us as ministerial leaders to inform our congregation? Why is this important? Because there's a generation that's emerging that would not understand what strange fruit is and would not associate or be able to juxtapose the hanging of these particular individuals with our past. Why should this be important, and why should we educate our congregations in that regards? Pastor Welch and Pastor Waltower, and then we're going on a station break.
2: Yeah, I appreciate Dr. Waltower's brief historical reminder of the song Strange Fruit. One, I think it goes without saying that many in our congregations are not aware of our history.
0: Mm-hmm.
2: Much of it is our fault, and much of it is the fault of the school system. Where the deficits might be within the family, within the education system, we got to pick it up at the church.
0: Right.
2: And make sure that our folks are aware. I don't care whose feelings get hurt across the pulpit. I don't care what they thought they were going to come here on Sunday. But we need to make sure that nobody leaves the building uninformed and unaware, regardless of what the subject matter might be. And this no exception.
0: Yeah. Yeah. Waltower, man, your thoughts.
1: Dr. Welch is point on, man. The African-American pulpit has always been a place not only of the gospel, but of Jesus Christ, but also of the gospel of the kingdom.
0: Mm-hmm.
1: And the gospel of the kingdom is a call to justice.
0: Mm-hmm.
1: The gospel of Jesus Christ is a call to salvation, but the gospel of the kingdom is a call to justice. That scripture that Jesus quoted to launch his earthly ministry is a call to liberation.
0: Mm-hmm.
1: And if we're going to survive this era, we've got to get back to preaching both.
0: Mm-hmm.
1: The gospel of Jesus Christ, which is a call to salvation, but also preach what Jesus preached, which was the gospel of the kingdom. And the gospel of the kingdom challenged institutions.
0: Right.
1: It challenged the injustices of his time. It challenged the disparity of what was going on in the temple, the political climate, the social climate. And I think in the Baptist tradition, we have gotten away from the core of our identity, which is liberation theology. And that is not to place Jesus in terms of our Lord and Savior at the back end of liberation. But he is the apex of liberation, that all liberation comes through him.
0: Right.
1: Spiritual, social, economical. And I believe we got to get back to repositioning our pulpit and get into the flow of the kingdom. And when we've done that as Baptists, we've always seen a reverberation of that that transformation in our communities as well.
0: Wow. Wow. So let's do this. Let's go on our 30-second station break on Conversation Unplugged on WWDB 860 AM in the City of Brotherly Love and Sisterly Affection. And when we come back, we're going to continue this conversation of strange fruit in Mississippi. Let's go on our 30-second station break. Hi, this is Reverend Dr. Wayne M. Weathers. Not only am I the radio show host of Conversation Unplugged, but I'm also a life coach with BFG LLC. BFG means Bound for Greatness. As a life coach, what I do is I coach people to the goals and objectives that they would like to attain. Whether you're a business entrepreneur, whether you're just trying to figure out certain things in life, utilize my services. Give me a call, 484-324-8397. Let's have a consultation so I can be your life coach so that you can achieve greatness that you're bound to get. Take care. Hey, we're back on Conversation Unplugged on WWDB 860 AM in the City of Brotherly Love and Sisterly Affection with my co-host, Reverend Dr. Larry Waltower. Pastor Robert Johnson is not with us today, but he's our other co-host with our with our guest, Reverend Dr. John Welch from Pittsburgh, the president of the Baptist Pastors Ministers Conference of Pittsburgh. And Pastor Welch, what's the name of your church also?
2: Six Mount Zion Missionary Baptist Church.
0: Six Mount Zion Missionary Baptist Church. Now, the last minute of this conversation, we're going to have some trash talking. It got nothing to do with, has nothing to do with the subject. Because, see, Welch is a Steelers fan. Walltower is a Cowboys fan. And I'm an Eagles fan. And we are brothers in Christ. But we're going to see how divine brothers argue and fight at least 1 or 2 minutes before this show is up. Because we got some NFL coming around. We got some NFL coming around the corner. Yeah. See,
1: it was the star that made them all to the Christ.
0: Yeah. So yeah, we're gonna have a little trash talk. We're gonna have a little trash talk at the end of this. Listen, getting back to the seriousness, and it's good to see clergy laugh, because some people think pastors is just so stoic and we don't have fun. So, you know, I want us to be able to see the humanity side, but yet still maintain our integrity. Amen. Southern trees bear a strange fruit. Blood on the leaves and blood at the root. Black bodies swinging in the southern breeze. Strange fruit hanging from the popular trees. Pastoral scene of the Galant South. The bulging eyes and twisted mouth. Scent of magnolias sweet and fresh. Then the sudden smell of burning flesh. These are the lyrics sung by Billie Holiday way before 1946. This is the song sung by Billie Holiday during her time that got her in trouble with the federal government, as she sung about strange fruit, bodies that was lynched, black bodies that was lynched, hanging from trees. And that is the inspiration of the subject today, strange fruit in Mississippi. I want to turn our attention to the young lady that was found hung in Mississippi. I got to pull that story up somehow. I just lost it. The young lady who was found hung in Mississippi, I believe her name was Tasia Moore, if I'm not mistaken. Nope, wrong last name. Fortune. Say that again.
1: Fortune.
0: Oh, Fortune.
1: Fortune.
0: Thank you. Thank you. I had the story up, and somehow I hit a button and I lost the story. So, yeah, it says here, this is from Co-Pilot Search. There's also an article on CNN as well. It says here, Tasia Fortune, 29-year-old black woman and mother of four, was found hanging from a tree in the backyard of an abandoned house on the Road of Remembrance in Jackson, Mississippi on August 3rd, 2026. Her body was discovered by neighbors and later confirmed by the Hinds County Coroner's Office. Fortune's mother, Christy Spivey, told ABC that her daughter's death has just devastated her family. Spivey, that's her mother, said she last saw Tasia on July 26, when she traveled to Kentucky for a family reunion. She described the daughter as a strong, mindful, full of laughs and love, and said she did not do this to herself. A memorial with flowers, pinwheels, and teddy bears was set at the scene. I want to also say that before I came here, I was watching a podcast with Eddie Glaude, Dr. Eddie Glaude, and he is from Mississippi. And what some were saying in that podcast is that the height of the tree that she was found hung, the height of that tree where she was found hung, it was practically almost impossible for you to take an object or a sheet and tie it and wrap yourself around the limb and hang yourself, because of the height from where she was found to the ground. Some are saying it is impossible for you to hang yourself from a tree in that manner. Although she is not from Mississippi, but also I want to mention, let me get her name correct, because she was found hanging in a jail cell in Texas after she got in an argument with the police officer. And it was always
2: Sandra Bland.
0: It was always questions about how she died as well, because as many, including myself, which no proof that doesn't believe that she hung herself in that jail cell. So when you look at the fact that a mother lost a child, a 29-year-old African-American female, some would say we're trying to agitate something because we don't have the full evidence of what is the cause of death. Why is this hanging troubling to us as African Americans? Welch and then Waltower.
2: Well, it's just as troubling as, you know, the police stops of black men. It's just as, you know, when there is a pattern, when there's a history, and, you know, it's like I said earlier, you know, these are reminders of behaviors of the past that have been never settled. You know, and so, you know, people want to talk about us being in a post-racial society, which has been, you know, untrue even after Obama's election. I mean, these things, we don't forget about these things for those of us that have lived through the history.
0: Right.
2: And so for anybody to try to make us second guess, you know, we're asking questions. You know, we're not necessarily guessing at anything. And if you can't provide a rational answer, and if you don't have evidence to the conclusions you're coming up with, we're going to keep asking questions.
0: That's right. That's right.
2: So, because otherwise we're going to think you're lying, because there's a history of you lying and covering up your misgivings. So, that's what I think about it.
0: Waltower, your thoughts, man.
1: It's hard to come behind Welch, man, because he's always so on point.
0: Yeah,
1: and that voice, man. I'm gonna have to go to some voice training school, something, man.
0: Yeah,
1: so,
0: man.
1: So whenever you have him on, with at least sound important.
2: I'm using the filter.
1: But Doc, you know, when you look at the history of lynching here in this country, Doc. From a historical context, the Emmett Till Anti-Lynching Act was passed by Congress just 4 years ago.
0: Right.
1: March 29th, 2022. 4 years ago in America, the anti-lynching bill became federal law. It was first introduced federally in 1900.
0: Right.
1: So from 1900 to 2022, the United States did not have an anti-lynching law, which means that lynching in America was legal.
0: Right.
1: It was legal. There was no federal crime. There was no federal justice. There was no nothing in place to criminalize the atrocity of lynching. And then when you look at the Legacy Museum in Alabama.
0: Mm-hmm.
1: And from that museum, 4,400 names, 4,400 black people were lynched in this country across 800 counties nationwide between 1877 and 1950.
0: Wow.
1: And of course, we know at the height of it during the Civil Rights Movement, the lynching was executed by the Knight Riders,
0: mm-hmm.
1: also known as the Ku Klux Klan. And then, on top of that, just recently, in addition to the young lady that was hung in Mississippi, mm-hmm. there was also a young lady hung in Miami, where I'm from, Gwen Cherry Park. And I'm very familiar with that park. And she was visiting from Detroit.
0: Wow.
1: And they found her hanging in Miami. So we have to put this in context that even though America is 250 years old,
0: yes.
1: it does not mean we've had 250 years of justice. And the fact that we have just passed an anti-lynching law 4 years ago, and how long it took for that to pass, when you look at the filibusters and you look at all the things that took place to stop it, it shows you what this country thinks about the humanity of black people.
0: Wow. Wow.
1: That is an indictment against our humanity.
0: Man, just a quick pause for those who are listening and would like to call in just to express their comments. You can call area code 610-632-8601. Area code 610-632-8601. You said something, Pastor Walton. I want to get Pastor John Welch to chime in. You said we just celebrated, America just celebrated 250 years of independence. And in that 250 years of independence, we don't have a history that is perfect in America. We have a history that's filled with joy, and we have history that's filled with pain. We have history that's filled with smiles, and we have history that's filled with tears. And we also have history that's filled with blood. And in that history that we celebrate and everything, we also must recognize and understand that there are lynchings in the history of America. And the reason why this has us in an uproar, or some of us in an uproar in the African-American community, is that we are no strangers to strange fruit. You follow me? We're no strangers to strange fruit. I remember as a kid going to South Carolina as a kid during Christmas and everything, you know, us having to travel at night, you know, my dad packing up the car, going from midnight all the way to 12 noon, because at that time, before they improved the highways, it took 12 hours. Now I understand why we were traveling at night, because there's certain places that my dad did not want to stop in the South. So that's why mom would pack the food in the car. That's why there was certain rest stops. Say that again. Sundown towns. Yes, and we still got sundown towns today. You follow me? And so, you know, this thing registers with us. Now, the mother of Sister Tasia, who, you know, was found hung on a tree, she doesn't want to make this into something racial. She doesn't want to jump to conclusion and make this into something racial. But there's something that we definitely have to be able to address here, because this is troubling. In regards to the strange fruit that is hung from a tree. And when it comes to us as African Americans, one of the first things they want to do is discount it and automatically jump to the conclusion that, oh, this wasn't racial motivated. This was a hanging. Nolan Wells, although this wasn't a hanging. Oh, he was left on an island. Oh, he sent me a text and said that he, you know, I love you. And then we find out that the phone was on the boat. And now they're trying to either vacillate between whether it was a suicide, and then it went from suicide to now drowning to now nobody really knows what's going on. When it comes to us, my brothers and sisters, if it's not us shooting each other, when it comes to something serious, they always want to jump to conclusions to say that this is a suicide. This isn't racially motivated. It's not this. It's not that. But when you come from a history, and this isn't victimization, and can I just say this, because I can say it because I'm on the radio. Our airways, we are not victims. And I'm tired of folks trying to sit up here and say, and people coming to this country, people of color, also not everyone, but certain ones that have this colonized mindset, because you've been fed the poison by mainstream society that says that people of color, that they are lazy and they're shiftless and they don't want to do this and they don't want to do that. First of all, the stereotypes was given that been placed on African Americans here in America. They were placed on Africans that were brought forcefully from Africa here to America. They were the ones, those of African descent, they were the ones that was called lazy. They was the ones that was called beast. They were the ones that was given this title that manifest on us as products of our ancestors who were enslaved. If we were lazy, we would have never built over 100 to 110 HBCUs. We would have never built our own banks. We would have never built our own cities. And even after they burned them down because of our black progress, or even when they put highways through our communities to stop black progress, we were still resilient. We took the scraps and made it a gourmet meal. We took pig intestines and made it into oh my God, I'm having a brain freeze, chitlins. Amen. I never had them, but we made them into chitlins. We always have taken scrap that America has given to us, and we've made it a delicatessen that one minute it was called poor people's meals, and now they call it a gourmet. I just want to make that clear. Pastor Welch?
2: Yeah, same thing applies to oxtails.
1: Swinging steaks, Doc. We call them swinging steaks in the South.
2: Now you can't hardly afford them, because, right? So, but yeah, you're spot on, Pastor Weathers. You know, the only value that we've ever had was how much we could be used.
0: Mm-hmm.
2: And it applies also to, you know, our brothers and sisters from south of the border, you know, with the Bracero program that, you know, was in the 1940s during the World War II, when, you know, the men went over to overseas to fight, you know, Rosie went into the factories. And so folks who were on farms left the farms, couldn't work the farms. So they brought folks in from Mexico, put them in deplorable conditions to live. And then once we didn't need them anymore, you know, kicked them out of the country. So, you know, it's white folks have always, this country has been founded on violence and discrimination by white people, you know, period, the end. And so, you know, until folks want to recognize and even continue, even today, whiteness is the meta narrative of things that are happening underfoot, you know. And so anything from not just the white supremacists that are marching, but we see the policies that have been put in place under this current administration. You know, it is to preserve whiteness. What ICE is doing, you know, getting rid of people that, entertaining people that are of color. You know, it's just part of the history. It's part of this. And so, you know, 250 years of discrimination and violence in all different forms is what we are facing. So, of course, you know, we're going to question, you know, any kind of hanging that takes place where the victim is a black person. Show me the data where you find a white woman hanging in a field somewhere in a park, you know, or hanging in a park. Show me the data where you see white men being hung on a tree in a park. You know, I think the disproportionality speaks for itself.
0: So, and we get ready to go on a station break, but you said something about, you know, the whole situation of those south of the border being brought here to America and then, you know, kicked out after we utilize their labor and then says that you're no more valuable to us. This is a follow-up from last week's show from our guests. And I want to share some other information that was shared from our guests last week as we talked about the deportation crisis. This is what's buzzing, which is unjust and inhumane. ICE plans to, and I'm reading it verbatim, ICE plans to spend up to $20 million on gloves that deliver painful electric shocks to force compliance. Let's go on our 30-second station break on Conversation Unplugged on WWDB 860 AM in the city of brotherly love and sisterly affection. Hi, this is Reverend Dr. Wayne M. Weathers. Not only am I the radio show host of Conversation Unplugged, but I'm also a life coach with BFG LLC. BFG means Bound for Greatness. As a life coach, what I do is I coach people to the goals and objectives that they would like to obtain. Whether you're a business entrepreneur, whether you're just trying to figure out certain things in life, utilize my services. 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We're back on Conversation Unplugged on WWDB 860 AM in the city of brotherly love and sisterly affection. September the 4th, we're going to be moving from 1 p.m. on Thursdays to 8 a.m. on Fridays, and I'm excited. And my band brother from Virginia State University, TJ, he's from Virginia, but he lives in Florida. You know, he gives a shout out on Conversation Unplugged. He's in agreement with some comments. But then I was hesitant to read this other comment that he made on my Facebook page and everything. And I don't know if I should read it, but I love TJ. Like, TJ is my own brother. You know, it's a little bit offensive, but I'm going to go ahead and read it. I'm going to read it out of love, but we're going to have a private conversation later on. On my Facebook page, he also typed in "Go Cowboys." And so, yeah, TJ, I find it a little bit offensive. It's, you know, I'm a Philadelphia Eagles fan, and Walt Tower probably loves that comment, "Go Cowboys." But
1: of course.
0: Oh, yeah, of course you would. Of course you would. Okay, you following the wrong star. But anyway.
1: Hey, listen, I know undercover, you know, we get all these W's on here. I see why Johnson couldn't be here. We got Weathers, we got Welch, and we got Walt Tower. So this is a WWE.
0: We got a W cube. We got a W cube broadcast. Yeah, three W's. We got a W cube. That's probably the only thing I remember from chemistry and algebra. Yeah, we got four.
1: We got Wayne Weathers. We got Walther. We got Welch.
0: Yeah. No, I don't know what that four. I can't call that. Okay, I went from. Okay, that's how you how far I remember high school.
1: We got Wayne. We got Weathers. We got Welch, and we got Walther. So we got all these W's.
0: Yeah.
1: And you know the original. WWE. It used to be called WWWF.
0: That's right, World Wrestling Federation. Yeah, and
1: that's TJ.
0: And let me just say this, my band brother, you didn't offend me. I just had to mess with you because you a Cowboys fan. He's born bred. He's Cowboys all the way.
1: Huh? Go TJ.
0: TJ, great man. TJ and I and Chris Smith and Curtis Moody and James Blunt and others, man, we all developed our brotherhood when we walked into the band room in the fall of 85, August of 85 to be exact. We were just getting out of high school, man, and we were starting Virginia State University, and we was part of the Virginia State University Marching Trojan Explosion. And from there, we built and I want to do a story on this also. If you've never marched in an HBCU marching band, you would never understand the concept of brotherhood, sisterhood, and family, because what the marching band did for me as I was nervous leaving Chester, leaving all of my friends behind, not going to college where some of my friends went to. I wanted a fresh start. I wanted to re-evolve into a different person. Not that I was a bad person, but I wanted to re-evolve into a different person. I chose to go to a school when hardly nobody from my high school went to, except maybe two, no more than three. And the band was my second family in a place where I didn't know anyone. So I definitely want to, as we get on our new time frame and everything, I got something in the works, Walter. I'll let you know what that is and things of that nature. Now, let's get back to the seriousness of our show that we're watching as we're talking about strange fruit in Mississippi. Would we be talking about the hanging of Tasia Fortune if there wasn't a history of strange fruit in Mississippi? Would this even be a conversation that we would be having? Welch and then Walter, what's your thoughts about that?
2: No, I mean, I'd simply say no. We wouldn't. I mean, probably we considering it a one-off, but there's history, there's a pattern. And it appears to be no effort to ameliorate the pain for Black folks that experience it, or to stop the atrocities that continue to happen.
0: Yeah, yeah. Your thoughts, Walt, man?
1: No. We're living in a soundbite society. It's almost like within our churches, it's the next leading story. And one thing I am glad to see is that social media will not allow the Norlin Wells story to die.
0: No.
1: I think that story and the pressure for answers by independent social media content creators and others is keeping pressure, because in the past, something like that, it would just die off. It will give way to the next story. And what we're seeing now, particularly with social media, is that things like this, they're not letting it go.
0: Right.
1: So I don't think that we would be talking about it had it not occurred, but I don't think we're not going to not talk about it now that it has occurred. And now you have this pattern of these hangings. Mm-hmm. It's going to create an environment for more answers.
0: Yeah. So my church member Mitchell Hughes, he chimes in and says, when they commit terrorism acts, it's always the person has some type of psychological problem. So what he's saying is when someone commits an act of terrorism, they always look at not the evilness of the heart, but they always find justifications. Oh, this person has a psychological problem. And I also think that they tried to do that on Dylan Roof. I think that was his name, who shot and killed our brothers and sisters in Charleston, South Carolina. It's always when it's a person of another color that does something crazy to give justification for it, it's always this person had some type of mental condition or so on and so forth. But when it's us, we're thugs, we're this, we're that, we're beasts, blah, blah, blah, and things of that nature. So, thank you for the comment. Thank you for the comment, Brother Mitchell. I picked this up in the Atlanta Black Star. It says, although it's unclear if Fortune's race played a role in her death, were three councilmen Kenneth Stokes said, given the history of lynching, public officials need to say it is unacceptable. Mississippi has recorded more lynchings. Mississippi has recorded more lynchings than any other United States, any other in the United States, with over 580 documented racial terror murders of Black Americans between 1877 and 1950. During that time, white mobs operated with totality or total legal impunity, enforcing white supremacy, supporting Black voting rights, and terrorizing communities in the wake of the Civil War. In a letter from Stokes to the United States Attorney General's, to the United States Attorney's Office obtained by WAPT, the councilman explained what answers the communities needed. Here, we especially are in need of the following details: by whom she was murdered, the motive of her murder, as well as pertinent information, Stokes wrote. And just for time's sake and everything, I do have his letter in front of me. He says to U.S. Attorney Krueger, "We are in dire need of the assistance of the United States office with the death of an unidentified female discovered hanging in the backyard of an abandoned house on the Road of Remembrance in Jackson, Mississippi. We especially are in need of the following details: by whom she was murdered, the motives of her murder, the confirmed name of the deceased, her permanent address, as well as other permanent pertinent information. We look forward to your response." You know, and that was by Kenneth Stokes' counsel. So if we really want to apply the concept of what does it mean to be unplugged, you know, what conversation unplugged, when we look at, you know, just the whole concept of what happened to this young lady first, what needs to be asked that's not being asked: how does she get from where she was to that abandoned building? You know, it was an abandoned house. So how does she get from where she was traveling, or how did she even first, how does she get to the abandoned house? You follow me? Whose abandoned house is it? Where at is this abandoned house in the community? Did anybody in the community hear anyone screaming or shouting or things of that nature? Because there has to be some type of sound made when somebody is hung, whether it's suicide, and I'm not putting it out there, or by, you know, the acts of someone else. Is there an investigation taking place that could be able to identify whether there was any other vehicles in that area around the time that she died? Who made the call? How did they know that the body was back there? Was it in close proximity to somebody else's house? Or somebody looked out of their window and able to see the hanging body hanging from the tree? Was they able to see whether she went up the tree and hung herself, or did they see somebody go up the tree? Because if that's the case, if the body was already deceased, that means that they had to have help going up the tree to hang the body. I'm not saying it was. I'm saying these are the questions that has to be asked. I'm not saying that the authorities isn't asking the question, but these are a lot of questions that are being asked for this to take place at night at a house that was abandoned. That means whoever went there knew that that house was abandoned. These are the questions, common sense questions that has to be asked, and common sense journalistic questions that has to be asked. And my major in college was not journalism, and yet I still know to ask the questions. Your thoughts, Welch, and then your thoughts, Waltower.
2: I heard somebody once say that the best lawyer knows how to ask the right questions.
0: Mm-hmm.
2: And so how you formulate your question, to formulate your argument, is a key to getting the information, either to get the information you want or to persuade the thoughts of those who might be asking questions. So, you know, I agree. We don't know what questions are being, we don't know what the investigations are doing. As you were talking, and you eventually said it, it's like, we don't even know if this if this young lady wasn't already dead and they hung her. To make it look like a suicide.
0: Mm-hmm.
2: So

0: Don't hold your breath.
1: So we know where the dead end is going to be.
0: Yeah, yeah. Don't hold your breath, because two things are going to happen if you hold your breath trying to get the DOJ to come in and investigate. If you hold your breath, you might get simple chronic. You might get bad breath. I couldn't get it out the way I wanted to. Simple chronic halitosis. You may get simple chronic halitosis, or you might suffer. You may suffocate yourself by not breathing. So just don't hold your breath. Don't hold your breath. Walt Tower, your thoughts, man.
2: Yeah, Doc. We're dealing with the context of history and his story, and justice and just us. From a historical context, not his story, but history, we know that although this might not be, they may not want to frame this as a racial issue, but when we put it in the context of history, we can't avoid the racial content and the racial context because lynching in Mississippi has always had racial undertones. Traditionally, Black people are not known to hang themselves. That does not suggest that Black people don't commit suicide. And I'm not trying to downplay mental health issues.
0: Right.
2: But even when you look at Black people who may have had mental health issues, and suicide was a way of escape, hanging was never that option. So traditionally, we don't have a history of hanging ourselves. And I think Welch asked the right question earlier about the data about white men found hanging in trees, white women found hanging in trees. There is no data because very seldom, other than the young man, I think he was white recently. He was, I think you mentioned it earlier, Frat, he was hung this year. A white man was hung in Mississippi as well.
0: Right.
2: But traditionally, Black people have been hung by white people in this country. And that is not being racial. That is being historical. So we have to put things where they are and speak truth to where truth needs to be spoken. And unfortunately, in terms of the DOJ, when you looked at lynchings in the 60s and in the 40s and 50s, we had a Justice Department that I think was more favorable toward finding the truth. And many of those cases, when you brought the federal government in, they put pressure on the state to get it right.
0: Right.
2: I don't have confidence in this federal administration. I don't have confidence in this Department of Justice. I don't have confidence in this FBI. When I look at those who are at the top, there is nothing that I see in those at the top of these agencies that tells me that when they come in to investigate criminal or criminal acts or criminality like this, they're going to try to find the answers.
0: You know, we're going to bypass our last station break because we're coming at 48 minutes to the hour and we don't have, you know, much time. I don't have confidence. Let me be very candid with you. I don't have confidence in this government. And let's stray just a little bit off subject. I just want to hit this also because I said this to my wife. Not only do I don't have confidence in the DOJ, I don't have confidence in this grand jury that was selected for the Nolan Wells situation. I'm just going to be very candid with you.
2: I agree.
0: I have no confidence. I see this as, let me not even inject that. Let me just say, I'll just stop there with that one comment. I don't have faith in the grand jury, and let's see how this plays out. But I don't have confidence. My hesitance.
2: I'll just say the grand jury process.
0: Grand jury process that's taking
2: that's
0: place.
2: That's on any grand jury.
0: Yeah, yeah. I do believe that if someone is missing and the phone makes it back without the person, is very suspicious to me. I'm just going to stop right there. And I don't want to, you know, slander anyone or anything like that. I'm just going to stop right there. It looks suspicious to me. But how do we move forward now? This is a mystery here. We cannot allow this young lady's story to be a non-story by the end of the week. And that's why, thank God for Conversation Unplugged and independent podcasters who are on this particular story. Because if we leave it to the media that's controlled by various sponsorships of big business and things of that nature, this story would be an after story within 24 hours. And we cannot

0: allow the story of Tasia Fortune to be a misfortune, right? At the end of the day, that we're no longer blowing the bugle, the trombone, even the piccolo, striking the drums, the cymbals. We have to continue to mention her name so that we can continue to put spotlight on her death. This woman was found hung at an abandoned, you know, where a house, at an abandoned house, you follow me, in Mississippi, where there's been strange fruits in the South and there's been strange fruits in Mississippi. And I'm not going to give my subjective thoughts about this. I just let the process, you know, take its course. Where do we go from here, Pastor Welch? You know, where do we as a people go from here to make sure that, you know, that this woman's story, Tasia Fortune, that her story, it is not an after story by the end of the week and nobody's talking about it by the end of the month going into the new month? Where do we go from here?
1: Well, one, I think the story needs to become louder on a national level. We need people like Eddie Glide and others that have national platforms to continue railing against what may appear to be an inadequate investigation and withholding of information. But the other thing I want to say, you brought something up earlier, and I didn't want to, and you could probably use it for a topic in the next broadcast.
0: Sure.
1: But it's $20 million being spent on those gloves. And to me, that's just 21st century, cattle prods. Mm. And it can only be applied on the skin. So, you can imagine that it is not just going to be used on people they're trying to arrest, who appear to be immigrants. It'll be used for crowd control on protesters and, you know, black, white, whomever. And so I'm very concerned about the inhumane means of which law enforcement, them in particular, are going to be trying to deal with immigration and those who want to speak against immigration. So I did want to say that. But like I said before, I think, you know, we need to take this, we need to turn the volume up on a national level about these hangings that have gone unsolved.
0: Yeah, I like we have to taking 3 minutes. Thank you. We have 3 minutes taking a page out of our Negro National Anthem, which was written by Sigma James Weldon Johnson. We have to lift every voice and sing. We have to lift our voices. This is not a time to remain silent. This is a time to lift our voices and sing for justice against the injustice or the inhumane treatment of our brothers and sisters. We have to put pressure on a federal government that basically sees this as non-essential, non-important. You follow me? Especially with the whitewashing and the cleansing of this particular administration that is focusing more on I would say whiteness than it is on being united, and that's a travesty that's taking place. But Walter, share your final thoughts. I kind of glad went off on a little tangent.
2: The scripture says, "Cry aloud and spare not." We have to lift up our voice like a trumpet, and in this time, Welch is right, man. We have to keep telling the stories, and you're right. You've got to keep saying the names. Going back to what you mentioned earlier about the gloves, when I look at law enforcement in America today, I cannot look at law enforcement without understanding the etymology of law enforcement, and that is the Fugitive Slave Act of 1850. When you understand that they deputize individuals from the South to go into the North and bring back slaves who had escaped and free people who were already free, who were picked up off the street, brought back to the South, 12 years of slave is a perfect example of that story. You understand some of the dynamics that we're seeing in law enforcement within our communities. And so I think Welch is right on with that. It's a litmus test. You're going to start in this area, but it's not going to stay in that area.
0: Right.
2: And when you look at how Black people in this country overcame, there were three northern migrations, and I'm going to end with this. The first migration was the migration of people escaping the South, going into slavery, Harriet Tubman and others. The second one was when the Civil War took place and we had black slaves that joined the Northern Union forces.
0: Got to wrap it up.
2: To win independence. And of course, we saw the migration in the 70s. I say all that to say this, that we have to learn from history.
0: Yeah.
2: And history is how we're going to make it through this dark day that we're seeing. So I hope we have a further conversation on this. Thanks again to Dr. Welch. And to those who are listening, Cowboy Nation.
0: Oh, no, no, no. We're gone. We're unplugging that. This is Eagles Nation right here. Thank you, Dr. Welch, for joining us on Conversation Unplugged on WWDB 860 AM for real talk, real issue, real change. See you next week if God put breath in our bodies. Take care and God bless. Eagles, take care.
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12: 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This is Tool Time Real Estate Radio on WWDB 860 AM. I'm Tom Tool. She's Sarah Timon. And we both work at the Tom Tool Sales Group at RE/MAX Main Line, the number one RE/MAX team in Pennsylvania since 2018. And we are talking about all this data center talk. There's actually a study about how data centers are affecting home values. The percentage of cash buyers are falling, according to a recent Housing Wire report. And we also got CPI data and upcoming Fed meeting information and some takeaways last week that we're going to share about how inflation could impact the fall housing market. And then we've got Upper Marion. They shot down a data center recently. There is a Delaware County native that's driving the Oscar Mayer Wienermobile across the country. It's a fascinating story. And the Bellwether District has the potential to add 19,000 jobs to the local economy. We're going to break it all down. So if you get some value out of this or you like what you hear, make sure to subscribe to the channel. Hit the bell for notifications. And if you want to schedule a call with Sarah about how she can help you with all your real estate needs, you can do that with the link right in the comments. So, Sarah, I wanted to talk a little bit about this data center article. I find this fascinating because it seems like this has been like a major uproar. Like, what are data centers going to do to home values? People don't want them. Upper Marion just voted it down, and there was a study that was done, and here's kind of some of the information. I'm going to get your reaction to this. So the large data centers were very rare about 10 years ago. Now they're multiplying pretty fast, obviously, with AI and the use of tech, and they're now in states that never had one before. So in 2015, large data centers, which is at least 50 megawatts, enough to power 40,000 homes, operated in 21 states. By 2025, that has grown to 36 states and close to five times as many. Virginia leads the country, and it's with the most output. It's by megawatts is how they do this. Oh. Yeah, like I knew. And it's the fifth. It's one fifth of the national total, so 20%.
13: Wow.
12: Yeah, that was pretty surprising to me, especially a state like Virginia. There's 12 zip codes with a large data center in 2025. By June 2026, there was 108 zip codes. So, I mean, that number's exponentially multiplied. Obviously, we're seeing that a lot here. By middle of this year, there was 347 large data centers that were active from 49 in 2018. So this is a real issue. And I guess before I share the stats, I mean, do you think this has an impact on how, like, what I mean, I it's causing hesitation for sure for people. Do you think this is going to have an impact, positive or negative, on home values here?
13: Well, I literally just had a situation. I had a settlement this week. What is today? Tuesday.
12: Tuesday. Yes. We're here every Tuesday.
13: I just had a settlement for a client who we had put an offer in on a property, got beaten out, unfortunately, and then the buyers that the sellers had, like, the offer they had mm-hmm. chosen, wanted to back out of the deal because there was a data center being built.
12: Wow.
13: You know, somewhere in the vicinity. So we actually ended up we were able to get under contract for that house then, and it just closed. So
12: and your clients didn't hesitate, right? Like, they, no. Were they excited? Like, tell me more about like what the reaction was.
13: Yeah. So I mean, I think there was a issue with releasing the deposit for like the initial offer, because it was, that's not a reason that you're able to like terminate by mm-hmm. under like, you know, the way the contract reads. So there was like a dispute over that, which took a little bit to get resolved. But my clients were, you know, very on board and ready to go once they were able to re-sign a different offer. So I think for the buyers that had pulled out, there maybe were some like health issues where maybe they had like a higher threshold for, or a lower threshold, I guess, for like just mm-hmm. safety stuff that like maybe not everybody would be quite as concerned about.
12: You know, that's really fascinating because I know the home you're talking about, and it's and demand is strong in this neighborhood. So I think it is a personal thing for a lot of people. Any insight? What made them nervous? They just didn't like the idea. Were they worried about like the health hazards? Like, what was the thought process?
13: I think they were worried about the health hazards. However, like, I don't know exactly what those hazards would be.
12: Mm-hmm.
13: And I think they're also like, this isn't something that is 100% certain it's even going to happen. It's just like in the talks.
12: So that's really interesting. And you know, we've seen this stuff happen before. I mean, you know, we live in an area where like Limerick Power Plant is there. There's yeah. homes that sell all the time all around the power plant. So I mean, obviously that's been there for as long as I've been around. I mean, I've lived here pretty much my entire life. So it's pretty fascinating that it created an opportunity for somebody else. And you're right. You can't just kill a contract because you don't like what's getting developed. I mean, it has nothing to do with the data center. So now here's what Realtor.com says. This is pretty interesting. So Realtor.com studied 43 zip codes that got a large data center between 2019 and 2025, matching each one to a similar zip code that did not get one. And here's what changed. There was five things. Home sale prices, they were about 1 percentage point higher for data center zips in year one with comparison to neighborhoods that did not. So, I mean, 1%, it's not a huge number, but it, you know, some people wouldn't call that meaningful. I mean, I think 1% is a pretty big bump. And then they compared it to neighborhoods pulling ahead by year two. So there was a 1% difference in home sale prices. Listing prices, there was a small bump when the facility opened, then a slide back towards the comparison group. So that probably makes sense. Also, with what's going on in the market, might have something to do with it. Property tax rates, now this is interesting. Before a facility opens, they were 1.73% near data centers versus 2.12% in comparison areas 10 to 25 miles away. So the taxes were lower, which mm-hmm. you figure that makes sense because the data center is going to pay some taxes.
13: Right.
12: Property tax rates 5 years after a facility opens, about 1.85% near data centers, up from 1.73%, and comparison areas dropped to 1.9%. So it looked like the property taxes kind of got closer, even though there was a difference there.
13: Okay.
12: And active listings, 66% of pre-opening inventory retained 3 years after opening near data centers, so compared with 43% in match neighborhoods. So there was more listings after the data center opened. So anything meaningful there that you take away from those five stats? Now, this is all obviously limited data here, too.
13: Yeah, I mean, the tax thing is interesting. And then, I mean, it does make sense. It's also interesting that then a couple years later, it kind of, they mm-hmm. came closer together and like leveled out a little bit. So, yeah, I'm trying to think if anything about that was like, you know, the anything, you know, any movement or, you know, a percentage, like a bump, minus or whatever, like it does factor into any things. I mean, it's not like a, oh my gosh, this is going to mm-hmm. completely change the transaction. But, you know, having those little like nuances in there, you know, it can shift the needle a little bit.
12: Yeah, I you know, I look at this here and I think there's a couple things, right? So the tax rates are set by the county and municipal governments that make their own budget calls regardless of any single facility. Now, builders did add homes near these facilities ahead of the demand. So that's probably why you saw the taxes jump up a little or be down a little bit, because new construction taxes aren't set, right? And then they typically go up a little higher. So I thought that was pretty interesting. Home values didn't change pretty much either way. What people don't know is if there's going to be a long-term impact or not. They're multiplying quickly, and I don't think there's a path to saying here's the impact of what data centers are doing long after the temporary boost in construction. So, you know, and then there's you got to figure that the next wave of these things are going to look a little different. So, you know, the ones getting built now are a lot bigger than the ones the report studied. The average new facility drew about 24 megawatts of power in 2018, but that number is going to 60 in 2026 by the end of this year. So that's more than double. And there's even bigger projects in the pipeline. So, you know, then there's like electricity costs, right? Like, I think that's something that a lot of people don't talk about. So Georgia forced OpenAI, they own ChatGPT, to promise that its new campus wouldn't raise local electricity rates. New York passed the first statewide moratorium on large data center permits in June of this year. And New Jersey passed a law requiring data centers to cover at least 85% of their own projected power costs for a decade. And water is also a cost in there as well that a lot of people don't realize. Because a lot of these data centers rely on water-cooled systems to manage. Like, you think about when your computer overheats, mm-hmm. right? Like, that can happen at a large scale. So they use millions of gallons of water a year, and that comes from the same supply as everyone else. So if you're in a place like Phoenix or Dallas where it's a little drier, that could be an issue. And they don't really have a history of dealing with a big industrial neighbor and don't really have the resources to do it. So I think that, you know, there's a lot of things to factor in here. What's your take on this? You know, we revisit this a year or two from now. Do you think there's going to be anything meaningful that comes out of these data centers? Is it going to affect? I mean, you gave a very anecdotal thing that I think you're going to see more of. People are going to not be comfortable with those things. I've got other theories on that particular sale because I know the details. It's not relevant here. Mm-hmm. And what do you see as the long term effect? I mean, how do you think this could affect stuff?
13: I mean, I think it's going to be impossible right now to be able to really predict where you think they may come up. So like even if you're hesitant to purchase or to live near a data center, just because you buy something now that isn't near mm-hmm. one doesn't mean that something can't come up later, right? Yep. So you know, I think, and just each year as we like need more and more data centers, like they have to be somewhere. So and then, as we kind of like have more of them out there and then maybe see if there are like health risks or longer term consequences, that I'm sure that'll like factor into this as well. But I think for right now, just because there isn't one right in your area for the moment doesn't mean there won't be.
12: Yeah, I mean, you know, if you can determine if there's going to be one or not, I'd look at where you live. Is there a lot of like open space, right? Mm-hmm. I mean, the further west you go, and let's talk locally here, Western Montgomery County is much more likely to have them than Eastern Montgomery County. Mm-hmm. Western Chester County, same thing. If there's a lot of open space where you live, you're probably going to, there's probably a likelihood for this because there is a need more and more the way people use AI and all these different things. So I'd look at, you know, where you're living to avoid the situation that came up that benefited your client. Do a little research about what's going on in the areas that you're looking. Like, is there any development on the table? You can go to the county or the township websites and see what's being proposed. It's not hard to find out about this stuff. Like, it's not difficult. And if that's a concern for you, just do a little research on your own. And agents probably should know what's coming and what's not either. But there's no meaningful impact one way or the other. With energy prices, like they've been going up for a while. So I don't know that's going to really change things no matter what, unless there's a real need for like massive cooling and massive electricity here.
13: Right. Well, and then, I mean, another thing that's interesting is, you know, as situations like this come up and like if you've had a client that's been impacted by it, then it's like more on your radar, right? And you kind of are making steps to make sure that things are kind of put out there. So I know the listing agent for this property had said, they are now, after like they talked to like their attorney, they talked to like, you know, some different people here, and the advice that they got was on the actual seller's disclosure, they were just going to like add at the bottom, if this is in a neighborhood where there may be a data center that could be coming and it's like in discussions, to, it's not going to be like made a huge thing, but they're going to list, like specifically state that on the disclosure. Because if this comes up again, where then somebody wants to terminate down the line, I mean, it messes up everybody's timelines. Yeah. You have to pay attorneys to, you know, dispute all of this. And so I think just trying to like avoid that happening again. I know that particular agent, because I think that she sells a lot in this area, is like going to make that part of her, you know, like what she does and puts out there in advance.
12: That's a good lesson for anybody of taking something that happens that had no fault of her own. Obviously, it turned a sale sideways. And doing something about it. I think that's really smart. That's a great growth mindset. And when you look at all this stuff here, like we said, you can check the local planning and zoning notices. I mean, they're going to explain that stuff. You go to the Suburban Realtors Alliance, they talk to you about all the proposals every single week that are happening in the surrounding county area in the city of Philadelphia. You know, there's no way to predict what it's going to do to home values. There's no meaningful data there. It's probably too early to know for certain in every market. Mm-hmm. And you know, it's really just, hey, what do you know? So I think that's a good lesson here. So when we're talking about the market, we'll kind of put a pin in this for now. you know, there was some CPI data that got released. So that's about the inflation. That's really what that means. It's the inflation measurement that the government uses. And what came out of the CPI measurement last week, so the report showed that prices rose 0.1% in July, as expected, and they put the annual rate at 3.4%, pretty favorable rating. Excluding food and energy, which we just talked about, the measure rose 0.2% and is 2.5% for the year, respectively. That's also in line with the expectations from Wall Street. And interestingly enough, traders reduced the odds that the Federal Reserve is going to raise interest rates when they meet again in September. So pretty favorable readings last week. The CPI is the Consumer Price Index. It's part of the Federal Reserve's inflation dashboard. So I was pretty happy to see where readings came in. How do you think this bodes for the rest of the year when it comes to interest rates and the housing market in general, Sarah?
13: I mean, I think we could expect to see one, like a cut coming up at some point. I don't know if it'll be at the next meeting or if it would be like the one after that. You know, we've talked a lot about ending the year around that like 6.3 number, which I think is still doable. Mm-hmm. And I think that buyers and sellers would be happy with that number. Everybody always wants it to be better, right? But, you know, compared to us being in like the upper sixes now, being in the lower half of the sixes, I think just kind of gives everybody a good like mental boost.
12: Mm-hmm. Just like, yeah,
13: makes them a little bit happy. And I think we could still get there. So yeah, these readings are good.
12: You know, this obviously has to do with the Strait of Hormuz and oil and everything else. I mean, to me, that is easily the biggest driver why we haven't seen mortgage rates see some relief this year. And I don't think anybody knows when that's going to, people thought it was going to be resolved in like May, June. Well, now it's like middle of August. We're still in the same spot. And you're dealing with a wild card nation there that is very unpredictable. It's not like they're, you know, they have a track record of doing what they say they're going to do. So that's going to continue. When you say a cut, do you mean a drop in rates later in the year? Okay. I just want to be clear. Instead of it's a Federal Reserve cut, because I do agree. I think rates are going to come down. I mean, you look at where they are right now. Mortgage News Daily has them at 6.75%. So we got a favorable reading here. I'd imagine we'll see that once that war's over, we're going to see them kind of come down below 6.5. Mm-hmm. Unfortunately, nobody knows when that's going to happen. And it just, you know, every time it seems like there's going to be a deal that gets done, it just doesn't happen.
13: Yeah.
12: So I would be very mindful of that as a buyer. And you know, what I see here, I don't see the Fed doing anything the rest of the year. I think they're actually, you're now at a point where they may not hike rates anymore later in the year. Their next meeting is not till September 16th. They've got their August retreat to Jackson Hole. Must be nice. And, you know, nice place to go during the summer. I don't know that you're going to get any forward guidance from Kevin Warsh like Jerome Powell used to, where he would come out and start talking and then the markets would react. It doesn't seem like Kevin Warsh is doing that. That's just my observation. So, you know, the predictions are, I mean, there's right now, if at the next meeting, there's a 65.6% chance the Fed holds where they are right now, 51% in October, 32% in December. And once you get these December numbers, I mean, that's just way too far in advance to predict. That's 4 months from now. So I like that there's some stability here. That's a good thing. I think the foregone conclusion that you're going to see a hike is probably gone. So I like that. And I think it really gives consumers and buyers and sellers certainty about what the market's going to look like the rest of the year.
13: Right.
12: Are you feeling that with some of your clients where you're out there, you know, in the trenches with them now, where it's a little easier for them to look because they're not worried about everything happening around them and they can focus on what matters, which is finding the right home?
13: Yeah, I think so. I think that, you know, every client is different and there's, you know, different things that, you know, kind of factor in and impact things. But overall, yes, I feel like it's been kind of just steady.
12: So how does that help people? I mean, we're looking at a steady market, and I do agree, not much has changed. We got a training coming up tomorrow, and It's called the market memorandum. And I was talking with some folks and I'm like, hey, the market's kind of the same way it was last month, which I don't think is necessarily a bad thing.
13: No, I think it's a good thing because, you know, if things are really shifting dramatically every week, it makes people, it adds like another layer of uncertainty into a process that is already can be like scary and overwhelming, right? Mm-hmm. And you're already kind of questioning a lot of pieces and having that extra layer in there of this could be different next week, or it makes people second guess things and you don't always have the opportunity to come back and redo it. You know, it's sometimes you like miss your shot on a house because you know, are trying to time the market, and that doesn't always play out.
12: Yeah, and well, it never plays out when you try to time the market. I mean, it's so difficult to do that. And think about how many things have to go right to actually get a house. Like, you got the right house has to come to the market when your client's looking, or vice versa. Then you've got to win the bidding process, which is easier said than done.
13: Yep.
12: Then on top of that, there has to be no external factors like a data center, as an example. Like, hey, this works great, but there's this data center that may or may not be built here. Mm-hmm. So, you know, you really got to strike while the iron's hot if you're a buyer. And I think the good news here is that we're going to see a much more stable market over the next 18 to 24 months than we saw definitely earlier in the decade. And even compared to last year, I mean, I don't see rates moving too much. If anything, it's going to be a positive move to like 6.3, 6.4. And we are seeing inventory rise. So there is more options that have been out there in the past. So there's a lot of good things happening with housing. How have you think about, because I know you've got some people you work with very long term, like a year ago versus now. How has the current market conditions benefited people compared to maybe ones that were looking the same time last year?
13: Well, I think motivation is always the biggest, the biggest factor. So outside of anything else going on, if you're motivated and you're committed, you tend to be people that go out and win an offer and get a house, right?
12: Mm-hmm.
13: As far as the different conditions go, I mean, I think if you are able to identify a home that has been on the market for, I mean, not like a crazy long time, but if you're at that like sweet spot of like 14 days, you're often able to negotiate some things in your favor, whether that be price or inspections or just like, you know, lining some stuff up on your end. Mm-hmm. So I've noticed that like that tends to be happening both for like the buyers and like as being on the listing side of things.
12: Yeah.
13: You know, getting in there and being able to negotiate that stuff out before a potential price adjustment, where it may kind of bring more people back into the fold, tends to be a good way to kind of like get things going.
12: That's really smart, getting ahead of any issues that come up. I mean, that's what a good agent does, and that's what creates winning scenarios for clients. And what I would look at now, where we're talking about how the market's kind of stable. So you look at the data about when inventory starts to rise again, and there's going to be a window here for anyone that didn't get a chance to transact or maybe is still out there looking or didn't find what they wanted. From really now up until about like that early December window. And this is based on data from Bright MLS. There's a chart out there. It shows you when pending sales and active inventory peaks. So if you're one of those people that feels like you kind of didn't have like the spring that you wanted when it came to housing, or you maybe missed out, or now you're more ready than you were, I'd be looking at, all right, I'm going to get ready right now. I'm going to get, you know, any financing lined up. I'm going to start to prep my home. I'm going to start to meet with people, because we see this every year. Like, Labor Day is what, 3 weeks away? It's going to be like the whole real estate world woke up on September 9th. Like, kids are back to school. Hey, we're ready to go. You give it like one day for everyone to adjust. And there's going to be activity and inventory coming to the market. And in a stable market where it's predictable to know what your costs are going to be, that's going to go a long way. So are you having those kind of conversations with folks, or?
13: Yeah. You know, I'm trying to think like for my buyers that are like most actively looking right now. Yes, I think it's something where we're having the conversations about, you know, staying vigilant and like even if every day a new home isn't popping up that checks the boxes, you know, like we need to like be staying on top of this because the right one could come up at any moment. Something else I've noticed when I'm representing on the list side, I feel like buyers are taking a little bit longer in some situations to write their offers and get their offers in. Like, it's not so, like, I feel like there was a period there where, you know, the house would hit and like the offers would be coming in immediately. And I'm getting a lot more calls from agents who their clients are interested. They're working through the numbers. Mm-hmm. They're figuring out how they want to structure an offer and specifically being like, please call me when you get something else in. Versus, all right, let's write it and get it in. You know, it's like they're all, it's, I feel like it's taking people a little bit longer to like structure everything and actually put forth the offer.
14: Well, that one tells you the home might be priced a little high, right? Mm-hmm. I mean, right or wrong. And then secondly, I people are acting more deliberately than they have in the past. I mean, and it that extra day or two goes a long way in making the deal stick. Because what I've seen in a market that's a little unstable and people feel like they have to act right away. And when
13: they get cold feet.
14: Well, they get cold feet. And then, like, when you get put on the spot, like, do you ever, like, say something? You're like, man, I probably shouldn't have said that.
13: All the time.
14: Yeah, right? Okay. I don't agree with that. But it's like you're when you're on the spot like that, and agents, I would really be listening to this if I was you. Don't put people on the spot when you get down the head. Like, hey, why don't we talk in an hour?
13: Yeah.
14: Why don't you guys go talk it over and, like, you know, have a cup of coffee or do something like that? Mm-hmm. I think it makes a lot more sense. In this world today where everyone wants an answer right away, an hour or two can really help. So I think that's actually really good advice. And, you know, when you see what's going on in the market, and here, there's actually a stat that really shows what's happened because, you know, 2-3 years ago, we were seeing so many cash offers come in. We're seeing all these homes that are, hey, it's cash. We want to be able to waive the contingency. Well, cash buyers have lost some pandemic era dominance. And this really demonstrates exactly what we're talking about. The share of U.S. home sales fell to 31.4% in early 2026 compared to basically a percentage point higher a year earlier, 32.3%. And you know, there was never as many cash transactions that I saw before 2020, 2021, 2022. This is coming from a Realtor.com report. And that's only the first 4 months of the year. They're also declining faster than home sales right now. So, you know, sales now this is nationally, but it gives you an idea. National sales are down 8.5% year over year. The number of cash transactions dropped 11.2%. So does that tell you that maybe the market's normalizing a little bit more? What's your observation from that?
13: Yeah, I think so. I mean, I think that there's certain situations where you need cash to get the deal done. Property condition. Maybe it's something where you can't get financing for it. Or if it does need to be something that's like closing very quickly. But generally, a seller, if you have to wait 30 days for a settlement, which is, you know, about what you would need to reasonably be able to go through the loan process and get everything done there, like it can happen quicker. But like generally, I think if the price is going to be better, and you wait 30 days versus like 2 or 3 weeks, like the money is coming into your account, whether it's coming from the buyer's bank account or whether it's coming from their lender. So like you want to make sure that you've well qualified them, that this is a legit lender that you've spoken to that can produce the loan. And, you know, that, you know, on the back end here that like you think like appraisal is not going to be an issue. And like there's certainly things that you want to kind of go through and consider. But at the end of the day, just having like a quick cash offer isn't necessarily what's going to be best for the seller.
14: It's funny you say that because some buyers are like, well, I got a cash offer. And they feel like they're entitled to a discount.
13: Right. It's like, yeah, but immediately. It's like...
14: Well, and maybe, you know, maybe when I got started in the business 20 years ago where it wasn't so easy to get pre-approved quickly, right? I mean, you can do this very fast. And you know, a good lender, they're pulling tax returns. They're looking at bank statements. They're pulling credit, like they're doing all the things except having the house ready.
13: Yep.
14: Now these other types of lenders, like, hey, Sarah, you guys make this much money, cool. What do you think your credit score is? Great. Like they don't do the same pre-qualifications. So that's really where it's up to the listing agent. But people are so well vetted now, short of something bad happening, which like loss of job, that could certainly do it. Somebody dies, right? Mm-hmm. They lied. Well, if they lied, then there's repercussions there. And that's why you want a high deposit. And there's so many people getting pre-committed versus just pre-qualified, meaning the whole thing is underwritten, because I think that's what you got to be mindful of here. So I think what you said there is right on. And the only reason people were doing that is because they had to compete. Mm-hmm. Now that the market isn't like a multiple offer situation is what, like three offers sometimes, maybe mm-hmm. four, two, right? That's a great, yeah. More than one is awesome. Like yep. anyone that, and people that want like 10, 15 offers, just you got to have to price your home low for that to happen.
13: Yeah.
14: That wasn't happening when these cash purchases surged. So people that had the ability to do it, and they actually changed the agreement of sale because of this, because some people were saying, oh, it's cash, but it really wasn't cash and they were getting a mortgage. Yeah. And so this doesn't really surprise me. I mean, there's only so many people that are going to be able to buy a home cash. And it's you look at the share here. Philadelphia saw a 3.8% decline year over year in the metro region. So it's 24.7. So we're actually below some of the peak markets. Mm-hmm. I mean, I think that's just kind of normal. So I'd be, you know, very mindful of that. But also to your point, like a cash offer doesn't mean you're going to get a discount. It might.
13: Right.
14: And when the offers are very close, that can make a difference here.
13: Sure.
14: I mean, how often do your sellers really care about? I mean, like, yeah, I mean, you've been in these situations presenting multiple offers. Have you had it where like the seller's like, oh, this one's cash? Unless like the appraisal is a little tricky. That's right. The only time I see that be the case.
13: I would say if the appraisal is a little bit tricky, or if sometimes I kind of have to, like, you're putting together, you know, especially in multiple offer situations, but you have that summary that you're putting together so that you can kind of easily compare the different offers. And you kind of want to have it be a piece that you're talking about for sure, but that's not the most important item on that sheet. Like mm-hmm. there's other things that are going to factor in and hold more weight than whether or not it's cash or it's financing. You know, especially if you've got somebody that is financing, but they have a conventional loan and they're putting 20% down, like, mm-hmm. Or more. So, yep. You know, I think I try to point out the other parts of the offer because sometimes people do get excited about it being cash. Mm-hmm. And if that's clearly the best offer and it's cash, amazing. But like it often, they're offsetting something else about the offer with offering cash.
14: Mm-hmm.
13: And usually it's price.
14: Well, yeah. And the value there is, you know, because people don't understand this until you sell a home. You got to sell a home three times mm-hmm. to the agents to show it, the buyer who's going to write up a contract that's acceptable, and then to the mortgage company so it appraises. So if you see and, like, you know, there's not a lot of comps there, mm-hmm. that's where cash can be a lot more valuable. Yep. Because you're not there's an uncertainty. It's not like you have a comp and you don't know where these appraisers are going to come in.
13: Right.
14: I mean, it's kind of a crapshoot in some cases because you don't know what kind of adjustments are going to be made. And, you know, it depends on who the appraiser is and all this other stuff. So
13: Yeah. For
14: all those reasons, I think that's where cash can benefit. But I would look at how do you win on price and terms. That's a term.
13: Mm-hmm.
14: You know, if someone's going to bid 5% more than a cat, that's a lot of money sometimes.
13: Yep.
14: So you got to be very mindful of that.
13: Right.
14: So there's a lot to think about here. The best news I see is that if you want to make a real estate decision, you kind of know what the market's going to be like the rest of the year. I think Yep. That is such great news for consumers. So I would keep that in mind as you look into real estate decisions throughout the rest of the year. We're going to take a quick break. We're going to come back and talk about some of this local things happening, including a data center that gets shot down. The Oscar Mayer Wienermobile. I think this is a great story. I feel like this should be on like Action News, not this, but I wanted to talk about it anyway. And the Bellwether District could be adding 19,000 jobs. Very exciting. We'll be right back on Tool Time Real Estate Radio on WWDB 860 AM. 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
14: 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I'm Tom Tool. 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And Upper Marion, more data center news. We're just gonna talk about data centers nonstop on the show here, Sarah. We also have the Oscar Mayer Wienermobile. This is such a great story. Is going cross country with a driver from Delaware County, and the Bellwether District could add about 19,000 jobs. We've also got some news about Villanova taking over Cabrini's campus and making it part of Villanova University, and Rose Tree Media's school plans. This is only for K through one. They got a lot of pushback in Middletown Township. We'll talk about all that. So if you get some value out of this or you like what you hear, make sure to subscribe to the channel. Hit on the bell for notifications. And if you want to schedule a call with Sarah about how any of this could affect your real estate plans, you need some advice. No commitment needed. She's here to help. Just click on the link right in the comments. So the data center stuff has continued to go on. So this has been, we talked about this a little bit, that Upper Marion had a proposal on the table for a 4.6 million square foot data center. And the Upper Marion Board of Supervisors voted unanimously on Thursday to deny preliminary plans. Surprising, not surprising. What do you think about this?
13: Yeah, I mean, I think not super surprising. The unanimous is maybe more surprising than the fact that it got, you know, voted down. So when something like that happens, is it just game over, or is it something that like they come back and like bring it up again?
14: I don't know. That's a good question. So let me tell you what happened. And I was surprised that because Upper Marion's kind of like there's some industrial space there. Yeah. There's obviously residential. You got the mall. Like it's very diverse township, unlike some other places. Yeah. So this was pretty contentious. Brian O'Neill was, he plans to appeal the ruling. He's a longtime developer in Upper Marion. There was a ton of residents that showed up at the meeting at the Upper Marion Middle School, and they met the vote with standing applause. They had 18,000 signatures, and Brian O'Neill filed a lawsuit against the township seeking an extension to review. They initially granted an injunction to halt the decision on the proposals, but it was later vacated by the Montgomery County Court of Common Pleas, so it allowed the Board of Supervisors to proceed. I mean, Brian O'Neill's developed a ton of stuff across Philadelphia, and I guess he's looking at data centers. That's something that is a developable asset right now. There's a need for them. He's saying it would create 15,000 jobs and $55.4 million in annual tax revenue. So I'm kind of, I mean, that's a lot of money and it's a lot of jobs. Mm-hmm. And I guess the it was supposed to be on, I wonder where the site was. That's the one thing I'm not clear on, where they planned on doing this. But it just seems like any community, it's on Sweetland Road. So it was on Renaissance Boulevard, Sweetland Road, River Road. Like, it's a couple different sites there right around like Renaissance Boulevard. So it was already like an office space area as it is, but it seems like people just do not want these things in their communities.
13: Right.
14: But where else are you going to put them?
13: Right. I mean, I feel like we want to use all of the things that then mm-hmm. require data centers to be out there. So like, they do have to go somewhere. I'm wondering if there's like, I don't know, if there would be putting together like a little, like, I don't know what the word for it is, but like a quick little thing for like why data centers are bad or why they're
14: like
13: good,
14: a pros and cons list. Yeah.
13: Right. Like, so, cause if you just hear it's like, oh, a data center is coming, depending on the context that you put it, I'm sure there's a lot of people that signed that just cause they're like, oh yeah, that doesn't sound good. But like, what is it actually? You know, mm-hmm. like, I feel like people need more information on the pros and the cons.
14: Well, so Brian O'Neill also has another data center proposal in Plymouth Township that's going to be 2 million square feet. It's the former Cleveland Cliff steel plant along the Schuylkill River. So that's another thing that's mired in controversy. And, you know, part of this is they're changing zoning, right? So they have to, this particular one required a special exemption. So you got to negotiate with the township on that. Yeah, but it's an old steel plant. I don't know what else you're going to put there.
13: Right.
14: So it just seems like no matter what happens, people do not like their communities getting developed, period. Like, there's just so much pushback locally, whether it's the Exton Mall, this, there was the open space initiative that's being put on the ballot in Delaware County that we talked about last week. And you're right. People want to use AI. You want to use these resources. Something's got to give. You can't have everything both ways. I mean, there's like a refinery in Philadelphia. Like, are they going to push back about a data center going there? Meanwhile, there was an oil refinery, which is probably horrible for the environment.
13: Right, right. Yeah. I mean, like, they have to go somewhere. I guess what we'll also have to follow up on is for the stadium that they're talking about building.
14: Yes.
13: Is that the one thing that people will be okay with?
14: Yeah. See, the stadium, I think, will be great. And yeah. I mean, you know, they're actually, it's funny you mention that because there's a rumor. This is not substantiated, but the San Francisco 49ers, they're not here, but they have their practice facility is right across the street from like an electrical plant. And it's right by Levi Stadium. So it sits next to the team headquarters, and it's an electrical substation operated by Silicon Valley Power. And there's rumors. Now, this isn't substantiated, although there was a scientist that was hired back in March to see if that causes a recovery issue when the players are injured. It's a conspiracy theory for sure, and they're saying the EMF, the electromagnetic fields, put off weakened muscle tissue and result in a larger number of players suffering serious injuries throughout the season.
13: Oh,
14: so it hasn't been substantiated, but maybe that's the fear that people have. I don't know. I mean, that's an extreme example, but that has been going on for a while now.
13: And they like brought a scientist in.
14: Yeah, this was back in March, so we'll see what happens. The 49ers actually hired the scientist to do that. So and they've been practicing there for a while. So I could see that.
13: It would be cool if it like did the opposite and like had you like recover stronger and faster.
14: Well, they probably would have won a Super Bowl by now if that was the case. I don't know. I mean, the Eagles beat them down pretty well a couple years ago in the NFC Championship, but. Yeah. You know, it is a theory that's out there. You know, there was, I'm looking at this now. So then there was like an expose, but the point is like, this is where these fears come from. I think this has a lot to do with it. No matter what happens though, I mean, no one wants these places developed and it's just, it's, I don't know. You look at, you know, Ivy Zelman, we talked about this, I think last week. She came out and said that there's not a housing shortage in the U.S., except in the Northeast. So we just did a video on this. Mm-hmm. This is why, because you can't develop anything here. Builders don't want to go here. They have a hard time building anything. The building codes are very difficult, which is like great if you live there, but You can't say bring more affordable housing and keep developing the area and then oppose everything that comes across somebody's desk.
13: Right, right. Yeah, there has to be a little like give and take there.
14: Yeah, so it'll be interesting to see what happens with this recent rejection here. I mean, 18,000 signatures is a lot. Let's see how many people live in Upper Marion. That's about half of the residents. They have 36,000 residents, according to the 2020 U.S. Census. And half of them voted against it. So, I mean,
13: Are these like were people like going door to door or?
14: I don't know. I don't know how the survey was done.
13: Yeah.
14: I don't really. People go door to door. I just say hi and then I kind of move them along from my house. But I also don't live in Upper Marion. So I don't know.
13: Right.
14: So, I mean, that's.

0: One day that you got to
1: I mean,
0: see
1: you can't
0: Oscar
1: miss this
0: Meyer.
1: Thing, right? So yeah. It's so there's a Penn State graduate from media. So what did you do your first year out of college?
0: Like, what was my job?
1: I don't know what you did. So, I mean, it could have been a variety of things.
0: Yeah, I got a job that was, like, not that great.
1: Okay. And well, what was the job?
0: So I was a therapeutic support staff person. Okay. So I worked with kids with behavioral problems.
1: Well, that's a more noble job than most. I was living in my parents' basement trying to sell real estate. Luckily, I got out 1 year after I graduated. So I guess that was successful. But yeah. So this Penn State graduate from media, her first year out of college, her name's Nora Martin. She is going to spend the year behind the wheel of the Oscar Meyer Wienermobile. So she graduated with a degree in public relations in Spanish, and she's crossing the country in the Oscar Meyer car. She heard about the job. It's one of the quirkiest entry-level gigs that's out there, and she applied that day. And it's called
0: I wonder how many people she beat out.
1: I don't know. But so she applied that day, and then there was an on-campus interview, and then it went to a final interview in Chicago. The name of the position is a hot dogger. Great job title.
0: Great job title.
1: And now her nickname is Nacho Dog Nora. Her co-pilot is Cookout Caroline, and they are going on a tour with this thing. They call it the Sizzling South, and they roll through 10 states. It's a PR campaign. One person drives the car. It's 27 feet long. I mean, I'd be worried about crashing it. That's a big car.
0: Yeah, I wonder if one of the interviews or one of the steps was like watching them drive it.
1: I don't know. Maybe. Maybe they had to go to like the Coney Island hot dog eating contest. Well, that's Nathan's Hot Dogs. That might have been controversial.
0: Yeah.
1: And you literally have to run social media the entire time, which I mean, this is wild to me. I think it's actually, if you're into PR, I mean, this is probably, I mean, that's the ultimate PR. So they just drive around and film social media, and you know, they stop on, and it's like a road trip sort of thing.
0: Do they ever like grill up some hot dogs?
1: I would hope so. I mean, yeah. I don't. A grilled hot dog is a delicacy, if you ask me. A lot of people they're not too big on eating hot dogs. I think they're one of the best things out there. Better than a ballpark hot dog is the one off the grill. That's just my opinion.
0: Mm-hmm.
1: Can you imagine that's your first job coming out of college?
0: Oh my god, that's like pretty hilarious. Although I don't know that I would love just driving every day.
1: I don't like driving as it is. I mean, so it is a pain. And this thing is like a bus. I mean, it's not like a normal car that you're driving here. So, but apparently you drive this thing around and you make PR stops, and that's a job in 2026, Sarah. So I'm curious what it would pay.
0: Right. Just all the free hot dogs.
1: I mean, you're probably sick of hot dogs after that, right? I mean, imagine, like, you probably put on some weight if all you're eating is hot dogs. So,
0: yeah.
1: So hot doggers, apparently they get paid, according to Gemini AI, a base salary of $35,600. So, and then they get a weekly allowance of $150 to cover all meals. So, I mean, you might be eating hot dogs on $150 a week.
0: Yeah.
1: I don't know. You do get 18 days of PTO, full health package, performance-based bonuses. There's only 12 people that get hired for this job.
0: Every year?
1: Yep, every year.
0: I wonder if you only can hold it for 1 year or some of these hot doggers. Like,
1: I mean, I feel like
0: veterans.
1: That's like a one and done sort of job. Like, I mean, if you want to be a professional hot dogger, I mean, I guess everyone, you know, they're their goals, not anybody else's, Sarah. So I'm not going to speak to that. Very cool. Congratulations to Nora from media. Very exciting. Last thing we got here, the Bellwether District. So, do you know where the Bellwether District is? That's my first question. Philadelphia makes up names for existing parts of town all the time.
0: Okay.
1: So I lived in the Loft District.
0: Yep.
1: It's really North Chinatown. Like, people started converting warehouses there. They made a new name. So the Bellwether District, just to be clear of what that is, it's down in South Philadelphia. It's towards the Navy Yard. So they call it the Bellwether District. And it used to be where the Philadelphia Energy Solutions refinery is. So now they have the Bellwether District. That's what the redevelopment group called it. And developers are projecting that the campus there could support 19,000 permanent jobs. They have a couple different, it's becoming an office park, basically. There's a company called TerraPower Isotopes that's going to use 250 acres, so that's the same size as 190 football fields, to manufacture a rare isotope for next generation cancer treatment. So I am all for that place moving there. I think that's an incredible thing to be doing.
0: Yeah.
1: There's a canned beverage.

0: beverage maker Drink Pack that plans to use 1.4 million square feet on 74 acres. And they're seeing a lot of construction here. So you look at what was happening there. I mean, this is the same spot of the Energy Solutions, which was the, you know, where the refinery was. And I mean, what to be able to bring that kind of jobs there, I think that's incredible. Do you think that's going to boost housing in the area? If that many jobs are being added, are you going to see any development down there? This is in like Southwest Philly. They had that explosion a couple years ago. What do you think this means locally for housing?
1: You mean like are they going to, do we anticipate there being more like housing built right around that area?
0: Maybe, I don't know.
1: Yeah. I mean, possibly. I mean, that is a lot of jobs. But it's also, it's not like this is being built in some super remote area where people weren't already living, you know? Like, I mean, not
0: yeah, no, I mean, right I don't think
1: there,
0: people but, were living down there, so.
1: Right, but I mean, but people that could be getting the jobs could be within a commutable distance already.
0: Mm-hmm.
1: So my guess would be they kind of go through, get all of this like initial stuff done, maybe see how many jobs it really does bring in and if they stick, and then if there's a need for it, potentially.
0: Well, you look at where this is too. Like, it's a funny location because you're kind of like on the, if you're heading on 76 East, right? It's on your right hand side between there and the Schuylkill. And it's like that point of you go past like the, you know, you go past like Penn and University City. It's like a no man's land there. So, yeah. I mean, what I think could be pretty cool. I mean, you could really, if you want to talk about affordable housing, like this would be a place where you could really build some things.
1: Mm-hmm.
0: The problem that you're going to have is that I think you need like the infrastructure for like grocery stores and like shopping and those sort of things. Not that that's like really easy to get to in the city anyway. But you know, with what's going on at the Stadium District, I mean, you're close to there for sure. You get there pretty easily. I could see a lot of development happening here if they bring in enough jobs. Now, I don't know how that's going to look. I mean, you're talking about a lot of housing that could be there. This is prime for development. Now, obviously, there's probably like safety issues with the refinery being there and environmental studies mm-hmm. that need to get done. Like, to me, this is such an opportunity if you're going to build that much infrastructure here and this isotope company. I mean, that could be revolutionary. So,
1: yeah.
0: I don't know. I just look at this as like, this is a rare opportunity in a large city to really redevelop somewhere and make it something different.
1: Right. Cause I mean, yeah, that whole space is kind of just like no man's land.
0: And well, and you look at, you figure you're going to have, they're talking about expanding the Stadium District. Like I've, you know, kind of told you what I think about that, where you go down there, it's like, cool. But like, once you get like, it's like once the game's over, it's like, get me out of here. Like
1: right.
0: No one really wants to hang out there. So
1: right.
0: Unless you're waiting for traffic to pass, but it's like, you know, it's, so if they had some other things to do in those neighborhoods, I mean, a lot of people, they park west of Broad and kind of walk because it's so expensive parking there. Now, this is obviously a bit further.
1: Mm-hmm.
0: And what I'd love to see happen is some sort of like trolley that runs down there.
1: Ooh,
0: and like
1: yeah.
0: connects to the Broad Street line. But there's an opportunity here to do something. The only way they do that is if they give enough tax credits for builders to come there and different things. But I mean, if you're seeing the commercial space come first, that's usually a good sign of what could come here.
1: Yeah. Awesome.
0: Well, we'll see. I mean, I don't know. You never know with the city of Philadelphia. So that's all we got this week. We'll be back next week. You want to follow Sarah? She's at Ty_TyTime on Instagram. That's Ty_TIME. You can follow me at TomTool3RD. And we'll be back next Tuesday, 3 o'clock. We're here every Tuesday, Sarah. Don't forget. And on Tool Time, Real Estate Radio on WWDB, 860 AM.

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9: Every one of us is a walking museum of sports. First ball game with your parents, to maybe getting that first nervous, sweaty autograph, to perhaps even taking your own kids to the very first game. 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And the Museum of Sports show is on there and ready to go there with you. I'm Doug Scheimel, our show dedicated to sports memories, memorabilia, and the museum that's going to capture it all right here in Philadelphia. 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Well, joining me from his sports exile in Villanova, he is truly our guide and mentor, Comcast Spectacor legend, founding vice president of the Philadelphia Flyers and creator of the Museum of Sports, and author of the fantastic book, Blades, Bands, and Ballers, How Flash and Cash Rescued the Flyers and Created Philadelphia's Greatest Showplace. Ladies and gentlemen, Philadelphia's greatest showman and the Flash in Flash and Cash, Mr. Lou Scheinfeld. How you doing, Lou?
10: Doing good, doing good. Well, loving my Phillies, six in a row, three over the Twins and three over the Miami. I was going to say Miami Heat. There's so many teams Doug. Yeah, that's tough going up against the Pat Riley. And so, but they're playing really well. They're hitting. Moving Stott to third base. He is some athlete. He's able to show it all right now. My not favorite guy, Bohm, he's come along. They got cleanup. They're all looking good. Yeah. Even Nola went seven innings last night.
9: Yeah, I know. Well, something has to change. So it's now. Hey, coming up today, Philadelphia's first pro tennis tournament in decades is going to start here next week. And sportscaster Alex Gruskin is going to be here with a quick preview of the Philadelphia Tennis Classic featuring a late ad, Grand Slam winner Sloane Stephens. That's big news right there. And right after that, he tore off Don Selesky's shirt sleeve during the first Flyers Stanley Cup parade in 1974. Tom Cimino is going to be here to tell us how he did it and what happened when he met Selesky years later. I don't think he kicked his ass. And Museum of Sports founders of Philadelphia Art Exhibit going strong at Philadelphia's City Hall. Creative Philadelphia's Val Gay is going to be here to talk arts and sports and also her own basketball career, for God's sakes. And, of course, our king of sports collectibles, he is going to be here, and Lou's going to try to stump the guru with sports trivia. Nick DiPaccio Jr. is on the Museum of Sports show. But up first, he is mad as hell, and he's just not going to take it anymore. Lou Scheinfeld says there is not an I in team or game or whatever. What's the problem, Lou?
10: But there is a big E, an ego. And I got to tell you, some of these players, when I grew up, they didn't have any of this. Babe Ruth wasn't like that. Well, of course, he retired before I actually saw him play. But the modern players, they're spoiled. 30, 40, 50, 60, 100, not 100 yet, but pretty soon 100 million a year. And they're still not happy. And the Chutzpah Award of the Year goes to Tyrese Halliburton. Plays for, who does he play for? Minnesota? Indiana Pacers. Yeah. And he's a great player. I'll give him that. He's a great player. But his ego is over the top. He actually said, to earn the Chutzpah of the Year Award, that he was shocked to learn that his first game back from a torn Achilles tendon, where he had to take off all of last year, is not going to be nationally televised. Shocked. Oh, he said that the schedule was released. I could not believe that my first game back is not a national telecast. The epitome of chutzpah?
9: My agent told me it was going to be national, and I'm really just pissed. So, hey, anyway, the Museum of Sports wants everybody out there to win tickets to Eagles, Sixers, Flyers games in our second blockbuster raffle. That's the grand prize. Second prize, all expense paid trip for four to Philly spring training with limos and airfare and tickets and all that good stuff. Third place, third prize. a 70-inch flat screen TV and a catered party for the Super Bowl. The raffle tickets are just $20. I got them right here. So just message me or the Museum of Sports on Facebook, X, or LinkedIn. We will get these to you ASAP. The drawing isn't until, I think, middle October. So, and be sure also to visit the Museum of Sports, Sports Founders of Philadelphia Art Exhibit inside the east entrance of Philadelphia City Hall. And frankly, for the latest in all Museum of Sports, just go to themuseumofsports.org and you can sign up. Our first guest, you see him sitting there very patiently in front of his wall of fame and presumably live plants. Those could be fake. He's broadcast college and pro tennis tournaments. He's the founder of Cracked Rackets podcast, and he's going to be the voice of the Ennoble Philly Tennis Classic that starts next week at the Hamlin Tennis Center at the University of Pennsylvania. And it's going to be featuring, this was a late ad as a wild card, a U.S. Open winner, Sloane Stephens, who's back after an extended absence from injury. Ladies and gentlemen, a big Museum of Sports show. Welcome to Mr. Alex Gruskin. Alex, how are you?
11: Well, to lose opening Tyrese Halliburton take, I say Dianu. But as a man with a lot of chutzpah myself, I am very happy to be here, happy to have professional tennis in Philadelphia, and certainly feels like the perfect buildup to the U.S. Open. So I'm ready to be there for the week.
9: See, and that's what I was going to ask you. It's a huge deal for Philadelphia. I've been an advocate and asking for as long as this show has been on the air, which is 7 years, why can't Philly host pro tennis? It used to. It was back there. It was back over a century ago at the founding of modern professional tennis. And we have some of the most storied grass court clubs, Marion Cricket Club, Philadelphia Cricket Club, Germantown Cricket Club. Here, I played on Germantown and Marion, but they won't allow me on Philly, apparently. It's a big deal for us. And when you heard that Philly was getting tennis, what was your reaction?
11: Truthfully, I wasn't surprised. And you mentioned it earlier where this event is taking place, the University of Pennsylvania. In the tennis world, there is more and more overlap between the collegiate tennis and the professional tennis realms. These facilities on campus, perfect for hosting this sort of caliber event, which, to be clear, it's a WTA 125K, the equivalent, the best possible AAA baseball, and the sort of AAA to where you have players on assignment coming back from injury, getting their final reps in before they go back to the big leagues. And certainly you look at the field, you look at, again, these new outdoor facilities at Penn are gorgeous. Oh,
9: it's phenomenal. I want to play there.
11: No, and it's perfect.
9: Oh yeah. And you had a big coup. That's a good thing about like a WTA 125 coming right after or during the Cincinnati Open, which is going on now, is people who may get bounced out of there early, they want to come in and get tournament level competition. You got Sloane Stephens, U.S. Open winner in 2017, 18, I've forgotten. That's huge. That is absolutely huge for her to be there.
11: Yeah, and I was with her in Memphis where she made her return earlier this summer, and you could see she was getting closer and closer. I'm not going to say to winning U.S. Open form. Don't want to be disingenuous to all of your listeners, but getting better. Certainly competitive in the matches she played in Memphis. And, you know, it's not just her. You have a player like a Ludmila Samsonova who has played really good ball.
9: I've seen her play before. She's very good.
11: Her ball striking, when she is in form, there's a reason she's been as high as 12 in the world. She was round of 16 in Canada a week and a half ago and played a really fun three-set match with this year's Australian Open champion, Elena Rybakina. You've got an Alina Kornieva, the teenage talent, up to number 75 in the world. You want to see Rybakina 2.0. It's like Rybakina with maybe an even more a liver shoulder. There is so much talent spread out. Isha Vilaga, the University of Penn player, got a qualifying wild card. So if you want to come support the Quakers, you can come to the opening weekend, see her in action on that first Sunday as well.
9: Absolutely.
11: It's everything.
9: It's exciting. And I know Lou was there with the creation of the Spectrum. The Spectrum was, and I think early Wells Fargo Center, they were the last ones to host any pro tennis here at all.
12: We had the U.S. Pro Indoor Open, men and women, biggest event in the world for for indoor tennis. And for years, it did absolutely great. And Alex, congratulations on bringing tennis back to Philadelphia. It'll finally get Doug to have a good night's sleep. He's been moaning, crying, bitching, talking about tennis when the Flyers and the Eagles are playing and stuff. But finally, thank you.
11: Well, you're welcome, I suppose. No, but there are so many people. I'm not even a small piece in it. It's Alex Guthrie, who is our tournament director, who has just been essential in believing in what, again, they're building at the University of Pennsylvania, and whether it's Rich Bonfiglio on the men's side, what they're doing with the women's program. Their rise is a reason why something like this can happen. And I oftentimes, you see the college hats in my background. We cover a lot of college tennis. There is an overlap now between the collegiate pro levels in a way there has never been before. And so for Philadelphia to have professional tennis on a college campus, to shine a light on what that campus can be as well, it's just a perfect nexus of everything in the tennis community. And that's why I can't wait for this event to begin.
9: Absolutely. And just for those of you out there, it starts this Sunday through the 23rd through Saturday, the 29th at the Hamlin Tennis Center, University of Pennsylvania. You can get information and tickets at the PhiladelphiaTennisClassic.com. PhiladelphiaTennisClassic.com. Hey, Alex, before we go, have you collected any sports memorabilia over the years?
11: I got a couple of things, a couple of them hanging on the background. I would say I am not a big possession guy, although if I turn the camera, might suggest otherwise. But certainly doing what we do at the collegiate level, there's a passion for college athletics, regardless of what the sport is. If it's your sport, you're going to love your team in a partisan way that pro tennis doesn't always allow. And this fan made an Alex Gruskin bobblehead. I'll bring it for you guys now. You can compare our eyebrows because the accuracy could not be more. And I shaved before this. I should have kept the scruff like they had it. Down to the brows of the – I mean, like,
9: oh,
11: that's
9: my
11: me.
9: God.
11: Like, the detail, remarkable. The laptop broke, but I typically have a laptop open in front of me as well. So if I flicked up that piece, there's your laptop.
9: Pretty damn cool.
11: Yeah, I'm praying I don't need a will anytime soon. This would be the one like hot item topic where it'd be like, do I go brother? Do I go to my mom? Do I leave it to a friend? Like, because I'll leave it to me.
9: There'll be a battle royal over that one. Of course, like Brad Gilbert, they caught Brad Gilbert, I guess, at the Open stealing towels because he'd been down courtside when he did stuff for, ESPN, maybe some Tennis Channel stuff a few years back. They caught him taking some of the extra towels that they leave for the players that they don't throw to the audience or keep to themselves. So I figured somewhere along the line, you just purloin a little something. Maybe Sloan drops something next week. Oh, Sloan, let me get that for you.
11: it's a wristband for the museum, I swear.
9: Well, Alex Gruskin with the Ennoble Philly Tennis Classic be running all next week. Can't wait to be out there and see what a great tournament you guys are putting on.
11: No, appreciate you guys having me. And yeah, looking forward to being spending
12: good luck. Good luck, Alex.
11: Thank you, Lou.
9: Fantastic. Have fun and keep tennis going. Alex Guthrie, when he was on a few months ago, said they would love for this to be a little annual stop between Cincinnati and the U.S. Open. So, we're pulling for it.
11: I appreciate it, my friends, and thank you guys for having me.
9: All right, man. Hey, our next guest, he was a teenager running alongside the Flyers parade after they won their first Stanley Cup in 1974. And what he did to the Philadelphia Flyers, Don Selesky, is forever etched in Flyers history. And it, somewhere in that crowd, it was a 16-year-old Tom Cimino running after Don Selesky. And, well, we'll run this brief audio clip that the Flyers shot with Tom a few years ago when they were doing a season ticket profile. You can roll that, Olivia.
13: We're all reaching in, trying to grab the players and pat the players and shake their hands. And I reached up and I grabbed Don's short sleeve shirt and I yanked it and the short sleeve shirt tore off into my hands.
9: Oh God! Here to tell us how he didn't get his ass kicked, ladies and gentlemen, say hi to Mr. Tom Cimino. Tom, how are you? Oh, and don't forget to unmute. Oh, I usually catch him before you click your little lower left microphone there. There you go. Yeah. So Tom, you're just a crazed
14: Flyers fan growing up? I mean, when did the Flyers first hit your radar as a kid? Because Lou, as you well know, is the godfather of the Flyers.
15: Yeah, I was I probably got interested in hockey when I was about 11, 12 years old. A friend of mine mentioned it, and we started playing street hockey, and from then just took off. As the Flyers got to be a pretty good team, we just kept on following them.
14: And so 1974 rolls around. Did you get to see any of the games?
15: Yeah, as a kid, I used to go down. I didn't have season tickets. So I used to go down to the Spectrum, and I'd buy an individual ticket by myself, and I probably got to see maybe 8 or 10 games that year that they won the Cup. Just finding somebody in the parking lot who had an extra ticket, and just buy a ticket off and get in there.
14: So, and well, as Lou will tell you, you know, that everybody started realizing something amazing was going to happen during that season. And Lou, what started happening to ticket sales? You get to the end, you're heading to the end of the season, you're heading to the playoffs, stuff's going berserk.
12: Well, by the time we got to the first playoffs against Atlanta, and then one other team, and then the Rangers, we had to play the Rangers, and Ed Snyder said to me, "I just hope we don't get embarrassed." Well, we kicked the you-know-what out of the Rangers, and then we got Boston, and we pull off this unlikely thing, and you couldn't get a ticket for 5 years after that. Home or away, the Flyers were it. And Tom, I want to thank you on behalf of Don for at least leaving his arm.
15: yes, it was an interesting day for sure.
14: So, tell me, what were the events leading up to that? So, the Flyers win. It's unprecedented for a team that young. So, what was your plan? Did you meet up with your buddies? I mean, what did you guys? How did you start out?
15: Well, they won the Cup. It was a Sunday, I believe, May 19th. I remember walking out that evening. I lived in South Philadelphia. Walked down Broad Street, and there was just cars and people just as happy as can be that afternoon and evening. And the next day, my high school buddies and I talked about getting together to go to the parade. So we skipped school, of course, and we all got together about maybe 9:30 in the morning. And we were actually walking across the street down to Philly, and one of the teachers had driven by from Bishop Newman High School. Back then, he saw a bunch of us. He said, "Why aren't you guys at school?" We said, "Well, we're going to the parade." He said, "Well, they closed school. Hardly anybody showed up." So we walked down to Broad Street, of course, and just waited for the parade. And of course, first parade, they came across in cars, sitting in convertible cars. They were obviously very close to the fans, and there was thousands and thousands and thousands of fans out there. It was just crazy.
14: What was it, Lou? What was the actual total of folks at the first parade in 74?
12: The police estimated over 2 million, and they haven't gotten that far since, including the Eagles, which surprised me. But it was a bit different time. Philadelphia was poised to explode for anything good, and the Flyers, Broad Street Bullies, gave them good.
14: And you see those pictures. We ran some pictures before you popped up there, Tom. And you know, there was no real security along that parade route. You saw there were open cars. You and Ed were riding in one of them. Were you riding in the bus?
12: I was in the bus. I didn't want to ride in a convertible. Okay.
15: Okay.
12: They were that throwing cans of beer, but not to hurt anybody, but just to give the players beer. And Bobby Clark got hit in the leg and left the parade. But most of the fans were wonderful, other than Tom.
14: So there's the one fan. I think that's if you probably see him. It's the little dot right there. Tom, tell us what happened. Where did you catch up with? And what vehicle was Don Selesky in?
15: Well, we started about Broad and Snyder. And worked our way down through the city, a bunch of us, old high school buddies, like I said. We got separated at some point, maybe halfway through the parade. I followed it all the way down through Center City, down Market Street, then towards Independence Mall. Then somewhere down as we got close to Independence Mall, the confetti was coming out of the buildings. And it was, I guess, I just got as close as I could to the cars. And a car came by, and Selesky's car was approaching. He was wearing a long sleeve shirt and a short sleeve shirt on top of it. I don't know if he was like a shirt jacket of some sort. I just reached up to grab him and shake his hand. And I happened to grab the shirt sleeve, and it, as a car flies by, the shirt just tears off in my hand. And I'm looking at the shirt, and Selesky just stares back at me, and he's not very happy with me, as you can imagine. I tear his sleeve off.
14: Oh, my God.
15: And I just kind of smile as the car just pulls away. So, you know, that they all – so the cars pull away, and good.
14: So you're standing there. You have the shirt sleeve in your hand. What do you do?
15: I just stood and smiled, and I was laughing myself. Like I said, look, and staring at Don as he drove away, and he gave me a nice dirty look as he drove away. Cause yeah. Who's this guy that just tore my shirt off, you know?
14: Well, the clip that we ran going into you there was from a profile that was done by the Flyers. I guess it was like a season ticket holder profile, just kind of remembering what had happened. This whole incident, and I'll share the some of the pictures you sent me here. It was actually featured in Joe Watson's phenomenal book, Thundermouth. And of course, Tom, you were kind enough to come out to our lunch with our legends when we celebrated the 50th anniversary of the Flyers beating the Russians, 1976. And so it was wonderful to see you there. And I don't know if you got a chance to talk to Joe and let him know, the crime you had committed.
15: I didn't tell him about that, but I did talk to him for a while, though.
14: Well, as it turns out, I'm going to skip one picture very quickly here, and I'm going to go straight to the citation in Joe Watson's book, Thundermouth. And I'll read it here. It says, the first parade was a little scary because the crowds could literally come right up to you. And most folks just wanted a handshake or to snap a photo. But some people got over exuberant, like a guy who tugged at Don Selesky's shirt and tore the sleeve clean off. And so, I mean, what became of the shirt sleeve? Did you sort of keep it in your sock drawer, or where did it go?
15: I've been asked that many times. No, what happened was all the players lined up in Independence Mall to come out and talk. And when Selesky came out to do his little speech, attractive young lady was standing next to me. And I said, look up at the crowd. See Don Selesky's missing his shirt sleeve? And she said, oh, yeah, what happened? I said, well, I tore it off. She goes, no, you didn't. So I pulled the sleeve out, and I show it to her, trying to impress her, of course. And she was pretty ecstatic about the fact because the color matched, everything was right. Of course, because it was his shirt, of course. But then,
12: what a great pickup line.
14: I was so did it go anywhere?
15: It went nowhere. It was a complete failure. She took the shirt. The shirt sleeve. I never saw it again.
14: Golly! And you know, somewhere
12: she took
14: out there,
12: the shirt.
14: somewhere out there, she has got that shirt sleeve.
15: Yes.
14: Maybe she dated Don for a while. I don't know. But
15: we'll never know.
14: At any rate, flash forward how many years, and you finally get to meet him.
15: Yeah, I was a Flyers season ticket holder for a long, long time, and they had these Flyers memories, as you mentioned before, where they would put a short little video up on the screen, and they would celebrate people between periods of a game and talk to them. And they called me up, and they sent me an email first. They said, you know, if you have any interesting memories, let us know. So I replied back and described.
14: And so you tell the story, and then you were immediately taken into custody. What happened? Oh, did we lose you? I think you may have froze there. I don't know if you can still hear us there, Tom. We'll give you a moment to unfreeze. But as Tom was saying, they did the little profile and they ask him about memories. They shoot the memory. He tells the story about, you know, taking Don Selesky's shirt sleeve off. And finally, as you can see in the photo, this is one of the photos our guest Tom Cimino sent us. He finally got to meet him. And I wish, I don't know if Tom is still with us or if he's going to the great Zoom beyond. It looks like he's
12: do you know what transpired, Doug?
14: I don't know. That's what I was trying to find.
12: Oh, man, what a cliffhanger.
14: I know. Tom, are you still there? It looks like you clicked out your video. Click back in if you can still hear us. This, I'm telling you, this is suspenseful. This is,
12: I got to wait till next week.
14: Well, at any rate, it was it's pretty amazing story. And Tom was so kind to come to our lunch with our legends, celebrating the fantastic Flyers victory over the Russians. And I got to say, I don't know if Tom's back with us. Tom, can you hear us? No, I think Tom may have gone to the great.
12: We got to get him back next week to finish it off.
14: At any rate, the man who tore off Don Selesky's shirt sleeve during the 1974 first Flyer Stanley Cup parade, Tom Cimino, thank you so much for being on the Museum of Sports show. We'll get you back on to tell us part two of this amazing how you avoided arrest.
12: And he actually used the sleeve to pick up a girl. Hey, baby, you want to see my sleeve? Yeah. My what a line.
14: No go. Hey, we want to make sure our viewers and listeners go to themuseumofsports.org to make a tax-deductible contribution today so you can be part of Philly's sports shrine. And message me or the Museum of Sports on Facebook, X, or LinkedIn so you can get your incredible Museum of Sports raffle tickets for tickets to Eagles, Sixers, Flyers, Phillies, or all-expense-paid trip to Philly spring training, or 70-inch flat screen and a catered Super Bowl party. Hey, when we come back, we're going to be talking sports and art with the head of culture for the city of Philadelphia and the woman who helped the Museum of Sports put together our mosaic art exhibit, Sports Founders of Philadelphia at Philadelphia City Hall. 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
14: 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I'm Doug Scheimel, along with Lou Scheinfeld. Our next guest, she was hoping to be in her office, but she's stuck somewhere in traffic in Philly. I'll tell you what, if we could put a resume up, you would see on there a basketball player, a soul pop gospel recording artist, serial entrepreneur, which I guess means she invents breakfast items, and Philadelphia's chief cultural officer who helped shepherd the Museum of Sports, Sports Founders of Philadelphia art exhibit, which has been on display down at Philadelphia City Hall inside the East Entrance since mid-June. It goes till the fall. A huge Museum of Sports show. Welcome to Creative Philadelphia's Val Gay. Val, how are you?
18: I'm great. Thank you, Doug. Hi, Lou. It's great to see you both, and thank you so much.
12: So great to see you.
14: Lou was extolling your virtues and our thanks for, you know, helping us get this Museum of Sports mosaic art exhibit kicked off. But before you kind of got underway with that, while you were speaking there, and you see council members Mark Squilla and Isaiah Thomas, who are also wonderful, and they've been on the show in the last few weeks. You were just like a giddy little girl, just gushing about your basketball career. When did you start playing basketball?
18: I started playing basketball in my neighborhood, I think in middle school, before that, maybe upper elementary. So about fifth grade or so. And I played street ball. I was the only girl out there with the boys in the street in Southwest Philly and King Sessing. And we played, we had a hoop, but oftentimes we used the crate, you know, which was great. And then I joined the basketball team in middle school, which was great. I went to John P. Turner Middle School. And so I was on the basketball team. And then I went out for the team in high school. I went to girls high. Yep. And the story that I told was that our coach, he was down to, I think there were five slots and he had six girls. And it was down to myself and Alicia Harper. And Alicia got the spot because our teacher said, you know, Val, you both have the same, your skills are about the same, but I think she's going to grow a little bit taller than you. So you're out of here.
14: That's so cold.
18: That's what I thought. That's exactly what I thought. But I'm really happy that it happened because I would have gone more the sports route as opposed to music, because I was so angry that I went and I auditioned for music stuff. And I started doing, because I was always playing music at home and singing at church and stuff like that. And I love to sing and love to play music. But I wasn't thinking about it. And, you know, I probably love them equally, playing basketball or running and, you know, I think I was on the track team in middle school, but I was so angry and so so hurt by the experience that I just prefer to be one of the fastest girls in regular gym class, but not on the track team. I prefer to play basketball.
14: You're kind of like the Tom Brady of music. You know, they didn't say he'd amount to much, or, you know, he didn't have any muscles on him or whatever, and then he went off and just excelled. And do you still play at all? Do you get out every
18: now and then? Yeah, every now and then I play. Actually, we had a great event for young people at the Vera Recreation Center. Our neighborhood action team asked lots of us to come out to support it. And so we had art exhibitions and art activities for the young people. But somebody dribbled a ball near me, and I was and so I have to say, I now have street cred in the Bear Recreation Center because the young boy said that I had skills. So that there we go.
14: Oh man! Well, I'll tell you, when I saw the way you delivered that story at a press conference, I thought we have to drill down on this and find out how driven it would make you. Over the succeeding decades. Well, you were so wonderful in working with Lou and the Museum of Sports Executive Director, Brett Mandel, and also the incredible gifted sports mosaic artist, Jonathan Mandel, to bring this whole exhibit to life. When did it first get onto your radar, and what was your reaction?
18: It first got onto my radar, I think, actually early 2025 or mid 2025, I think Brett sent me a note saying, we got this idea. I think it was 25, might have been early 2026. I think it was early 2025. Brett sent me a note saying, we have this idea. And I've known Brett for many years. He and I were in the same Leadership Philadelphia class years ago. And so I was like, wow, this is really interesting. You know, cool, you know, kind of thing. Good for you. Yay. And then he wrote again, and we just happened to have set up a meeting for my office right around the same time I started to receive emails from the National Endowment on the Arts about a special grant about the intersection of sports and the arts. And initially, I honestly, it was so many things going on. I didn't put two and two together. And I kept saying to, you know, I was frankly ignoring the emails. I think they sent me two emails. I ignored the first one, so they sent me a second one. And I ignored it because I was like, this is cool, but we don't have anything. And then I think the next day, Brett and Lou came in and I was like, oh, and Lou, you may remember, I was like, wait, there's this thing that I just got from the NEA. This could be amazing. And sure enough,
14: I had not heard that story. And Lou's going, thank you.
12: I know. I figured this is going to be another waste of time, not because of you, but we get turned down all the time. We're used to it. We eat rejection. And you were so wonderful and enthusiastic. Wow. We walked out of there, and I said, Brett, let's go over to the Capitol Grill. I'm going to buy you a steak.
18: That's awesome.
14: Well, thank you. Thank you for putting two and two together. And God bless the National Endowment for the Arts, because that brought out an incredible, incredible display. And Olivia, if you've got that still up on there, I just want to put up the mosaic picture there. Because I understand, and what's been happening is Jonathan Mandel, as each of these mosaic pieces is cured, and go to the actual round circle with all the mosaics on them, as either seven of them all totaled, and each one, as Jonathan Mandel makes them with glass and tile and so forth. I understand the Billie Jean King is the newest one that's come out there. Had you ever seen this done before, Val? It's fascinating, and it's so 3D. That's the thing I love about it.
18: Absolutely, it's very much 3D, and so I, of course, we live in a mosaic town, so I've seen mosaics, but nothing like this, nothing like Jonathan's work, which is really beautiful. And frankly, the photos don't do it justice. Like, you know, we have great photos, and even some of his renderings of what it's going to look like, it's like, oh, that's nice. And then
14: they're huge pieces.
18: Yeah, they're very big pieces. And they're very heavy. And the great thing is, so there were 11 cities around the country that received this grant from the NEA. And I think it, frankly, had to do with both the MLB and FIFA, like all of these cities that are doing all this. This summer was a big summer. We, as I understand it, may be the only city whose project is permanent, right? And so that is the beauty of this, too. Like, so the NEA grant, it wasn't just for, you know, a one-time thing or a very short-lived thing, but that these panels will then be forever, hopefully, inside of the Museum of Sport.
14: Yep.
18: And it's just so exciting to have that connection and to see, for folks to see, like, two of the most important or most iconic things that we are known for. So depending on who you talk to, they would say Philadelphia is known for eds and meds, right? But I would also say we are known for sports and arts also, right?
14: Well, I'll tell you, and this was a learning experience for me, and we've asked Councilmember Mark Squilla, we asked Isaiah Thomas. Some of these names are household names, like Burt Bell, who's right here from where I am in Narberth. In fact, we're scheduling his son Upton to come on come on the program. But Burt Bell co-founded the Eagles in 1933 with Lud Ray, and then was basically pushed the NFL to be an economic powerhouse. Lou, your right hand man, Ed Snyder. That's a household name. Connie Mack, legendary manager and owner of the Philadelphia Athletics, a precursor to the Phillies. Eddie Gottlieb, which some folks may or may not know, a basketball pioneer, owned the Philadelphia Warriors and brought pro basketball and Wilt Chamberlain here to the city. Two names that may not be household names, Ed Bolden and Effa Manley, baseball, you know, sort of entrepreneurs who built the Negro League greatness. Bolden founded the Philadelphia Stars, and Manley acted as sort of like their Hall of Fame person. And then Billie Jean King, obviously, with creating World Team Tennis and the Philadelphia Freedom. Did you know all the names?
18: No, I knew just a few of the names. Actually, I'd forgotten that Billie Jean King had a connection to Philadelphia, because I remember growing up and knowing her name and what's her name? Navratilova, right?
14: Martina,
18: and
14: like,
18: Martina Navratilova. And, you know, just seeing those names and seeing her name in this was just really incredible. And just learning more, just having the opportunity to learn more. And that's the beauty, I think, of this intersection of arts and anything. It gives us an opportunity to kind of build in education while we are, our hearts are being lifted, or we are, you know, experiencing our lives again through the art.
14: Absolutely. Absolutely. And Philadelphia, we need a museum of sports. It's something what we should have had decades ago.
18: Yes. Yes. Yes, we should. Yes, we should have. And it's one of those things where you're like, wait, why don't we have that? You know, it's, you know, it just seems like a no-brainer. But one of the things I've been saying to folks, you know, a lot of us regularly say, oh, they should do this, they should do that. Or I used to say that, they should do that. And then one day I realized, like, oh, wait, I'm a they, and we can do it, right? And now we can do it. And that's the beauty. Yes, it should have been done years, maybe decades ago. But the good news is that we get to do it now. And that's exciting.
12: And this is really going to help, Val. You know, Jonathan and I worked on this for 10 years.
18: Wow.
12: And he came up with all these drawings and everything. We tried to sell it to different people because it isn't inexpensive to do all this. And it wasn't until you came along that this thing actually happened. And I am so happy to actually see these things, because Jonathan makes things that are touchable. He's please touch, he says. Please touch these things.
14: Exactly,
12: because they're pretty substantial, and God bless you for getting the money to get this thing done and giving us a wonderful portal, a place to have it. Not in some restaurant or some back room at a museum. It's just at City Hall, where we're bringing people who are trying to get to open their wallet to get us to open the building.
18: Yes, yes. And I was saying, thank you so much for that, Lou, because there are two things. One, right now people can't touch them because they're behind glass in an exhibition case. But once they're in the museum, you can touch away, right? But the second thing is, there's something very poetic about this, that we call City Hall the people's building. The people's house. And so we want more and more people to come to City Hall, for them to understand that it is their house. It is the seat of our city. It is the largest municipal building in the country. Yeah. And a lot of people don't know it. It sits smack dab in the middle of our city. And it's a beautiful building. And when they come to see the exhibition, I want them to see the rest of the art. And so we are, our exhibition is in the southeast quadrant of City Hall. In the northeast quadrant, when people come in to go to like city council or to see the mayor, they go through security. Once they're there, I always say to teachers, I say to families, it's a free class trip. Travel the elevator, stop at the fifth floor, and on each floor, you on your way down, you will see art by Philadelphians for Philadelphians, and it really tells a story of who we are right now. And it's a beautiful thing, and it's ever rotating. So every 6 to 8 weeks, come back again and see more art.
14: Inside the east entrance of Philadelphia City Hall, you can get information on the Museum of Sports, Sports Founders of Philadelphia Art Exhibit at creativephl.org. And you can find everything about Val at valgay.com and some of her amazing music. Philadelphia's Chief Cultural Officer with Creative Philadelphia, Val Gay, we cannot thank you enough for all you have done with the Museum of Sports and for the and for coming on the Museum of Sports show.
18: Well, it's my honor to be here. Thank you so much, Doug. Thank you so much, Lou. Doug, do me a favor. Can you do a selfie with us right now? And that way I'll have it from our archives, because I can't do it on my phone.
14: Stand by.
18: Okay.
14: Let me get this here. Hold on. What? We'll do it. How do I? How the hell do I do this here? Let's see.
12: It's not technically yes.
18: Oh yeah, there you go. That's good.
14: Oh Christ. There oh, wait, you go. I can't get my fat head in there.
12: Don't hurt yourself.
18: Turn around, Doug. I can do it this way. Yeah. I'm on my phone. Okay, ready? Smile. Here we go. 1, 2, 3. Oh wait.
14: You get it?
18: Shoot. Doug.

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1: 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I'm Doug Scheimel along with Lou Scheinfeld. 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Up next, I hope he's coming into our window here. He is one of our proud partners in the Museum of Sports. He is our king of sports collectibles. And he is, there he is. Ladies and gentlemen.
2: The guru.
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3: Hey, am I allowed to give myself a round of applause?
2: Oh, absolutely. Okay. You're a genius.
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2: All right. Nicholas, so last year you wiped us out. You really were brilliant. 91.7743. And raised your whole average to over 60%. I mean, over 90%. And okay, I'm going to hit you with one that's maybe a little tough for you. What was Bobby Clark's number?
3: Bobby Clark's number. I do know it, and I have to think about it. Was it 16?
2: It was 16, indeed. Very good, very good. That's a kind of esoteric one. All right, now there's two Phillies pitchers who recorded 2,000 strikeouts each with the Phillies. Who are they?
3: One would be lefty Steve Carlton.
2: Correct.
3: And the other would be very recent Aaron Nola.
2: Very good. That's a good one. Okay. Wow. Now, we have a guy I'm not a big fan of. His name is Kirkering, and he comes in and blows leads. But somehow, he managed to win 7 games this season. Now, nobody on the Phillies has ever won more than 7 except one pitcher. He won 12. And who would that pitcher be? In relief.
3: Was it Steve Bedrosian?
2: No, it was not, although he was outstanding.
3: Was it Constanti?
2: No, and that would have been my guess. 12 wins this guy had.
3: Can you give me the era or the year?
2: The era was he gave up a famous home run.
3: Mitch Williams, the Wild.
2: Mitchie Poo giving up that home run to Toronto. All right, the Phillies just swept the Twins, in case you didn't see that. The three players that are in the Hall of Fame played for both the Phillies and the Twins. Who are they?
3: Jim Cott is one.
2: Oh, okay, that's a good one.
3: So that's Jim Cott. I thought of. All right, give me one second. And it was the Twins, not the Washington Senators.
2: No, it was the Minnesota Twins, very far away from D.C.
3: Because the Senators were the precursors to the Twins. So, all right. So Jim Cott.
2: You're right.
3: Give me one second. I'm going
2: late for the Phillies.
3: Jim Thome was another.
2: Jim Thome is number two. Who was the third?
3: And the third, give me one.
2: Played for the Twins late in his career.
3: Let me think.
2: A pitcher.
3: Okay, I don't need any more.
2: And his name is?
3: Jim Bunning?
2: Exactly.
3: Jim.
2: Yeah, very, very good. All right, now two teams have strange names. One is the Kraken, and one is the Mammoth. And what cities do they belong to?
3: The Salt Lake City.
2: Correct, that's the Mammoth. And the Kraken?
3: The Kraken is Seattle.
2: Kraken is Seattle. Who knows what a Kraken is? I don't know. All right, now here's one. Here's one your son would get. What is the

0: minor league baseball team on The Simpsons called?
1: Oh, that's the Isotopes.
0: Oh, my God. You got it. All right. I bet your son would have gotten it, too. That is
1: he
0: exactly right.
1: The Simpsons.
0: The Springfield Isotopes. Exactly. All right. Now, here's an interesting one. What female pitcher struck out both Babe Ruth and Lou Gehrig in an exhibition game?
1: I do not know that. You stumped me.
0: Well, her name is Jackie Mitchell. She was an outstanding softball pitcher. She struck them both out. All right. Now, there are seven rings, or I don't know how many rings, five rings probably, in the Olympics logo. What do they stand for?
1: The seven continents?
0: Exactamento. Who's the oldest National Football League player to ever appear in a game?
1: George Blanda.
0: At what age?
1: Now, I'm going to say 48.
0: 48 is correct. You are incredible so far. All right. Jimmy Rollins had 2,306 hits in his career with the Phillies. Who has the most second to him?
1: So he passed, I want to say he passed Mike Schmidt.
0: Correct. That is correct. And who would be number three?
1: And I was at that game where he passed Mike Schmidt.
0: Wow.
1: Number three, I'm more unsure of, but number three, I'll go with Richie Ashburn.
0: Richie Ashburn had 2,217. Schmidt had 2,234. And Jimmy Rollins had 2,306. All right. Four pitchers have had 20 strikeouts in a nine inning game. Can you name them?
1: Roger Clemens did it twice.
0: Three times.
1: But anyway, Roger Clemens is one.
0: That's good. You get credit.
1: Kerry Wood.
0: Kerry Wood.
1: Randy Johnson.
0: Randy Johnson, one more.
1: And the other one is Max Scherzer.
0: Exactly. Wow. Now that's pretty good. Your stock just went up with me, my man.
2: This is terrifying.
0: I don't care what your family says. You are okay. All right. Now, what team just tied a record for a 22-run shutout?
1: And that was recently. That was the Mariners?
0: That was not the Mariners. Well, it was the Mariners on the receiving end.
1: Oh, they got the receiving end of the shutout. You know what? I got to think about it, but was it
0: the team with the best record in the league, in the majors?
1: So it has to be the Brewers.
0: Correct. It was the Brewers. All right. I think we have time for maybe one more.
2: One more.
0: All right. Jorge Posada.
1: Our favorite.
0: I sent you a picture of his wife. Quite interesting, right?
1: My favorite.
0: The young lady is lovely. What is her name?
1: And I should know that, but you stumped me with the women questions.
0: Well, it starts with an L.
1: Louisa?
0: Close. L-A. You?
1: Loretta?
0: Laura. Her name is Laura. You should. Okay. All right. We had to get you on one.
2: Hell of an outing. That's all the time we've got for this week. We want to thank our guests. We had incredible Alex Gruskin with the Philadelphia Tennis Open that starts next week at University of Pennsylvania. We had Tom Cimino, who tore Don Selesky's shirt sleeve off during the first Flyers parade. And, of course, Val Gay with the Creative Philadelphia, who helped us put together our Museum of Sports Mosaic Sports Exhibit down at City Hall. You got to go check it out. Don't forget to buy Museum of Sports raffle tickets. 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
0: These are the good old days.
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13: 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We're talking about all the news in the world of sports. I can't even talk today. I'm so excited to ask you whether you watched the doubleheader preseason Thursday night football game last night, Jeff.
14: No. And there was no Phillies.
13: There was no Phillies. That's why I thought it had a shot.
14: No, I think it was the night off for sports.
13: The Raiders ended up winning at the end. Mm-hmm. Very, very nice. And then, no, I did not stay up for Niners Chargers starting at 10 o'clock East Coast time.
14: The Chargers have their excuse this year for why they're not going to be good.
13: Everybody's got to get one ready.
14: Well, yeah, but the Chargers have one every year. They've had 1 year every year since I was a little kid. I mean, this year it'll be that their center just went down. So
9: that's a big loss.
14: Yeah, it is. It's a big loss, but you know what? That's what the NFL's about, unfortunately, is about surviving injuries and next man up.
9: I'm doing my best to not react or overreact or even respond to anything coming out of training camp until I see them on a football field, because everything is new and I don't really want to hear about the AJ Brown stuff anymore. I'll be very glad when this game ends on Saturday night so they can just all move on.
14: Everybody has a chance at this time of year to make it to the Super Bowl except the Browns.
9: Except the Browns. Always except the Browns.
14: I cannot believe I didn't even think we would actually mention the Browns, but I'm stunned at this point that Deshaun Watson is not only in the league, but now appears to be the leader in the clubhouse as a starting quarterback.
9: What's that tell you about the rest of the quarterbacks on that roster?
14: What does it tell you about the Browns organization? I mean, even their owner has said out loud that Deshaun Watson was a failed experiment. So what exactly, not experiment, at this point it's an experiment to bring him back. How are they going to do this? I mean, you and I have talked in the past about players with this kind of reputation and this kind of baggage playing on teams. Are they actually going to sell Watson jerseys?
9: They'll try. And there will be people that buy them, Jeff. There will be people who do not care about what he does off the field if he throws touchdowns.
14: So,
9: and you know that.
14: Neither you or I have daughters. No. However, if I saw somebody walking down the street wearing a Deshaun Watson jersey, I would make sure to keep my daughter 500 feet away. Like, what possible reason could you have to wear that jersey?
9: I wouldn't wear it and I wouldn't put it on my kids, but you know,
14: now I'm going to ask you the awkward question. What would happen? What would you do if the Eagle, I don't think Jeffrey Lurie would allow it, but
9: well, didn't we have Michael Vick? We went through this years ago. And I think the difference, look, I'm not trying to defend Michael Vick's actions pre being here, but I think part of the difference was the contrition afterwards and what he did afterwards. You know, you do the time, the crime, you do the time. He did the time. He came out and he tried to be a different person from every account that you see. Where have you seen that about Deshaun Watson? Anywhere.
14: I don't know.
9: And so
14: I'm just baffled by it.
9: The whole thing, you know, the thing I did want to ask, you talk about ownership. Did you see this week another private equity sale in the NFL?
14: In the NFL, yeah.
9: Uh-huh. 10%
14: stake. Private equity is everywhere.
9: So here's what I don't get. Why a private equity firm can own parts of six teams?
14: Private equity owns a large portion of minor league baseball now.
9: Why, I know.
14: Yeah, so why can't they? If you're a fan, I wouldn't be thrilled by the idea of an owner owning. It doesn't make any sense to me that an owner can own multiple teams. And I don't know why private equity can get away with it when individual owners can't. I mean,
9: that was my exact thing as a fan. Look, you know, it bugs me that Josh Harris owns Washington, the Devils.
14: Correct.
9: And
14: they're at least in different
9: leagues.
14: Yes.
9: This company that bought into the Falcons yesterday owns three other NFL teams. And apparently the rules, parts of, they have 10% in the Falcons, 7% someplace else. But apparently the rules are you can have part of six teams. As a fan, I don't want my owner supporting another team that's competing against me. Like, that, I don't.
14: There's a built-in disincentive for winning if you have a partial owner who's got hands in each team. Because if a partial owner excuse me has ownership in a team that has a chance to go to the Super Bowl and has another team that doesn't, is there pressure at trade deadline time? I mean, this is taking it to the extreme, but is there pressure at trade deadline time for this private equity to say to the general manager, hey, by the way, you have no chance this year. Why don't you get some picks and why don't you trade the receiver to the other team that I have that needs a receiver in order to get over the top?
9: And take a little money off our books.
14: Right. Yeah, yeah. There are dangers to this that are foreseeable. And for some reason, despite the foreseeability, they're allowing certain things to happen. It's the same thing that we talk about with gambling.
9: Yeah, it's as the I think I joked with you the other day. I saw the memes online of Shoeless Joe Jackson next to the FanDuel ad on the outfield at Field of Dreams.
14: I missed that until you pointed that out.
9: And it's like, you know, you have to have a cognitive dissonance to watch sports these days, to take a hard stand on gambling while watch a gambling ad every other thing, to say for the love of the game while private equity buys up hockey rink time and baseball teams and football teams, because in the end, they don't care about the fan experience. They care about making money. And I like an owner who cares about making money because of the fan experience. And that is not how private equity works. And we know that.
14: How many teams? I haven't gone through the list. We should do this in the coming weeks. How many teams are now owned by families at this point? Very few.
9: Probably very few. Mm-hmm. And I mean,
14: in a lot of sports.
9: Now, by the way, that may not be the perfect answer, because look at the Lakers right now over a family.
14: Well, it's not just the Lakers. It's the Dodgers. It's every team in which Walter has a finger in it.
9: That's now
14: a question. And there was even a question about whether, and I don't want to get off of the NFL yet, but because there's another absurdity happening in the NFL. But if you look at Walter and the situation that they're in now, there's even been questions, because I think Shohei Ohtani has a clause in his contract that would allow him to get out if Walter leaves, especially since most of his salary is deferred.
9: I was going to say, how do you feel about that deferred salary if you realize the guy paying it is struggling greatly? I mean, it's basically Bernie Madoff with the Mets at this point.
14: Yeah, but here's the question is, how did two leagues totally miss this?
9: Because they wanted the money. It
14: was a lot of money, but it's now creating total chaos. I mean, it hasn't created an MLB yet. It clearly has created chaos in the NBA. It's led to lawsuits and threats of lawsuits and all sorts of other stuff that is going to be a real problem going forward.
9: Yeah. I mean, I don't know how they unwind that Lakers family drama there. Then you got the guy, I enjoyed the owner that owns 4% of the team for the Lakers. He's like, no, yeah, I'm not selling him.
14: He's like, I'm all in.
9: I'm looking forward to working with Sharon Hiker. Let's do this. He's like excited.
14: By the way, he could have bought the team if he wanted to. Apparently he's worth like $15 billion. So
9: was it offered to him? It sounds like this kind of.
14: I don't think so. This kind of, look, we don't want to get into the politics of this, but this smells.
9: Everything I read was this came together in 72 hours.
14: Yeah, and right after the FIFA stuff fell apart too.
9: And after the Walter insurance issue, and everything that you read is that he is desperately trying to sell assets to pay off loans. And I mean, there's another story about that.
14: But here's the problem, and we don't know anything that would suggest that Josh Harris has any of these problems, but when the issue came up of him buying the Commanders, people were talking about the idea of him, is he going to leverage his
9: the Sixers?
14: Exactly. And so this is the problem with it. There used to be more stringent standards about what would happen with ownership and how owners could get involved and where the money could come from. Now you have a situation where they're leveraging assets, which are other teams and other leagues, in order to buy on debt other teams. And if you have a problem with one, it creates chaos in all. And they shouldn't allow that.
9: And you've got, and we'll get back to the football in a second, but you've got it in basketball too with the Suns. You see that issue, the story I sent you of Matt Ishbia?
14: Yeah. It's good. Talk about it.
9: So basically, he financed much of those $4 billion purchase of the Suns by borrowing $2.3 million against his United wholesale mortgage. Well, this strategy allowed him to retain control of the mortgage company, but created risk if the stock price declined. Well, now UWM disclosed a $603 million loss to a failed interest rate hedge and received $2.1 billion financial lifeline by Oak Tree Capital. If the stock fell sharply after the announcement, it's down nearly 90% since the company went public. So the Sun's value could decrease or increase, but there could be a margin call by people to try and get, like, it just... sports are getting messy.
14: Well, to be fair, Phoenix fans are used to this when they had the Coyotes. So,
9: well, but isn't that concerning? Like, are we learning any lessons?
14: Are we learning any lessons?
9: Not no, us. Are these sports learning?
14: The fact is that most people that listen to this and us are financially responsible to the point that we don't take on too much debt that we can handle. We have a country and we have now sports owners and private equity and all sorts of people that think debt is a good thing. There is so much debt that they are taking on that they are leveraging each other to the point that things topple. It's literally like playing Jenga with money. And it's just a matter of time with some of these situations where if one of those blocks comes out of the bottom, the whole thing tumbles and the fans are left with it because the only way to fix it, guess how, is to raise ticket prices.
9: Oh, don't worry. They're doing that.
14: That's the problem.
9: Didn't
14: that's
9: you get a
14: problem.
9: Phillies notification yesterday or something?
14: Did what?
9: Didn't you get a Phillies notification about ticket prices?
14: Yeah, but that's not because they have financial problems. It's just that they want their money for next year already.
9: Yeah, all these teams want their money.
14: I'm not used to, and I could be wrong, I'm used to getting the playoff ticket notification and then the season ticket notification. I've now gotten the season ticket notification on a week that is actually positive. That's what I thought we were going to talk about today. But we need to talk because there's one NFL situation that is just beyond bordering on absurd.
9: Tell me.
14: One involves a player that was signed as an undrafted free agent by the Eagles originally, and now he's moved on to another team, and he's in practices, and he's getting paid for the summer, and he's actively looking to go back to college because of the recent ruling that said, the five-year ruling that said you have 5 years from a certain date. But the situation was intended for players or student athletes, as I still choose to call them, that they were still there, or that they hadn't moved on and started taking money as professional athletes. And then there was a TRO issued by Louisiana. And so now colleges are actively recruiting players that are technically in the NFL. And players that are on NFL training camp rosters, getting salaries, are now pitching themselves to colleges.
9: What could go wrong, Jeff?
14: Look, they're not the star players, okay? But if you're now a head coach sitting there going, wait a second, the reason that why do they have these games, these preseason games? It is not for the starters, right? Is it fair to say that the reason that the training camps games exist and coaches still want to have three games is to give the opportunity to fill out the roster of the guys that aren't the top picks, that aren't?
9: Yeah, I'm surprised the starters show up at the games.
14: Yeah. Well, now you're going to have a situation where coaches are going to say, well, screw this. If these guys aren't even committed to being here and they're just going to see whether or not they're going to make a minimum or whatever their salary in the NFL, or they're going to constantly, while they're working out with us, market themselves to go back to college if they can get more money. Again, everybody's entitled to get as much money as they can, as fairly as they can. But there has to be some place that you can count on people. I mean, again, this is bordering on absurd, and I'm frustrated by it because I've had to deal with this now with Dusty May. And if you saw what Dusty May said this week, he said, look, it's not sustainable to be a coach somewhere where every single day somebody's looking to get more money and looking to leave and there's no contracts. Now there's a situation where NFL players are saying, you know what, I'm going back to college. Maybe I'll let you know the week before training camp is over.
9: Yeah, none of this is good. And I feel bad for the kids on the end of the roster who commit to a school. And then the coach is going to be like, well, I'm going to bring in this kid that got his tryout in the NFL and replace you.
14: And that kid's going to lose a scholarship.
9: Yeah, like that's just, it's not good.
14: I've told you all along the answer to all of this is contracts. I know it sounds...
9: Says the contract guy, but no, you're right because
14: enforceable contracts is the answer to all of this.
9: It would stop
14: a lot of it.
9: It would stop some of the Wild West that is going on and require some type of consistency. All right, well, so we traveled this week, Jeff. Do you want
14: to go to Trenton?
9: Do you want to go to our interview with Sean Chacon, and then we'll come back and talk some Phillies after that, since we'll be in a baseball mood?
14: Absolutely.
15: All right, Jeff, we took a road trip. We decided to come to Trenton, get out of the studio, see each other in person, and hang out with the manager in the Trenton Thunder, Sean Chacon.
16: Hello.
15: What's going on?
16: You're looking at it. A lot of baseball.
15: We are looking at it. We are in heaven right now. We're in the dugout looking at the baseball field a couple hours before the game. Talk to us about what this is like for you this time, other than being interrupted by us.
16: It's amazing. I mean, like I said, you're seeing it now, and if this is work, then like I tell my wife, I'm like, I'm going to be working till the day I die, because it's the stadium, the guys, just the feel of baseball. And you know what's coming. You know, you look at the clock, it's 3 o'clock, batting practice is coming. You see the grounds crew preparing the field for BP. Anybody who's a fan of baseball and you've been around, like, you know that feeling. So I'm just grateful.
17: This is supposed to be work. It's hard work. And we're out here and your guys are out on the field. It's now 3 o'clock. You've got 3.5 hours before a game. What makes this special to see these guys out here working this hard?
16: The repetitiveness of it, that it's I don't know what day it is exactly, but I believe we have like 15 games left out of an 80 game schedule. So when you do the math, you just look at the fact that they're here again Tuesday, or what is it, Monday, August 17th. We're just finishing up the dog days of summer, and they're still out here, and the enthusiasm's still there, that, you know, the excitement, the hope, you know what I mean, is still there. And not to be dismissive of the league, but we're 2 games back of first place, you know, so there's things to play for.
17: So as a coach, when you're coaching at this level, you have to juggle, I think, between winning and developing. How do you balance those two things?
16: I mean, I should ask whoever's watching how we're doing, because it seems impossible when you think about it. First of all, the roster turnover, you know, we've had, obviously, with the draft midseason, that kind of turned our roster over a little bit, disrupted, I guess, if you will, the chemistry, the vibe of the team a little bit. Got into the second half, and there was the NCAA eligibility thing that came about, that we lost 8 players there. So it was kind of like, here we go, turning the roster over again. And I'm sitting here thinking, like, how do you coach to win, manage to win? How do you have each player still buying in every day on the little things that you need to do to win, you know, when that's what's happening? So, I mean, we're just in it with them. We try to stay true to them. We try to be honest with them about, you know, what the draft league is and what we're doing, what we're still trying to accomplish. For a lot of them, it's still getting signed and getting a chance to play affiliated baseball. And it still happens up to this point. Williamsport just had one of their players sign with an affiliate yesterday. So again, the message is, keep playing, keep trying to move up the ladder. In the meantime, let's try to win some games and have some fun.
15: You go from amateur players in the first half to pro players in the second half. You go from guys who sort of their eligibility in college is exhausted. So is there more urgency now? How do guys come in now in the second half of the season compared to the first half?
16: I mean, it's different for sure. They come in, I guess, some of them come in with a chip on their shoulder. Some of them come in disappointed, or I guess pouting, for lack of a better, you know, term, because they didn't get signed or drafted. And I totally understand that feeling. A lot of them were given this really high hope of, you know, through the agents and advisors, mind you, selling them, you know, some bad juju in my mind. A lot of them get these hopes. And as coach, we have to tell them, look, there's this small percentage of you are going to actually get drafted. Look around. And if you're wondering if it's you or not, then it's probably not you, because you can tell. You know, we had guys in the first half like Augie Lopez, you know, some standout players that, you know, went later in the draft too, but that you just knew they were going to be guys. So, you know, the challenge is to get them remotivated, to keep them locked in, to get them to understand that their journey is going to be different than everybody else's, but at the same time, it's still a journey and they're still on the path. So it's a matter of, like, this is usually the spot where they decide if they want to do it anymore or not.
17: Well, how do you have to have the mental strength to do this? Because when I used to coach T-ball and then travel ball, I used to tell the kids when we would come to a minor league game that every one of these guys was the best guy in their town or the best guy in their region. And now they get here and now they're the best guy in their town and their best, but they're not even the best guy on their team. And how much mental toughness do you have to keep going and to say that you still have a shot?
16: Well, I mean, Jeff Manta was the manager for me my first year in this league as a pitching coach. And I remember the first speech he gave to the first group of guys that came in at the beginning of the season. And that was, guess what? You're all prom kings. Okay. Like, you are all prom kings. So what that means is there's not one anymore, you know? And now it sticks with me because it's true. Like, they come in and they're the guy. Now you're here and you're like, well, I'm used to being the guy, but then, you know, and it's humbling. It really is. But again, it kind of separates the guys who are meant to do it and who want to do it and understand from the guys who it was superficial, if you will.
15: You get guys that come in from very different college programs at this point, different levels. What are the things you have to learn about them before you can know how to coach them?
16: I mean, the biggest thing that stands out when we get these guys is that they're not developing, you know, at the college level. It doesn't matter if they're at a big conference, a mid-major, a JUCO, a Division II. What we're learning is that development is lost on a lot of them. Now, to what level is the trick, right? Is we don't know, like, how much we have to teach guys still, or how much you can't assume that they already know. And I think that's the trick, is we just treat them like they're all brand new, you know, and we're starting basically from scratch at a pro level.
15: You know, you talk about the tools. When a player comes in with impressive tools, but they've been inconsistent in their development, how do you determine whether they need a mechanical change, a mental adjustment, what type of support they need to get them to the next step?
16: I think it's by results. You know, we get, like, we'll have guys, you'll get to talk to Joey Colucci. One of the guys I mentioned, he's a specimen. He's got 95 plus, you know, he's got a nasty slider. Then you ask yourself, like, well, why or why not? And you watch, and then you can kind of pick and choose. Each guy's different. There's guys that I mentioned too, and I won't say any of the names, but you'll may be able to talk to him and see, okay, maybe there's this pressure mentally. Maybe there's a physical, like Julian Stevens, he's had bad luck physically, you know, so every single one of them has their own separate challenge, if you will, that as coaches and managers, we got to figure out so that we can then in turn get the best out of them, put them in the right situation. So a lot of my job comes down to just sitting back and talking to these guys and learning them and just getting to know them. After that, I mean, the mechanics part's easy. The mental part is a work in progress, I think, for everybody in baseball anyway, because it's such a challenging game. So, you know, above all, I think we just give them the experience that we've had. Me, myself, Ron, JJ, as coaches, we share experience and perspective, and I think they take what they can from it.
17: Well, one of your guys just walked by with a cup of something. All I keep thinking is about, now you've been in thousands of different dugouts. When you were coming up, the nutrition was not the same.
16: That reminds me of the vegetable beef soup we have in
17: what's he eating over there? Now, is he eating something healthy, or has he got Chick-fil-A in a cup over there?
16: I think it's cereal. I don't know.
18: Oh, it's honey-covered peanut butter pretzel.
16: There you go. There's so the answer.
17: The nutrition hasn't gotten much better.
16: You know what? It is. We found the easy way to get what we need for the short period of time. And you can, you know, just like any good chef, whatever's in there, we can make up something tasty enough to eat for sure.
17: But nutrition is now a part of the game. Unlike when you were coming up, nutrition wasn't something that was focused on by the organization. And at least from what we saw just 10 years ago, major league organizations did not give the minor league organizations support in that area to make sure that they were at their optimal health.
16: Right. Not even close. Mm-hmm. I mean, we joke about it on how we took care of ourselves back in the day and how you, like, if we'd had more, I guess, guidance like they do now, maybe it would have extended our careers. Maybe we would have got more out of ourselves. But you walk around, you look at these guys, you can tell there's definite emphasis and care taken into the fitness, the nutrition level, just individually for these guys anyway. But you also come into the clubhouse and it's better. I will say that. And again, it's the draft league. So I'll say this, I'll speak for Trent and Thunder themselves. Like, they do it right. Conscious of visiting teams, where they stay on the road, the nutrition that they get pre-game, post-game, places to work out and get all the other stuff needed. They take care of your family. Now, that part, I feel like, is one of the main reasons I'm still part of the Trent Thunder organization.
15: I've wanted to ask you again about mound visits. Jeff said I asked before, but I watched Zach Wheeler a couple weeks ago, and Caleb Cotham came out in the fifth inning, and he did not want him out there at all. You could see it on his face. What is it like when you go out there? Maybe you've been
19: and the guy on the mound did not want the manager out there at that point.
16: I never wanted him out.
19: So how do you know what they need at that moment when you have a guy who knows you don't want to be out there, but they need you to help get through where they are?
16: Well, that's just the competitor, the stubbornness of being a young athlete, I guess, and your ego ultimately. Like, I look back and I didn't want to see the pitching coach come out. I knew why, of course. Like, when stuff's going bad, you don't want somebody to remind you why, you know, because in your mind everything's going fast. You're like, I know. And there's been instances where I was like, don't come out, and didn't maybe turn my back to a pitching coach because of that level of competitiveness that I'm like, I know type thing. And we get that at this level. You know, try to tell any athlete during the game that they're doing something wrong, you're not going to get a very good response. I'm just saying. So as coaches learn, you learn to just pick your spot after. But that being said, as coaches, we don't care if they want us out there or not, okay? Because we know that there needs to be a break in the action, or they need to hear something, or you need to slow them down ultimately. But yeah, you know, being an athlete, like, we know that they're capable of doing, you know, what they need to do, but we also, like, you're going to do your part. Last night I went out and Justin Williams, who's pitching, was struggling, and I think he looked at me like I was going to take him out, and death stare, like, better not take me out, bases loaded, you know, like, one out left in the game. And I'm like, and he's like, and I just looked at him and I'm like, sometimes it's just like, hey, you good? You know, like, we're all with you, but like, just taking a pulse. And then, you know, his response was like, yeah, I got this, let's go. And I'm like, fine, okay. But again, you don't know what a coach is going to tell you when he's coming out of the dugout. And you're probably thinking it's nothing good.
17: So do you play golf at all?
16: I do. I love golf. I love it.
17: The worst thing that ever happens is you take a lesson, and then the next time you go out, all you're doing is thinking about every single thing you've been told, and you can't hit the golf ball. Is that the same thing as when you go out to the mound?
16: You know what it is? No, it's like you hit a shot and you know what you did wrong. And then whoever you're playing with was like, oh, hey, I think you just did this. And you're like, yeah, I know. Be quiet. I think it's closer to that, honestly.
17: So if you see their arm slot is wrong, is that the wrong time to tell them?
16: Yeah, I think so. I think it depends who your audience is, right? So I think if it's an important part of the game, it's more about what needs to happen, the game plan. If it's that drastic of a mechanical thing, then you have no choice. Like, hey, you're not finishing, you need to get extension, or hey, you're jumping. So again, though, most of the time you're telling them and they're sitting there nodding at you. Yep. Okay. But it's like in the ear.
17: And now get out of my mouth.
16: Yeah. Now get out of here.
17: All right. So then the real question is, this is the secret that people who don't play baseball want to know. What's the point of all the guys in the infield going out to the mound? Is it encouragement? Because Bryce Harper never goes to the mound. And you're like, why do guys go to the mound?
16: It's got to be a college thing. Well, I know when I go out there just to talk to the pitcher, he'll start jogging. And most of the time I'll be like, go. We don't need you. Sometimes if it's a game, you know, again, a high leverage situation and we want to share something, I'll let him come in. But I don't get it either. Trust me. I'm like, nobody invited you. Like, get out of here.
17: What's the funniest thing you've ever heard anybody say when there's been a mound visit?
16: Yeah, honestly, I won't say these jokes on the radio, but my thing, Ron Mayhay, like, when we go out there, our biggest goal is to make sure that we get that pitcher to not think about that pitch or that at bat for at least 5 seconds. So there's usually a dirty joke that's being told, I'll be honest with you.
19: Can you sense when we're in the stands, we're watching, and we're like, oh, you can feel the momentum changing. How much sooner does it hit you in the dugout that it's time to do something?
16: Oh, you can feel it. You rolling in like, you know, a wrecking ball most of the time. And once you are at a certain level, especially the draft league, stuff can change in a blink of an eye. You kind of learn to see the signs, you know, and pitching especially, like, once these guys start overthrowing and you see they're trying to strike out guys rather than get outs, like, that's an easy sign that things are just going to snowball from there.
19: Jeff and I talk regularly about how players act, how they carry themselves, and when they don't do well, how they act. Do they slam their helmet? It drives me nuts when a player slams their helmet, because if I'm on the other team, I'm looking, going, I'm in their head. How do you work with guys to have a poker face, to not show their true feelings? Or is it that you try to channel those emotions so that they do show their feelings in a more productive way?
16: You channel it, because if you're a competitor, an athlete, baseball, it builds up on you. You go, it's, you know, 3 out of 10 is 700, but with those 7 times, if they come 7 times in a row, you're swallowing a lot of pride, a lot of ego as you come in the dugout. Now, I just kind of make fun of guys if they come in and throw their helmet or whatever and it's flying around, and I'm like, bad helmet, you know, like, I'll yell something out, stupid helmet, how dare you, you know, and just kind of make light of it at first, right? Even though I know they're they're fuming. But at the same time, it's you kind of want to see guys get frustrated as a manager, as a coach. Not to the point where you're throwing stuff, obviously. And you'll see the difference between guys that do it as like it's eyewash kind of, and it's like something they'll just do every time, or guys that really mean it. I could tell the guys that come in and they kind of just, they squeeze their helmet and they stand there for a second. They might set the helmet down firmly, but those are the guys that actually feel it, but then understand, okay, baseball, I chose it. Let's move on.
17: When you see it coming in, that's one thing. What do you do if you see it as they're walking out there? What do you see it if you see the pitcher clenching the ball too tight as he's going out to the mound, or you see one of the batters grabbing his helmet and just looking like there's, like he's going up there dreading it instead of saying, I'm going to go kill that ball.
16: You try to get their attention and let them know to relax, breathe. With the pitchers, it's really hard. You know, you can see them when they squeeze it trying too hard. If I get a chance to get them in the dugout or while they're on the way up there, out there, I'll be like, hey man, take a deep breath. Relax. Allow yourself to do what you want to do up here. The testosterone thing for you guys at this age, it gets in the way. And I try to tell them, hey, less is more. Slow is fast, you know, smooth is fast. I try to say things that they can relate to in different ways other than like, hey, don't squeeze the ball so hard or don't swing so fast, but just a general thing. Relax your face to something where they're like, huh, okay. And just really a change of thought will relax them naturally.
19: Has managing yourself made you more sympathetic to managers coming up?
16: Tell me about it. Listen, it's made me sympathetic to managers, coaches, okay? Even coaches that I've had, even my coaches this year, like the grounds crew, everything, umpires. Managing yourself is a real thing, you know, and I've gotten better at it. And this year I feel like through trial and error, again, like I'm really learning about being a leader, and it's kind of awesome to tell you the truth. Like the stuff that I see in a moment and then experience after, and then I'm like, it's awesome because I'm like, this is, I want to develop too, you know?
17: Well, I'm going to take you back a little bit to when you were pitching. Did you ever know, did you have that feeling that you were in the batter's head?
16: Absolutely. I mean,
17: can you tell us?
16: I do it now. I'm in the dugout now, I know when our pitcher's in the other pitcher's heads.
17: Is there a guy that you knew in the majors that you knew when he came up to bat, he was thinking about you and you knew you got him? You just knew every time he came up, had
16: Albert
17: that look.
16: Pujols, like I had really good numbers against, you know, he would literally.
17: See, that's a guy to mention.
16: He would literally like hit a ball, you know, and I'd get him out like slow hopper to me, and I could tell after every bat, he would just look at me and be like, and then every other game I would see him, whether I was pitcher or not, he would just be like, and you just knew like he couldn't, there was guys that just couldn't do it. And for me on the mound, I'm like, oh, I would just enjoy it more and more and kind of play to it also, and just kind of strut afterwards and let them know that, like, you know, and I both know, like, you're not going to get me. Not anytime soon, anyway.
19: I can't imagine there are too many.
16: No, I think he maybe like 1 for 12 off me, maybe, or 1 for 15.
19: I can't imagine too many guys in baseball who said, you know who I really want to come up now? Albert Pujols.
16: But it's just weird because you can see them swing off. You can see their reactions to, they don't know. You just can see it and feel it. And so there's guys that the opposite. Aramis Ramirez, that's one guy I have nightmares about still. It was the opposite. He was just licking his chomps and probably drooling coming to the plate, knowing that he was going to face me. There was literally nothing I could do about it. Ultimately, I just took my lumps. Now with guys that I faced that I knew I could get out, it was easier for me to be more aggressive with all my pitches. And so it made it even quicker outs, which if you talk to any hitter who they're like, oh, I can't hit this guy, like it gets them sped up really quick. You're out before you go in to the batter's box.
19: You mentioned you can see it as a manager when your pitcher's in somebody else's head. What do you do when that happens? Do they know? Like, does your pitcher know that they're in their head? How do you handle that when you're like...
16: I think most of these guys are clueless to the other side. I think they're so... They're this generation, it seems to me like they're aloof, but then they're in it. They want to be grounded and they do these grounding things, but then at the same time, they're clueless. So I would say that us coaches know beforehand more than anybody whether or not our hitters or their hitters, you know, are doomed. Like we sit in here and be like, oh man, this guy's, if he keeps pitching this way or throwing this way, he's never going to get a hit this whole series. But ironically, we'll think that, or like, oh, this guy's done. They know exactly what to do. And then a pitcher at this level will sometimes do the opposite, where we'll look at each other and be like, why? You got him out 3 times this way. Now you, and then the answer will always be, well, I just thought he was, you know, looking for that. And, you know, I thought I was going to trick him there. And it was just, there it is. Out of nowhere.
17: So I'm sure you've seen Bull Durham.
16: Oh, yeah.
17: And Kevin Costner's character always tells a pitcher, don't think.
16: Don't think.
17: Is that a good thing, or is that Do you want a pitcher to be blissfully ignorant at times, or do you want them to be thinking about the pitch before each batter?
16: I think it's a fine line. I think you want them to be not thinking in a sense where they're thinking about executing the pitch that they're throwing rather than what's going to happen with the result. That doesn't come easy. For a lot of kids coming out of college, it does, because the coaches are calling every pitch. The catcher's calling every pitch. The big leagues now, they're calling every pitch. So there's not a lot of thought that has to go into it. Now, for most athletes, a lot of athletes, it's better that way. Me personally, when I pitched, if I didn't believe it and I threw it, it was always a bad thing that happened, either as a ball or got hit. And a lot of old school pitchers and coaches will tell you, like, throwing a pitch without conviction is the worst thing you could do. It could be the wrong pitch to call analytically or statistically, but if you throw it with 100% conviction, you have a good chance at getting the person, the hitter out.
17: So is the guy that you have behind the plate now the most important guy on the field right now?
16: Absolutely, especially for these pitchers, because we don't call pitches. They're truly developing themselves. Now, it makes for a lot of frustration for coaches and but we've been fortunate to have some pretty good catchers that know how to call games, that have learned and developed.
17: Is that one of them with a big grin over there?
16: Yes, the one trying to hype it up over there. And then when they come in the dugout, just kind of seeing what they're thinking, like, okay, why'd you call that? You know, when we give up these 0-2 hits with fastballs right down the middle, you know, I'm like, okay, what happened there? Like, what are we doing? Or we get 0-2 on a hitter and then they end up walking them. You know, it's like, okay, what? Trying to incite thought. And that's the only way for these guys to learn. They didn't get it in college, so try to get them what they can here. Now, there's nights too where I'm just like whistle and say, hey, fastball up in the zone so we can get out of here. Let's quit playing.
17: Right.
16: Or, you know, curveball, something in the dirt, where sometimes you do have to tell them, you know, and then you bring them in and be like, you know why I called that pitch? And they're like, whoa, and you explain to them and they're like, oh, okay. And you hope that it sticks.
17: Who's the catcher that you most trusted when you were pitching? And was there ever a time that you shook that catcher off and they came out and just gave you hell?
16: I mean, when I was a rookie, there was no questioning anyway. Like I don't remember even what I thought, let alone could I think about what pitch to throw. But I always knew that the preparation, as I played more and more, I could tell which catcher was more prepared with me than, you know, there were guys like Sal Fasano who he carried boxes of scouting reports on hitters. So I knew that he was dialed in 100% and I could just go. There were guys like Jorge Posada, who was a great catcher, great athletic catcher, this and that, but maybe, you know, wasn't as dialed in with tendencies and stats and stuff like that. So it was more of a combined thought process. Charles Johnson, my all-star year, I really trusted him. And that just comes with, you know, how you vibe with a guy also. Like, because again, like I said, anything thrown with conviction as a pitcher, you can get anybody out.
19: We're standing here watching them take infield ground ball practice.
16: PFPs, baby.
19: Jeff and I are driven nuts by fundamentals, extra outs given that cost pitchers to have 10 or 15 more pitches, Ian Bolton in the early. How important is it that no matter how big these guys get, that they still go back and practice fundamentals?
16: Well, again, what I say, there's 14 games left. We're out here doing PFPs. That alone shows you how important I think it is to the very end of the season. It has everything to do with the little details we talk about winning, but it's also, we've seen it in playoffs. We've seen it in the World Series. Numerous times, I think we've seen it in the World Series.
18: We've seen it.
16: Yeah. Not to bring up any sore subjects, but like, we were the benefit in LA of some bad PFP and not covering your base. So what I want these guys to understand as pitchers is how many ways they can get an out and make their ERA lower and have a clean inning by simply doing their job. And a lot of the times as a pitcher, you're stripped of your athleticism and you're told just to pitch. So for me, you know what? At some point while you're out there and outing, you're going to have to be an athlete. You're going to have to be an infielder. And I just remind them, like, they maybe get one of these plays a game, but guess what? It's going to matter if they don't make the play.
17: Well, that's it. We're literally watching a bunch of pitchers practice covering first base,
18: which we are very familiar with, the Phillies
17: fans. Yeah, but and every once in a while, you see a guy that's just not covering, or a guy, you know, we talked to Jamie Moyer about this a couple times. He used to drive him nuts when a guy wouldn't catch a pop-up with two hands. And he would go over and he said he used to scream at the guys yelling two hands. What's it like now as a manager when you see, you have a little more control over it because the guy's got to come into the dugout after not covering first base. What's it like to be a manager when when you see all the work you put in and the old school way that people did stuff and now kind of the sports center way people do it now?
16: It's frustrating. I'm not going to lie. We'll do it in the same day. I don't want to jinx anything, but mark my words, there might be a play tonight where as manager and coaches, we're like, didn't we just do that today? And
17: if somebody does not cover first base during this game, you send them to us after the game.
16: But then there's also that. Well, at least we have video proof that we work on this stuff. So the coaches can't be to blame. But no, you see there's a debate, the two hand or the extended one hand catch, you know, what's easier? All I know is this, when we talk about balls that are dropped or not, footwork. And I try to remind these guys, your footwork is going to be everything. So it'll determine whether you get two hands or one hand, whether you're in a position to catch it the right way or the wrong way. So I try to take it away from the glove and what they're actually doing and just make sure they're in the right spot at the right time to give themselves the best chance to catch it whatever way with their teeth if they have to. I've seen guys catch ball barehanded. So again, it's like...
17: Pitcher?
16: Yeah, I've seen pitcher. I've seen by reactionary skills, right? So I'm like, if we can't get in position and the big old $300, $400 glove that we have in our men catch a baseball, then we're in the wrong sport.
19: You have equipment for a reason.
16: Exactly.
19: Like, use it. We've seen, you get these huge lineup, big money, huge stars, big names, and yet they go through these slumps throughout the season. Now, it's always they'll come back to their average. How do you handle a player when they're going through that slump, where it's been four or five games without a hit, where they're hitting into tough luck, kind of keep their head up and say, like, you're going to come out the other side?
16: Oh, man. Man, it's tough because, again, you get guys that have been hot that know they're the guy and they go through a slump. Nobody has the right medicine for a slump other than you wait it out, you know. And I just try to remind the guys, listen. And it's one thing I say, guys line out, they'll hit line out and not get hits. And I'll say, listen, remember that you chose the game of baseball. Okay. And remember what that means, because you chose a game to fail at over and over and over again. Now you turn that word failure into learning. You're constantly learning. You're constantly challenging yourself. So I just try to remind them, hey, you chose baseball. And if you don't want to go through a slump, then you better get out of this sport.
17: Can you hit your way out of a slump, or it just has to come?
16: Man, I think you have to hit your way. Well, you got to swing your way out of a hitting slump. And usually the swinging bunt, you know, like, I've seen guys strike out six times in a row, swinging bunt, and then, you know, they go on a 8-for-10 tear. So it's just funny how the mind works, man. But I know one thing, you're not going to get out of a slump with a bat on your shoulders.
17: Can these guys bunt?
16: No. So listen, and you'll see it during our BP. Everybody bunts. It's one of the things we say, everybody bunts. We actively bunt the game with anybody in our lineup, and we use it to get guys out of slumps, actually. We use a bunt and the hit and runs to get guys out of slumps, to make them focus on getting the barrel on the ball. But they can't bunt. You get in the game and it's everything speeds up. Everything's fast. Now, some of these guys have gotten better, but I'll tell you what, the pitching group that I have this season, they can absolutely hit.
19: Can you learn about guys and how they prepare and approach the game on days they're not in the lineup?
16: You can just learn if they're like actual baseball guys or not. And I'll say this, the guys that can't pay attention in between, that really struggle, that pace, that are here and there, for me, those are the guys that have what it takes to play baseball every day, because can't lock in for nine out or nine innings every single night and then be ready to do your own thing. So me personally, like, you have, it's a game of ADD as well. Like, you have to be able to turn off, turn on, turn off, turn on. Remember this, forget that. You have to forget these little things. Remember this big thing. I mean, me myself, I got to go inside, get a drink, get a piece of candy. You have to find ways to navigate nine inning games.
17: So do they have your candy in there?
16: Oh yeah.
17: What's your candy?
16: I got Sour Patch Watermelon and Inside Out Blow Pop Gumballs.
17: See, as the manager, you don't need to have the healthy foods, right?
16: You have to go. Only problem is my son comes in my office and raids my candy drawer. Mom's not too happy.
9: What a blast in Trenton, man. Sitting in a dugout, watching them take batting practice, asking about infield play, made me think of the Phillies.
14: You know what? It made me think, look, we both have a love of baseball. We had a show for years where we would go to the dugouts and sit with the players and the coaches and talk to them about their journeys. It just made me miss it so much.
9: I was going to say, that was your response. Your response was, next summer we need to do the minor league show again. And I was like, well, we have to talk to the station about that. And you're like, no, we could just do the second half of the show like we used to. So for our listeners, you may get a lot more prospects coming. You will in the next 2 weeks, because in addition to the Sean interview today, we've got player interviews. We've got Sean and Preston Wilson coming up in future weeks. So we've got a lot of fun content that we got from there. All right, let's talk Phillies because it's a very different situation than
20: the last good week.
9: Time we recorded. Phillies are 5-0 since last Friday. Won the season best 6 straight, swept the Twins.
14: They literally haven't lost since the last time we did a show.
9: No, not at all. They're 70-58, and somehow they've made up 5 games in 5 days on Atlanta and are 4.5 games back. They also hold a 3
14: game. Five games back now.
9: Oh, did Atlanta win last night? I missed that. So they're 5 games back now. And they have a 3-game lead over Arizona for the third wild card and 1 game lead over San Diego. They're 13-5 in August. This is the thing that I found interesting. 6 of those wins have come without the benefit of a home run. It's the first time in 12 years that in a 17-game span, they've won 6 games without a home run. That's crazy to me. Season high, 12 games over 500. Now, the biggest development is that they've changed their approach at the plate. Okay, I'm very excited for this and happy. As a fan, I'm wondering why it took so long to realize you needed a plan at the plate.
14: So but what I really like to do is yell out, it's about freaking time.
9: I would.
14: Yeah.
9: But I don't want to. But I would. Like, I don't understand how it took so long. But the plan seems to be working. I mean,
14: well,

0: in the first game he was there.
1: So, but you do need, in order to advance anywhere, you're going to need Schwarber and Harper to hit home runs.
0: You
1: and,
0: are.
1: And Stott and maybe Bohm, who for a week and a half has learned how to play baseball.
0: I'll say begrudgingly
1: he's had a good week, but that doesn't mean that's, he's still a, you know, I still don't want to see number 28 with Bohm's name on it next year.
0: And, you know, we clearly have our opinions about Bohm, but he has played well, particularly at the bat. He's made better defensive plays than I thought he would make. I mean, he still has, you know, this where he stretches, he doesn't get down low enough. I don't know whether he ever will, but I have a friend who will argue with me to the death about this. He will die on this.
1: I hope he's not the same one that was anti-Mickey Moniak.
0: No, that's a different friend. I have special friends, Jeff. they pick odd fights. Actually, it's that friend's birthday tomorrow. Oh. And I'm going to send him a picture of Mickey Moniak and say, Mickey wishes Mickey you a happy Moniak birthday.
1: Send him a Mickey Moniak baseball card.
0: I'll send him the one back that he sent me. By the way, Mickey Moniak having a good season and making a name for himself, getting a deal in Colorado, which you sent me the story yesterday. I am happy to see for him. I mean, we talked to that kid when he said that he could feel the growing pains in his body and he was forced into a spot that he wasn't ready for and the team didn't have patience to let him get ready for.
1: Well, it's possible he was ready for it, but his point this week is, and he wasn't being hypercritical or nasty or bitter about it, but his point was he never got a chance to get in a rhythm, which is what baseball players need to do. So if he would get 20 at bats, it was okay, now you're going to sit for a week. And what you need is you need consistency in at bats in order to get a rhythm and see a baseball and do all the things to be successful. And he said that here, with all the veterans that were here, there was really no spot for him to do that. You do wonder if he had gotten the same opportunity that they gave Crawford and the commitment that they gave Crawford earlier.
0: They never gave him that.
1: Right.
0: And the thing that I like is you see interviews with other players in Colorado. His journey has become a lesson for other players. So he's helping other young players through the struggles that he went through.
1: And he's become a leader there. They say he's a leader in the clubhouse.
0: That's what it sounds like. You know, it's good to see. Let me ask you a question. Has Aaron Nola turned the page for you? Do you believe in Noles? There's a lot of quiet there. It's a long break.
1: There's a reason for it.
0: I was going to say, did you go on mute or something?
1: No, there's a reason for it.
0: You don't believe in Noles.
1: No, that's not the reason. If I say something, you'll say that I mushed him. I have made a concerted effort not to text.
0: He's not pitching at the moment.
1: It doesn't matter. You have accused me of mushing so many people that, like, Nola.
0: Well, you do.
1: Like, when Nola pitched the other night, I was sitting there going after about 4 or 5 innings, you know what? I'm going to text Jason and say, well, you know, he's pitching really well. And then if I had done it, it would have been mean-spirited because I would have been trying to test my mush abilities.
0: It's really funny you said that because I reposted a tweet about Aaron Nola's success through 6 innings, thinking he was done. And they brought him out for the 7th, and I undid the repost so that I did not mush him because I was concerned about the same thing. I have become more superstitious being around your mushiness than now I believe I have power to screw something up too, which
1: I still don't believe in any of that stuff, but it bothers the rest of you that I text and call and say these things too. So I'm trying to be a better person by not doing it for all of your benefits. I just don't believe that I have the power to do these things, because if I did, I would own one of the teams because I would be playing the lottery more.
0: One person who does love having Luis Arraez on the team is Bryce Harper. He's moved in the top 10 of on base percentage. He's got 23 walks midway through August. That's his highest previous month was 18. Being much more selective at the plate with Arraez behind him than Bohm. Your thoughts on how the lineup is performing right now? And is this sustainable or is this a blip? Like, I was going to say, is it a blip against the Twins and the team they beat? Or is it, you know, you look back, they're 13-5 now over the last 18. So it's longer than that.
1: Okay, it's sustainable that they can score runs this way. It's not sustainable that they can win playoff games this way. Okay. That's my belief. I, I,

0: I think that you need power in the playoffs. You need home runs and you need great pitching. And they're getting very good starting pitching. It's going to be interesting to see whether Cortez fits into this. And for people that don't know, Nestor Cortez has been signed by the Phillies and hasn't pitched in, what, a year? But he apparently is healthy. He had glimpses of not greatness, but very goodness, I guess, over the course of his career. And the question is, what do you do with him? I don't know what the Phillies' plan is for him, whether it's to replace Painter with him to go with a six-man roster, or is it to see, because Nestor is a lefty, whether or not he fits in the bullpen somewhere, which to me would be the best place for him if he's okay with it. Obviously, the Phillies have a plan that they discussed with him because he had the option of signing with the Red Sox and other teams. So, like, where do you see him fitting?
1: I'm not sure, because they brought McFarlane up and they seem to be giving him a place in the bullpen. And Tanner Banks is on his rehab starts now. So
0: quietly on his way.
1: Yeah, so I'm not sure, to be honest, where he fits. I actually thought of him more as a spot start here and there to give Wheeler a rest, who's struggled a little bit in his starts.
0: Do you then go with a six-man rotation to help everyone in that situation? Because Sanchez is still very, very good, but he's starting to walk batters. He's starting to lose his control. So are they better off going into the playoffs with a team that has more rested pitchers, or do the pitchers need to be on their five days?
1: See, and this is where I don't know. And I'm just going to be honest. I would think that they would be better rested if you can continue winning. But I'm not Zach Wheeler. And Zach Wheeler knows his body and his routine. And I'm not Chris Sanchez. And Chris Sanchez has 16 wins right now. So I'm not going to tell Chris Sanchez not to take the ball every fifth day. But I don't think it's necessarily a bad thing to have your guys be more rested going into the playoffs, especially if you're going to be potentially in a wild card series where your guys are going to have to go in the first couple games and then you're going to need a fourth or fifth starter.
0: Man, if Tanner Banks could come back and be kind of the pitcher that he was last year, and Nestor Cortez could be kind of what he was and fit in the bullpen somewhere, the playoffs would look a lot more promising to me.
1: I think they bring Tommy Pham up when the rosters expand too. He's played really well in AAA and has experience. I think he's a bench guy.
0: He's played that well? I don't. I've been watching, and I mean, unless the last week has shown something, I think he's been impressive.
1: I think of all the guys when the rosters expand, he's the guy with experience in that moment. If you look at, I mean, you sent it to me this week. The Phillies have two guys in the top 100 still in their farm system, which by the way,
0: they had three, but they traded one of them away.
1: It surprised me that Renteria hasn't cracked that top 100 yet, but it's concerning to me that one of the two.
0: What does that tell you, though, that he has not cracked that top 100 yet?
1: I don't know. I really don't know. I don't think it's that he's being overlooked yet. Is it that other teams are deeper? I really don't know. Is it his level? But I mean, he seemed to really play well this season. So we got about a minute left. What do you want to talk about? Anything else you want to say before we finish up? We have our road trips. Next week we'll have a talk Sixers.
0: I hate to say this, but I'm going to. We're getting very close to Labor Day.
1: Yes.
0: And baseball season playoffs is around the corner.
1: Yes.
0: Enjoy it. Soak it in. You know, as happy as I was being in the dugout again, talking to ball players and coaches, it made me partly sad because I'm worried that we're not going to be able to enjoy this next. We're not going to enjoy it in the winter, that's for certain. But I have a feeling that come springtime, we're going to be talking about issues instead of who's going to be playing what position on which team.
1: My 9-year-old keeps asking me, is there going to be baseball next year, Daddy? Like, talk about a crappy conversation to have with your kid.
0: Yeah. Try explaining lockouts and strikes to a little kid, right?
1: It's not going well. Mm-hmm. I will tell you, it is not going well at all. I don't understand, Daddy. They charge so much at the game. Why can't they play baseball? It's a really good question, boy.
0: So I guess my last sentence is MLB, figure it out.
1: Figure it out. That's right. Thanks so much for joining us this week. Make sure to join us next Friday night to help you start your weekend in style. Have a great one. We'll talk to you next week. Bye-bye.
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0: She's an absolute professional with a homegirl feel. Welcome to the Bishop Mary Show with Bishop Mary Foy Palmer, where she will discuss both religious and secular topics with various guests from all walks of life. So thanks for tuning in to the Bishop Mary Show. And now, here's Bishop Mary.
2: And top of the morning to you. Good morning. Good morning. It is a wonderful day in the neighborhood, and we are excited to be live here in the studios on Presidential Boulevard, here to be here this morning. And we are grateful for those of you that are driving. Please do so carefully. We don't want any accidents. For those of you that are home, get something good or eat your breakfast and join us for a really robust and exciting conversation with my guest, who is a returning guest here to the Bishop Mary Show this morning. Before we get into that, I'm going to take a moment to pause for a moment of silence for the tragic loss of life of one of my colleagues, Officer Alasan Barry, who was tragically shot and killed in the district that he served on yesterday morning, and passed away from his injuries at 8 a.m. It was heartbreaking at Presbyterian Hospital. I was on location for his family, and I went back to help serve the officers at the 12th District for the 3 and 4 o'clock roll calls in support of Captain Johnson. So my heart goes out to them. I got an opportunity to meet his mother, his sister and aunt, and naturally, of course, they are preparing today for his viewing and service at 11 a.m. So I am detailed to them, representing the Office of Public Safety under Chief Adam Gere through the Division of Safe Neighborhoods. And certainly we want to have our hearts and prayers go out to them. So we're going to take a quick moment of silence for one who has served our city. And we want to honor his life, if you will, with me. Thank you. Thank you so much for those of you. It's been a rough 24 hours for me, seeing some colleagues and just never preparing for a day when we have to lay one to rest. So we certainly want to pray for the New Guinea community out there in Southwest Philadelphia who's mourning and are set. Of course, we're praying for our commissioner in the entire Philadelphia Police Department, along with those elected officials who govern and work with in tandem and the city of Philadelphia now humbly bows to the submission of Almighty God and will honor him today with integrity, fidelity, and certainly with deep respect. Now that I am through that moment, thank you all for listening and providing support to those of you that have texted me and called me and some of my colleagues who have just said, hang on in there. Please continue to do so. Prayers are being lifted. And we're going to get started with a really fabulous conversation today with a leading Black journalist in our city. And we have much really to chat about journalism, his book, his progression, and things like that, particularly in an environment where I, as a Black journalist, and others don't always get to shine, but we're going to do what we're going to do anyway. And I am grateful to WWDB 860 AM for allowing me the opportunity to serve here on their stations and for the best producer I could ever have, Brother Matt, who makes me look good and keeps me on task. So we're going to start off with this wonderful PSA and then one of my favorite songs that I play at every peace rally and peace walk that I do on behalf of the city. through the Office of Public Safety. When y'all hear it, wonder if you know who is the lead or the one who is singing it. Let's stay tuned as we begin our interview today.

0: Yeah, that brings a smile on my face, Bill Withers. And believe me, when I'm doing these peace rallies and peace walks, people just start dancing. And even though we may be gathered for sometimes solemn situations, we certainly do find it to be a lovely day when you are alive on this side of the earth. That was sung and led by Bill Withers, one of the greatest of all times. And it is a way for us to introduce a returning guest to the Bishop Berry Show, none other than, my colleague and associate and friend. And I like to think like a Mama G kind of OG kind of thing. He jokingly always says to me, being a mama bear and a Mama G, none other than the award-winning journalist and CEO of Earnest Media Empire, LLC, and our president of the Philadelphia Association of Black Journalists, of which I'm a member, the only one, Ernest Owens. Good morning.
1: Thank you for having me on.
0: Absolutely. The last time you came on, you were talking about your book. I think it's called The Case for Cancel Culture, if I recall.
1: Right.
0: And I met you over at the coffee shop on Germantown Avenue. It escapes me at the moment. And you were
1: Uncle Bobby's,
0: right. And you were signing books there. Mm-hmm. And you talked about the cancel culture. But before we get into that, for inquiring minds who may not be familiar with who he is, who are your peoples? Where he hails from? How long you been in Philly? Because I know you're, quote unquote, a transplant, but I think you've earned the right now to be considered Philadelphian, as they say.
1: Absolutely. It's so funny because there's people that are, anyway, I have lived in Philadelphia for 16 years.
0: Okay.
1: This month actually marks my 16th anniversary.
0: Wow.
1: So I was born in Chicago, but I grew up in Houston and came to Philadelphia to go to college. I went to the University of Pennsylvania. That's when I got my bachelor's degree in communication from there and stayed in Philly ever since. So I came in 2010. I was 18. I'm going to be 35 in October. So my entire adulthood, my entire tax-paying life has been in Philadelphia. So I feel like, for me, you spent your entire life paying taxes and giving, your work to one city and state, I think that should give you some bona fides. I mean, nearly half of my life has been here. This is the one city I've lived in more than any other city in my life, because before then, half of my life was in Chicago, and so I moved to Houston when I was younger. Mm-hmm. This is the one I've lived in this city more than any other city in my entire life.
0: Well, then we must say you are Philadelphian at heart. We must, we must, we must,
1: absolutely.
0: We must, we must.
1: Absolutely. Some of your mayors that were not from Philadelphia. And look what they did for the city and transformed it. So, and
0: absolutely.
1: You got people that have been, that was from Philly, but don't live in Philly.
0: Mm-hmm.
1: And, they take. I give.
0: You sure do, because I'm paying taxes too.
1: I teach people. You
0: yes,
1: know?
0: Come on. Tell us where you are, professor, and the courses that you were teaching as well.
1: Yeah, so I started at Cheney. I was professor at Cheney. I'm still, what's funny is that, like, as you've announced, I wear multiple hats.
0: That's correct.
1: And so I was a professor at Cheney for a couple of years, but I've been at Community College of Philadelphia for the past 2 years, mm-hmm. some change. And I teach public speaking, communications, and journalism courses there. And I will be soon, in addition to that, being a professor at another HBCU is around this area.
0: Come on here.
1: Announcing it sometime this week.
0: This week. Okay. So inquiring minds are going to have to wait for the big announcement, because you coming to do another HBCU professorship. Y'all better catch
1: it. Yes. I love teaching at HBCUs or predominantly Black institutions. And people say, well, what's the difference? I know you know that. Like predominantly Black institutions, according to the Department of Higher Education, are schools that have more than 50% Black students. That does not automatically mean they're HBCUs. So I tell people all the time, all HBCUs are predominantly Black institutions, but not all predominantly Black institutions are HBCUs.
0: Mm.
1: So for example, CCP is considered a predominantly Black institution, even though it's not an HBCU, because HBCUs, you know, they carry history, they carry all those things. But there are a bunch of colleges in the United States that have a population of over 50% Black students, but they're not labeled HBCU because that's a specific distinction.
0: Okay.
1: And so I have told people I'm committed as a professor to only teaching, or at least for the beginning of my career in academia, teaching at HBCUs or predominantly Black institutions, because our students are not all at HBCUs. They can't afford to be there, but they are in these community colleges and spaces like CCP, and they still need, you know, our influence. And so, you know, being who I am, I just believe that what I have to give in education should not be only in the Ivy League schools. Like, I got my bachelor's at Penn, my master's at USC. I'm about to start my doctoral program at Vanderbilt. Those schools have plenty of resources and influential people. Why should I go there when I should go places in my community that I care about and offer my skill set there? You know, where I'm HBCUs deserve to have award-winning journalists and professors. That's not just at Howard, right? Because Howard got a nice share, but we need to show love to the Cheneys and the Dell States and the, you know, other schools. They all deserve that. So.
0: Oh, my. So you're starting a doctoral program. Welcome.
1: I am. I'm getting a doctorate in education.
0: Yeah. Come on here, sir. Well, you know, someone who ain't been there, done that three times over, like I lost my mind. I'm still wondering, I still have some hair.
1: You do.
0: I had my first in 2016, my PhD in 2024, and I just completed my THD in May of this year. So it's a wonder I'm not having bags and I'm not losing my mind, but I'm grateful for the opportunity. So some people joke, oh, you're doctor, you know, plus a couple of honoraries along with it. But at 63 and a great-grandmom, I've accomplished a lot. So I'm very, really proud of what I've been able to do. Delayed, but hey, not denied. We're going to leave that right there because I could preach. I'm still high from yesterday. Yes. So now that your professorship, we talked the last time you were here about the cancel culture. What, in your opinion, how do you think that's going now? When you wrote this book, what was the precipice for it? And how do you think it's appearing now, particularly in these times in 2026?
1: Well, yeah, I mean, I think one would argue the book is aged well, and it's actually inspiring my second book that is coming out next fall, fall 2027. My second book is called Divided We Stand.
0: Wow.
1: Stand.
0: Okay.
1: How stand culture evolved into sociopolitical chaos.
0: Mm-hmm.
1: And this book, this second book, was inspired by this first book. I always tell people, this is not a sequel. It's more of a sibling to my first book. So cancel culture, you know, how I define it is, and a lot of people at this point, you know, when the book was first coming out, people were like, what is this cancel culture? I think at this point, we all have heard it. We know about it. The topic has aged well. The book has aged well. But pretty much, you know, people have been canceling folks on both sides of the aisle, you know, Republicans, Democrats, progressives, MAGA, you know, everybody's doing it. And a lot of it is driven by a world where, in my mind, people are dissenting louder because we have more platforms and spaces to do so, right? We have social media. We have a world where it's kind of no holds bar. You know, people are running for office with no experience. People who have been in office for too long, some of them have gotten corrupt. And people are lashing out in response to that, for good and for bad, right? In my book, I don't make an argument that it's a good or bad thing. I tell people it's a tool. And with tools, right, you can either utilize it. It could be a utility or it could be a weapon. You can weaponize something or you can utilize it. And so, you know, look. Free speech, for example, it can be utilized to do good. You can be a journalist, you can be a reporter, you can be, you know, a minister, a pastor, and use it as a tool. Or you can weaponize free speech. You can give misinformation. You can discourage people. You can, you know, disparage people. You can do all these different things. It can be weaponized. And so I tell people, rather than look at cancel culture as this good or bad thing, look at it as a tool that in the wrong hands, it can create harm.
0: Wow. So it does make me think that life and death is in the power of the tongue. And what you say and how you say it can either help or hurt.
1: That's right.
0: I was having a really robust conversation with Karima Alderman yesterday when we were bringing our colleague to their place for preparation. And one thing that she was saying, there was a sign inside of her funeral home. I was there with colleagues as we were, you know, making sure he was secured. It says, stay humble and be kind. And so when we were coming out, I said to her, I said, why that sign? And here's what she said. Because when you meet people on some of the worst days of their life and you don't know how they're handling that moment, you can still be kind. You have to learn what to say and what not to say. And I think that even when it's not a traumatic or things, that sometimes stuff comes out of people's mouths that once it's out, you can't really kind of take it back. But it takes nothing from you to just say, hey, you know what? That may not have been the right thing to say, or I may not have done the right thing. Because when you use it, as you say, to weaponize, it does more harm. And even in this city right here, no, let me say, in our nation, the division is clear of who is considered the right, the good, and who's considered to be the bad. So how do we, who are categorized, try to bring about a sense of unity? Is it possible or is it not? Or do we just stand on our laurels and hopefully the other side will see that we're really not that bad and then want to work together, even if it's temporary collaboration?
1: Well, I think the first thing that needs to happen is that people, you know, the work needs to be happening in-house. I think we could walk and chew gum at the same time. I think that we need to definitely be keeping our eyes open on what is happening on the other side. But I also think there's some evaluation that needs to be happening in the inside as well.
0: Okay.
1: I think if you're talking from a political spectrum, there's a lot of work that the Democratic Party needs to be doing within themselves. Because I think with the people, right, these communities, even when we talk about Philadelphia political system, but any systems, I think we have to, number one, make a distinction between those who have power and authority and those who are the constituents. Because there is so much of a flattening of accountability that I think has made it hard for work to actually get done. And I talk about this in my second book. What's funny is that people who run for office, candidates, elected officials who run for office, they are oftentimes saying, hey, you know, we want to be the one on day one to make decisions. We want to be the ones in the room and represent and do the things, advocate and champion issues and legislate. They know what that elevation is. But what happens is that when they get into those positions, right, with those titles, they then, once they get there, they begin to say, I'm just like you. We're all in this and together. What are you bringing to the table? What are your solutions? What are you doing? And it's like, wait a minute. If we're all going to act like we're all in the same boat and doing the same things, then who are we accountable to? And so I've noticed this pattern throughout my studying of history, but also in Philadelphia, that we, before we can hold power accountable on the other side, we have to get our house in order to recognize who is in charge and who is doing what, so that we can mobilize. And I think there's been a lot of people who have forgotten what their role is in office, in politics, in power, that everyday people are either overworking or doing the work, the risk and the sacrifice. And I think to be critical about the Democratic Party is that there's been a lot of people who are not elected stepping up to do a lot of the advocacy and speaking out that in this time, elected officials in the Democratic Party should be doing that as well. They should be activated to advocate and take it to the next level. And they're not joining their constituents in the fight the way that they should. And so we need to recognize the difference between responsibility and accountability. We can't demand accountability from Republicans and the right and all that and not have that same level of accountability and expectation in our own side. And so that's why folks are not voting as much as they should, not as engaged as they should, because the question they ask is, well, what's the difference? And as someone who's been covering politics, I'm beginning to understand the apathy, because people who are in charge will act like, well, what am I supposed to do? Excuse me? What do you mean? If you don't know what you're supposed to do, why are you in office? if you can't do anything, then why won't you step aside and let somebody who knows what they're doing get in or want to? And so we're having this power fight, this power struggle right now in the Democratic Party. I mean, it's happening in the right, but Philadelphia is predominantly Democrat. I'm more seeing what's happening in Philly. We're seeing this power fight, and it's happening in Philly. It's happening in Harrisburg, but specifically, we're seeing this power struggle right now. And it's time for people who we're looking at what's happening in New York City, right? We've been told as a city, we can't do this. We can't do this. People won't do this. We've been told, no, no, no, this is impossible. And people have drank that Kool-Aid. But now we're looking and seeing possibilities and transformations in other cities nearby us. And people are waking up and saying, is it that we can't do this?
0: Oh, we will.
1: Or the people in power don't want to do this? Mm. And I think that's the power struggle, is that the folks that say we can't are battling people who say we will.
0: And it's to a point, because I think that voting in Philadelphia, a purely Democratic city, and I'm on boots on the ground with this, and I'm talking to the grandmoms and the aunties and the super voters who just don't feel led to or want to vote. And I'm like, if we lose the super voters, the ones who went to the polls, the one who struggled to have the right to vote, it's going to affect not only now, but our future. And how do we engage the young people to want to do it when they don't see grandma go to the poll, when they don't see mom go to the poll, when they don't see auntie and uncle go to the poll? And so I'm very intentional in making sure that my children know I took them each to the poll when they turned 18. This is a right you have, and I need you to meet this every 6 months in the city of Philadelphia if you're living here. It's not about who you're voting for. Mommy's not going to tell you that. Do your homework. Make your own decision. But do not waste the opportunity to have your voice heard. And it's been a struggle, because I give of my time to take about 10 to 15 seniors back and forth to the poll on election day. And it's amazing, their conversation. And I'm just a youngin' in the room. So I'm just listening to their conversation and taking in their views. And I've seen it go all the way down to 6 people when I was taking 20, and then come back up to 12, and then to 16. And they're feeling a sense of hopelessness. They're worried, am I going to have food stamps? Am I going to have medical coverage? Who's going to take care of me? I'm living in my house. All of the things that affect them. And the only thing I can do is be a voice of hope for them. And yet, some of them still say, I'm going to vote because it's what my mama couldn't do, but I'm going to do it for on behalf of our family. And I think that speaks to the tenacity that no matter what's coming, I'm still going to exercise those rights I have a right to exercise. And that's a wonderful thing for me. Now, we're going to do a quick break in 1 second, but I do want you to think about this when we come right back in a moment. Your teaching of young journalistic minds. What are the 1, 2, 3 things that they need to really look out for, particularly as a professor, from one who is now considered a veteran in this field? And what is it that you're teaching them and telling them about being true to the craft and without compromise of themselves? We are happy to have Ernest Owens here as my guest here on WWDB 860 AM. And we are going to... we do, we don't, he's not here yet. Okay. Thank you. My caller, I thought the caller was here, but what we do want to do is, while we're waiting, because they're calling in now, lovely day. Why that song? Because you say, when I wake up in the morning and the sunlight hurts my eyes, then I look at you and the world's all right with me. Who are you envisioning, or what does that represent about Ernest Owens?
1: Well, no, I love the song. I mean, it's actually the music that I start off with my show that I do at Word.
0: Oh, okay.
1: But it's just always been, it's the closeout song. I mean, I think for me, I've grown up listening to that song for so much. This is a nostalgic song for me from my childhood. But I think the way the song works for me, because it's funny. So he, of course, you know this more than I do, but he has two different songs. He has this Ain't No Sunshine, which is a very reflective, sad song.
0: Yeah.
1: And then he has this song, Lovely Day. And I don't think enough people talk about how these songs are like complementary to each other. Mm. That it's almost like there's no sunshine, there's nothing, he's bleak, he's reflective of his loss. But Lovely Day is kind of like this interesting like turn of events of, oh no, I'm being fulfilled, I'm seeing it all, like I'm and I don't think people talk about that enough. I don't know, maybe, you know, but I love the contrast. Mm-hmm. And so for me, because I've listened to a lot of Bill Withers and grown up listen to his music and things, I like the contrast between both of those songs. And I think Lovely Day just a more reflection of an optimism. It's just to me, it's a metaphor of just it just gives me musically and just mentally, when I think of just optimism, that is just the ultimate soundtrack of optimism to me in music. Like, I don't think of any song that makes me feel as optimistic. And just like, you know, despite everything going on, I just feel like that is the most optimistic song.
0: I would agree with you. I needed to hear that this morning on a heavy day.
1: Yeah. Yes.
0: That is still a lovely, lovely day. I'm grateful that Brother Marcus is calling in. Good morning, sir. How are you?
2: Hey, Bishop Mary. How you doing?
0: I'm doing all right, sir.
2: Man, it's been so much going on. So much going on. I've been out and about, live and local, doing a lot of things for the Bishop Mary Show behind the scenes. So we're going to get, we got some things we're going to discuss and talk about and all of that. But I wanted to make sure that I touch base with you. There's a lot of things happening, women's events going on. They need to see you. And we're working out all those details behind the scenes, okay?
0: Well, thank you for being my PR agent.
2: I know, right?
0: Listen, that's not my forte. That really is not. You already know. I ain't social media. I ain't none of that. I miss a lot because I'm not on it like that. But friends know to call me. Yes, sir.
2: Yeah, that's that's where I come in. We, you know, we're the dynamic duo. You know what I'm saying? There's nothing greater than the element of inspirationalist and the Bishop Mary Show coming together to make an impact to rock the universe.
0: Come on,
2: and we're
0: sir.
2: Doing that.
0: I appreciate you. Looking forward to seeing you live in the studio soon, sir.
2: Yes. We're making that happen right now. We're trying to open up the schedule so we can be back in there, because there's nothing like being in the studio all the way live on the Bishop Mary Show. I'm so excited.
0: I am too. Well, you be careful out there, and look to see you soon, all right?
2: All right. Love you so much. More than you'll ever know.
0: Love you too. All right.
2: Talk to you. Bye-bye.
0: Talk to you. All right. That's Brother Marcus. He's been out and about. He had a very full summer. And he's usually my co-host cutting up with me here in the studio, but he chose to call in this morning just to say good morning to everybody, and we're grateful for that. We are going to go right back to part two of this song, and then we're going to continue our conversation with the Ernest Owens.

0: lovely day. And just in case somebody's feeling down, you ought to know that being alive means it's still a lovely day. Back here live on the Bishop Mary Show. I needed that today. Feel like a big hug coming to me. And certainly we want to give this show being dedicated to the memory of Police Officer Al Hassan Barry, who served in the 12th District. His services and viewing will be starting shortly, and I'll be leaving right from the studio to head that way to provide support to the family and to my colleagues in arms, the police officers of the 12th District, as well as the Philadelphia Police Department at large. Just one more quick announcement. We are asking you all, just as a friend, to remember that there is an event coming up, a youth explosion this weekend at Temple of Christ, 4862 Lancaster Avenue. Youth explosion, let his glory, on Sunday, next Sunday at 5 o'clock. The pastor is Pastor J. Renee Williams of the famed Gospel Williams Sisters. They will be having a youth explosion, a whole weekend of events on Friday and Saturday. And so for those of you that can't get by there, then join them on Sunday at 5 p.m. And then what will we do without the Marian Anderson Center out of South Philadelphia? They have an event on this Saturday. It's called Women's Day, a museum explosion exhibit open house celebration, 11 o'clock a.m. sharp at the Marian Anderson Historical Society presents their open house, and it's free to the public. They absolutely would love for you to show up. The Honorable Jacqueline Fraser Lied and others are going to be there. In support. It is located at 762 South Martin Street, the Marian Anderson Museum. And so for those of you that are available, we certainly would love for you to be at either of these events, either Saturday for Marian Anderson or Sunday at Temple of Christ Church. We are so grateful for that. And thank you so much, my listeners, for letting me know and making that announcement for our public. Now back to our host, who is the most absolutely, unashamedly and unapologetically an African-American, or shall I say a Black journalist, who prides himself on being just who he is. And I have like three questions from some folks. But before we get...
1: Oh, wow.
0: Yeah, some folks popping in questions.
1: Love it.
0: I'm fielding them, too. You know me. Y'all ain't messing with my peoples. Amen. So nonetheless, I had proposed the question to you as a professor in shaping the minds of young persons in journalism. Yeah. And some people will say that journalists only can occur at HBCUs or predominantly Black institutions. And I can wholeheartedly embrace that to some degree. But given your variety of education, the University of Pennsylvania, you know, and now all the way going to your doctorate degree, what is your experience as a journalist? How are you translating that to those in your class? What are you telling them to look out for? What are the top one or two things that they always need to do as a journalist to be not only successful, but to be honored for the level of professionalism that they must maintain?
1: Yeah, this is a very good question. It's changed over the years for me, but I think this year specifically, my big thing is we got to go a little bit back to the basics. Mm. And so the main thing is that I want every journalist, every person who aspires to do what I do in this business is to do, this is part one, I need people to know how to write. Everybody needs to know how to actually write. And I'm not just saying spelling and grammar. I'm saying conveying messages and like to express them through written word. Because literacy It's tough right now for everybody. Everyone should be doing this, but specifically with journalists nowadays, the young people, I'm really like literacy, comprehension is so important. I need our people to be literate. And that literate is just not simply, and I've had to say this to people, it's not about just simply knowing how to identify a word and read, but how do you comprehend? How do you think critically, right? How do you understand distinctions between misinformation and truth? How do you discern something's being an opinion versus a fact? Like I need people to have literacy. So I'm really focusing heavily on a level of media literacy mm-hmm. that, you know, years ago, I just assumed was basic common sense, but I'm learning that common sense is not as common in Philadelphia as much as we think it is. So literacy is very big, in-depth literacy. And I want to be very clear on that because a lot of people are like, literacy, the kids can't. I'm not talking about, you know, basic syntax and things of that nature. I'm talking about actually people understanding how to comprehend and think critically. Mm-hmm. And then the second thing that I'm really training my students to understand outside of just literacy is how to have courage and integrity. Mm. It's not enough just to have the talent. Mm. If you don't have the discernment to understand how to not be exploited, how to not be, you know, a puppet to someone else's circus, how to stand up for yourself, how to understand that even when doing your job, it may not be popular, but it's necessary. Because we have a lot of journalists that are in the business just trying to be liked. Mm. They want to be liked by everybody. They mm-hmm. want everybody to like them. They want everybody to agree with them. And this job does not require that, you know? And you know what's interesting? And this is a hypocrisy that I want to call out in our community. We, in our community, we have a lot of people who defend the police in spite of all the things going on. And I think, and I'm not making a statement about policing itself, but just the attitude is that police officers risk their lives. They do the jobs that they do. And people will say, listen, they got to do their job. If somebody gets locked up, they say the police officer had to do their job. We may not like it, but they had to do what they had to do. And people defend it. And I think, look, it's a public service. People say policing is a public service. We need to have safety. We need to have law. We have order. Right. But what's interesting is that journalists is a public service as well. We have to give people the information. We have to tell people what's going on. And sometimes the news that we share may not be the things that people want to hear because it'll make them happy, but it has to get done. Right. So I just wish that our community can respect journalism as a public service the way that we treat other offices and positions. I'm not comparing them and clashing them. I'm saying that they're necessary.
0: I love that because it's the same for preachers. That. You
1: exactly.
0: know, we can
1: exactly.
0: preach about God's goodness and, oh, he's a wonderful God and he blesses us every day. And people yeah. are, woo, but the moment mm-hmm. you start talking about specific sins or yeah. you're given that hard sermon of conviction and conversion, boy, yeah. you know, the money might get tight. You may not get as many amens. People's got right. the steam coming out their ears, but you are commanded by the Holy Spirit, as I believe, to tell what God has relayed to you. And he didn't ask you to give your cut, your slide, or add to it. He said, you are my mouthpiece, speak it. And so I often have to say to people, it's not very popular, but it still has yet to be done, particularly when you are called to it. There is right. no compromise in your call. You have to do what God would ask you to do. Now, there are, of course, those that don't. God bless them. I'll have no opinion on that. I just know that when right. I stand before him, I got to give an account for what I did or did not do. And well, it's not always easy. And it's not always light. How, but, you know, because well, that word how, no yeah. comes heavy.
1: Right. And that's how I feel about journalism. I just feel like, look, if I have this information and this is just what the information is, and it is of the public knowledge and important for people to know, I have to do that. Like, I can't cherry pick it. I can't edit it. I can't lie. And I think, you know, we have to, the community at large has to really ask themselves, what do they want? I want Philadelphians to ask themselves, what do you really want? Mm-hmm. Because when you're in a city with all this political power that look like us, And we are making history. We're putting people the first in the office, and we're putting all these people knock on our doors and ask for our votes. And we go out to the polls, we do all this work. We tell people it matters, right, to vote. And I agree with that. We need to vote. I vote all the time. I vote in special elections, even when I know the person's gonna win anyway, but I just don't wanna feel like I didn't have a say, right? But we vote. And the problem is that we should not just vote. For me, it's not just vote. It's about maintenance. Mm. You put a person in office, you have to stay on them to make sure that they execute the things that they're supposed to do. It's about holding them accountable beyond just the polls. And some people think that once they vote, they just leave it in the politician's hands and they come back later. Or they'll say, okay, well, if you don't like them, just vote them out next time. No, no, no, no, no. We could do that too. But through the duration of 4 years or 2 years, we should be consistently participating in the process, whether that's coming to town halls, whether that is seeing them and asking them questions, whether it's letting them know how we feel about something that they're proposing. Like, that's what a democracy looks like. We're not being full democratic participants if we just simply vote and that's all that we do. We need to be full democratic participants. We have what do they say? We have tools in our arsenal, right? We have all these different tools, and it's a combination of various things. It's protest, it's writing, it's free speech, it's voting. We have all of these things we can do. We can organize and mobilize. We have all of these tools. And I think there is some people who are frustrated with people who choose to use multiple tools rather than one.
0: Mm.
1: Politicians just want us to do one thing. Just vote. Go vote. Vote for me. That's it. No, no, no, no. I'm going to vote for you or not vote for you. I'm going to go to your town halls. I am going to go to the city council places. I'm going to speak at hearings. I am going to do other things because that is my right. And with Philadelphians, I think there are some people in the community who resent my ability to use multiple tools of democracy, because they're so used to being told there's only one tool. And I'm telling people there's multiple tools, because if you actually know the history of the civil rights movement, you know, the history of abolition, our people have never just used one tool.
0: That's
1: to do any of this work. We need to do all the tools. And I think what is disappointing to me about Black politicians in Philadelphia is that they have begun to mock and disparage using multiple tools.
0: Mm.
1: And then we criticize young Black men and young Black women and young people and say, oh, they don't want to do this. They don't do anything. But the ones that do, we then belabor them. We criticize them. I have seen an uprise of young Black people across this country, but specifically in Philadelphia, that are running for office, trying to join committees, trying to volunteer. And I'm seeing an old guard that used to say we weren't out there now say we're too much out there. We're too loud. We're doing too much. We're being too critical. And I'm like, wait a minute. Isn't this what we all wanted? Isn't this what a democracy looked like? Or was we supposed to just bow almighty to one elected official just because of what title they possess? I will not bow to any king except one king. And that king is not in City Hall.
0: Well, bless God. I mean, just I'm saying, grateful that my king is in glory. Yeah.
1: Exactly. I think we have forgotten what a democracy looks like. And I will not bow to any king in City Hall.
0: Well,
1: I won't.
0: I can appreciate your stance. And I think that times are going to project a difference.
1: Yes.
0: You know, Philadelphia is coming up on the fall elections. Next year is our city elections, and
1: yes,
0: the people either will or won't speak. And as I say to, I pour into the older folks, don't stop voting and don't silence your voice. We need
1: That's
0: your
1: right.
0: wisdom. I know the youngins don't want to hear it, and I have a great conversation with one of my business colleagues who I love intentionally, and he's one that's, you know, he lets them have it, you know, let me listen to that. And he says they get so annoyed that I'm reminding them and I'm telling them, but I didn't work for 45 years and be what I am by sitting down, not doing what I'm doing and trying to guide. And I think there's a pushback sometimes from the younger

0: and you're talking like from way back when, and you don't know what the word disseminate means and assign and certain things that we put on our resume. And I tell this to the guys in prison all the time. Don't fall for the resume that you can't defend.
1: That's right.
0: Because it'll hurt you. And they'll know that somebody else did it for you. And it also highlights your limits. Be truthful in who you are. I may not have a, you know, a bachelor's degree, but I do have my high school diploma, and I'm great at this opportunity. And I said that to a young man who's applying for his chef work. He says, I can't get a job. I said, but you were in the kitchen at the prison feeding 1,200 people in an hour. So you need to put that. I know how to prepare, deliver, and clean up. And he said, I never thought about it that way. That's your skill.
1: Working in a it's crazy because it's like work in a very high impact, high pressure type of space. Like that's a skill set that a lot of people don't have. I tell people that have retail. Some of my students, you know, they're getting internships and stuff. They don't know how to articulate their skills. I'm like, you've worked in retail for 3 years and you've worked at some of these very high pressure type of retail jobs, not like little cute little studio shop. You work in somewhere where it's holiday season and you work in Christmas shifts and Thanksgiving, Black Friday sales, and you was able to keep your cool. Like, you just seen fights break out and you was able to keep your composure. Like, people want people that can work in high pressure jobs, but they don't know how to think of like how all those things can be assets. And so, yeah, I'm in a space now where it's like, I'm going back to the basics, not, you know, in a way that reminds people why those things matter. Because I think part of the problem, and I will say with the generational shift, is that so many people are just told what to do without understanding why.
0: Okay.
1: So many students,
0: if it doesn't make sense, I'm not going to do it.
1: They're told, their parents said, wear the suit, shake the hand. But they actually were not really told why. So I'm explaining to them, this is why you have to do that.
0: Right.
1: Not just because...
0: I'm loving that.
1: A lot of the senior members, they did give the wisdom,
0: right?
1: But they gave the wisdom without the why. And so, I was fortunate to live in a family that children could be seen and heard.
0: Okay, because I came up where children were seen and not heard. You were told what to do. You did
1: it. I think that is tough because, you know, if I asked the question, it wasn't looked at as being disrespectful. I remember when I was younger, there was this whole thing about belts, and I used to hate wearing belts. I would try to wear my pants away. I was like, ugh, belts is just... And I was like, why I gotta wear a belt on my pants? Not that I was sagging.
0: Right.
1: But I just was like, why do I gotta wear a belt? Like, it fits on me fine. And, you know, some folks be like, because I told you so. That's it. But my grandma actually was like, well, when you go out, it's like a tie. It's like a tie for your pants. And I was like, oh, okay. And that's how she said it to me. And ever since then, I was like, I can't go to a place with a suit without a tie or whatever. I got to have a tie for my, you know, and that never changed my, never.
0: I love it. I'm going to use that. A belt is a tie. Come on here.
1: And when she said that, I said, I'll never go out
0: without a belt. Oh, man. Now, that's a good nugget. I hope those of you, like, my phone is blowing up with all these questions, so I got to get you back here. I'm going to ask one question because this one is really pressing. As president of the Philadelphia Association for Black Journalism, what is the greatest achievement you think you have made as its president?
1: Oh, my goodness.
0: I know you have multiple, but just think about one as we wind down our show.
1: I think the one thing I did was I expanded the resources and opportunities for different types of media professionals to come into the organization. Before I was president 6 years ago, it was a very elitist type of structure. Like, you know, you had to work for this media company full time with this title. Like, if you weren't at the Philadelphia Inquirer or at some major TV station, you didn't feel as welcome or as vocal to be in that space. What I did was I saw the economy changing, especially Philadelphia. Black folks are in media in different places. They have big stations, little stations, independent media, Black-owned media, different spots, and they have something to say, and they are speaking to communities of our people that they inquire.

0: Inquirer or these big newspapers are not, right? They got paywalls on these articles, but there's still people in our community getting information. Who are giving them that information? They need to be at the table, which is why people like you are a part of our organization. People like myself, who have evolved through different spaces, is there. We need to expand the table, not exclude the table, especially at a point that we are now. So I think all the work that I've done, the events I do, the conferences, all the stuff we do, it is about expanding the opportunity for as many people that's in this industry to feel seen. And that's why our membership numbers are bigger than it's ever been, because you have to increase the opportunity for people to recognize folks and celebrate them and give them an opportunity to be seen and heard. I think more people in this space have come to our events than before. I can't tell you how many people over the past several years is like, I never was invited to a PABJ event. I never was in this room. Yes. I never knew about this, or I knew they existed, but I didn't think there was a space for me. That is the one thing I will take away as I, you know, I'm on my third term. I've served, as I evolve to other things, you know, that is one thing I can be able to say undoubtedly, that was my lasting impact, is increasing the visibility and access for different types of journalists and media professionals than before me. 50 years in, the organization's been around for over 50 years. And when I look over the decades, we haven't seen this many different types of people in our field. Wow. People that are at, when did we have somebody from WWDBAM? We got to bring everybody.
1: That's right.
0: You know, we got to have everybody. I would love to say that my membership reflects people from every station, every newspaper in Philadelphia. There is somebody that PABJ has touched in every single nook and cranny in this city.
1: And
0: we have been in some way with them.
1: And we thank you. Of course, time goes by when you're having fun, and we're going to have to have Mr. Ernest back, probably to do some political consulting and some views, as I usually do my show coming up on the political interviews and the assessments afterwards. So I hope you'll avail yourself to that. We are so grateful you came with us today. It was a hoot, as always, and I'm so thankful for you honoring this OG. And as I say again, will the city of Philadelphia please continue to pray for Officer Barry's family. I'm headed to that event and certainly are praying for our city of Philadelphia. And would you do something kind? If you see a police officer today, just say thank you for your service. It may mean a lot for them. Just to say thank you. Thank you carries a lot of weight. And as always, I say thank you to you, Mr. Ernest Owens. Thank you again for agreeing to be here with me today and for a hoot of a thing. My phone is blown up. I got like 10, 12, 15 comments. People are thumbs up, excited, and thank you again. And as always, Bishop Mary says this, if you can't be good, be careful. If you can't be careful, baby, then don't do it. May not be worth it. Woo! If I knew then what I know now. Glory, hallelujah. It's well worth it. Know that Jesus never fails. He never fails. And until next time, next week for another robust show right here on the Bishop Mary Show. Take care and God bless you. Thank you.
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12: 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Bishop Omega distinguishes values embraced by many and encourages believers to examine whether their ambitions, relationships, attitudes toward others, and understanding of greatness are governed by worldly values as opposed to kingdom values. The principal text begins in the book of Matthew, 20th chapter, 20th verse.
13: Today's title is, By Whose Values Do You Live? I want you to examine today, by whose values do you live? By worldly values or kingdom values? If we live by the kingdom of God. If you live by kingdom values, then what Jesus says should matter, right? That's the end all. I heard someone say of another religion calling themselves monotheistic, they said, yes, Jesus was it until another religion came about 600 years after Jesus and gave the final word on it. You know what I'm saying? I don't want to call anybody's names, any religious names. But we say no. What can anyone say that comes after the king? He's the King of Kings, Lord of Lords. Jesus is the final word on what God has to say, as Hebrew tells us very clearly. In times past, he spoke to humanity through the prophets. But in these last days, he's spoken to us through his Son. You don't send anybody after you send the Son. That's the final word on it. We're in Matthew 20. For those of you that have your Bibles with you, Matthew 20, at verse 20, we're going to begin. Where the mother of the Zebedee boys comes to Jesus and asks him to place her sons on Jesus' right and on Jesus' left-hand sides when they come to the kingdom. It's important to understand that Jesus is en route to Jerusalem. He's on his way to Jerusalem. And having missed what Jesus said so many times in the past about him having to go to Jerusalem and die and suffer, they're thinking he's going to Jerusalem now to inaugurate his kingdom. So they're thinking he's going to make the manifestation of his physical kingdom now. They forgot Isaiah 53, where the suffering servant has to come and suffer first. So as they're walking to Jerusalem, the fellows, and they've been doing this before, they're on the road, they've argued about who's the greatest in the kingdom. And notice, we'll notice something today. There's nothing wrong with ambition. But what kind of ambition do you have? That's what we're going to examine here today. Ambition, humble service, inverted values, and model or example lifestyle, which is, of course, Christ's. When I say inverted values, all of us, before we became Christian, you had another set of values. When you were born again, and don't think because you were born into a Christian family, you were born again. At some point in your maturity, you became a Christian. And your values changed, if in fact you really are Christian. Your values are inverted, and they change from the world's view to the kingdom view. Nothing wrong with being successful. Nothing wrong with having ambition. But what kind of success do you seek? What kind of ambition do you have? And this is what Jesus over and over tried to explain to them, and they seemed to just not get what he was saying. Didn't you notice that when people were around Jesus, hearing him in person, they didn't understand him like they did when he left and sent the Spirit to teach them? He said, when the Spirit comes, he will teach you. Because look at how many times, as well as you know the Bible, I'm sure by now, saints, look at how many times while he was talking to them, they walked away not hearing what he said or hearing something completely different from what he was emphasizing. He says, I have to go to Jerusalem and suffer. They will spit on me. They will insult me and they will kill me. And on the third day, I'll rise. They say, yeah. But where can I sit on your right and on your left? Thinking he's going to manifest this kingdom at that time. After the Holy Ghost had come and taught them, they understood what he was saying. Amen. But it's amazing how when Jesus was in person, how infrequently they understood him and how frequently they misunderstood him. So while walking to Jerusalem with him, they are arguing or disputing among themselves. In fact, you'll see here in the passage we have today where the two brothers and the mother came to Jesus privately without the other 10. Backdoor maneuver, if you will. See, this is the wrong kind of ambition because it's selfish ambition. But you'll notice one thing Jesus did not do. He did not get on them for having ambition. He corrected what kind of ambition they had. Everyone in here wants to be good or great at something. But to what end? For your own personal glory, your own personal wealth, your own personal aggrandizement? Or is it to serve? And if it is to serve whom? It should be to serve the Lord, and by doing that, serving others. But there's nothing wrong with ambition. Nothing wrong with desiring to do better. Nothing wrong with being rich if you do it lawfully. But what are you going to use your wealth for? See, if it's a selfish If selfishness is your motivation, examine yourself today. And then you have to invert your ambitions and your values. Now, the Lord here, we're going to begin when the mother of the Zebedee boys came to Jesus. And we're going to start off by correcting what seems to be a contradiction, because Mark tells us James and John came to him and asked. And before we even get to it, let me explain what is not a contradiction, but what may seem like a contradiction if you don't know how to, if one is not familiar with how to explain it. It's possible that the three asked, and more likely that they discussed it among themselves and they went to him separately, the mother and then James and then John, or the mother and then James and John together. But because Matthew only covers the mother, it doesn't mean the boys didn't also come to Jesus and ask him the same thing. But in Matthew 20:20, you see the mother of the Zebedee boys came to Jesus. And in Mark 10:35, James and John come to Jesus and ask him. It is also possible that the mother of these boys is the aunt of Jesus. And if so, then they were trying to use family connections to get a backdoor deal and outmaneuver the other 10. All of this, though, is selfish ambition. And before we get, well, James and John, were they evil? Were they? No. I'm going to show you another example where someone can be doing the wrong thing and still be Christian and be saved and preaching the right thing. We have an example of it. We'll get to it in Paul. But right now, we're going to see where these two, James and John, and even their mother included, come to Jesus secretly, if you will, that is to say, without the other 10 knowing, and what they're asking for is for themselves. Let's begin at Matthew 20:20.
14: Then came to him the mother of Zebedee's children with her sons, worshiping him and desiring a certain thing of him.
13: Now, you know what worshiping him means. They're bowing down to him. They're showing him obeisance. And they're saying, just do one thing for us. And the boys say, do whatever we ask you, just do that. And Jesus says, what is it you want me to do for you? Pay attention. Let's watch this.
14: Verse 21, and he said unto her, what wilt thou?
13: What do you wish?
14: She saith unto him, grant that these my two sons may sit, the one on the right hand and the other on the left, in thy kingdom.
13: In your kingdom. Now, if you can't see clearly, as they're walking to Jerusalem, they're anticipating he's about to set up his government.
14: Mark 10:32, and they were in the way, going up to Jerusalem.
13: They're on the road to Jerusalem. By the way, it says going up because Jerusalem was on an elevated place, so you always see it referred to as going up to Jerusalem. Carry on.
14: And Jesus went before them, and they were amazed, and as they followed, they were afraid.
13: Now, this they and they, we have to explain that too. And as they followed, they were afraid. That's a different day. They. That may not be explained here, but you have to research it. That's a different they. The they were amazed were his disciples. They were amazed at how resolute he is at getting to Jerusalem. And the other crowd that was on their way there anyway, they were afraid because they're following, anticipating something great is going to happen, but they don't know what.
14: Yes.
13: So those are two different theys there, the groups of people. They were amazed, the disciples, and they followed, and as they followed, they were afraid. That's the crowd in general, a group, a distinct from the 12, because watch him, watch this. Then he took the 12 aside. That's from the other they that were afraid.
14: Yes.
13: He took the 12 aside from the other disciples who were joining the throng as he was going towards Jerusalem. Yes?
14: And he took again the 12 and began to tell them what things should happen unto him.
13: Watch this.
14: Saying, behold.
13: That means look. Now, see, the reason I'm always saying that because I want to make it real for you. When you hear things like, behold, I'm going to Jerusalem. Now, look at us talking today. You would say, look. Mm-hmm. I'm going to Jerusalem.
14: And the Son of Man shall be delivered unto the chief priests.
13: The Son of Man is going to be betrayed, turned over, betrayed, delivered to the chief priests and to the scribes.
14: And they shall condemn him to death.
13: They're going to condemn me to death.
14: And shall deliver him to the Gentiles.
13: They're going to give me over to the Romans.
14: And they shall mock him.
13: They're going to tease me, insult me, and make fun of me.
14: And scourge him.
13: They're going to beat me with a whip.
14: And shall spit upon him.
13: They're going to spit on me and eventually.
14: And shall kill him.
13: They're going to kill me.
14: And the third day.
13: But on the third day.
14: He shall arise.
13: He shall rise. They didn't hear any of that. The 12 didn't hear any of that. Because all they want to know, can I sit on your right and your left? And then the other 10 got angry because they weren't in on this backdoor deal to try to maneuver their way to the top positions in the kingdom, which they think is immediately coming. You see how Jesus was often misunderstood? And he's telling them over and over. Notice another thing. He never tells them he's going to die without saying, but I'm going to rise.
14: Yes.
13: Amen. Whenever he says he's going to die, he says, but I'm going to rise. I'm going to rise in 3 days. But this goes to show you how we can be. We hear what we want to hear. And when your mind is carnal and your values are worldly, as theirs were, what? They were following Jesus and their values were still worldly? Yes. Because they're worrying about personal aggrandizement. I want to be the vice president and speaker of the house. My two sons and James and John want to be these things. One on the right hand, one on the left hand. And they mean literally, as he sits on his throne, they want to sit prime minister and the next minister. That's what they want to be. They didn't hear. They're going to kill me. They're going to spit on me and insult me. They're going to scourge me with that whip that has the metal at this, that tears at your flesh. They didn't hear all of that. Now, I ask you, does this sound like someone with kingdom values? But these are two of the great apostles.
14: Yes, sir. Yes, sir.
13: What is this also? This is before they had the indwelled Holy Ghost and the teaching of the Holy Ghost. Well, isn't Jesus' teaching just as good? Yes, if you're listening. He told them specifically. They didn't hear that. Because they were operating by worldly values and seeing and hearing what they wanted to see and hear. And their focus wasn't on Jesus' suffering. Look, they didn't even hear that. They're worrying about, what is my position going to be? Now, does that sound like that's selfless or selfish? Selfish. Before we jump over on James and John, consider your own lives and the way you're, most of our thinking is what? Me and mine first. Be honest. Most of us human beings are like that. All right, here's, carry on. Let's get back to the mother.
14: Going back to Matthew chapter 20 at verse 21. And he said unto her, what wilt thou?
13: What do you wish?
14: She saith unto him, grant that these my two sons may sit, the one on thy right hand and the other on the left, in thy kingdom. But Jesus answered and said, ye know not what ye ask.
13: Now that's a rebuke. Did Jesus say, oh, I agree? He corrected. He said, you don't know what you're asking. Why did he say that? Because they flippantly said, they're going to say, can you drink my cup? They're going to go, yes. But his point is, you don't know what you're asking. Are they willing to go through what I'm about to go through? And when the young men answer so quickly, yes, we can do it, you can see they were also then being carnal. Why? They were saying, we can do it by our strength. We're strong enough, we can handle it. Mm-hmm. But they had no idea what was in store for each of them anyway. And they certainly had no idea what's in store for Jesus. The worst thing, see, we see Jesus on the cross and we think about the physical pain. What was his worst pain? I'm asking rhetorically. His worst pain was separation from the Father. That's what he dreaded the most. He says, I don't know what that's like. I've never experienced that. That's the horror he sees coming. Separation from the Father. God, as I said last week, taking everyone's sin and putting it on Jesus and seeing Jesus' absolute filth. That's how he had to see Jesus. He threw it all on him for a time so he could save us. Listen to me, as I said last week, just as most people don't understand this concept, just as he threw every dirt, every sin, every possible filthy thing you can think of, he threw it all as if Jesus did it, he threw it on Jesus. The same way, all of Jesus' pureness he put in you. That's why you can sit here right now feeling saved without a doubt. That's the way it works. All of our sin was thrust on him. But the righteousness of God we became because he took all of our sin. And I explained last week what the righteousness of God is, right? That means every perfect thing about Jesus, God the Father sees when he looks at you. See, you still see your faults and your sins when you look in the mirror. I'm not there yet. Remember, Paul said, I have not yet achieved perfection in this life, he was saying. But my standing before the Father, because of the righteousness that's been imputed to me, the righteousness of God, God can only see us one way. He's asking, he's telling him, you don't know what you're asking for. Jesus answered
14: and said, ye know not what ye ask.
13: You don't know what you're asking.
14: Are ye able to drink of the cup that I shall drink of, and to be baptized with the baptism that I am baptized with?
13: Now see, notice he said, are you able to drink? Now, the mother wasn't asking that. She sat on the right. So clearly, they must all be there at the same time, or he's clearly addressing them by saying, are you able? So maybe the mother, maybe Matthew's recording when the mother asked, and perhaps Jesus looks at this boys and go, are you able to drink what I'm about to go through, what I'm about to go through? Mm. Look at what they answer.
14: They say unto him, we're able.
13: Now, you see that we are? Now, one thing we have to notice here, they did go through suffering. Because Jesus said, oh, you're going to suffer. But they weren't able to put up with the suffering. James, first of all, was the first apostle to be killed. He was beheaded by Herod Agrippa the First. Acts 12:2. You'll see. But if they said, yes, we are able, and Jesus makes it clear, you're not able to do that as you are now. They were only able to put up with it. John, by the way, was exiled and tortured on Patmos. So why were they able to put up with it? Not by their strength, with which they spoke of. Yes, we can do it, thinking of their own strength. God enabled them. Mm-hmm. Notice they went through it after they had the Holy Ghost. God enabled them to go through it. It wasn't their own strength that made them able to drink that cup that they were going to have to drink. Jesus says, and he said to them, you indeed will drink my cup and be baptized with the baptism with which I am baptized. Isn't this something how some people take that word baptized to mean only water? And here Jesus is clearly saying, go through what I'm going through. Be immersed in what I'm going to be immersed in.
14: Yes, sir.
13: Do you see? That's another baptism there. Right? He says, this is the way you use the word. He says, verse 23,
14: ye shall drink indeed of my cup.
13: You're going to suffer a great deal. Oh, you will suffer. Though you flippantly, quickly, and with disregard answered, yes, we are. You didn't consider all of what, first of all, you don't even know all of what I'm going to have to go through.
14: Amen.
13: And then you so flippantly can say, yes, we can go through it. Jesus said, well, let me tell you the truth. You will suffer. And by the way, all of the apostles, it is believed, were martyred. We know, we're not sure about John, but it seems he certainly was exiled and tortured. But it is believed historically that all of the apostles were killed, martyred. So Jesus is saying, you're going to go through a lot. And let me tell you what this is telling us, saints. You want all this from the Lord. You want to seal this right. You want all these blessings. Read something into this. Those who suffer more receive more. No, not just suffer for the Lord. Now, as Peter said, if you suffer as a common criminal, you're on your own. No, really. But when you suffer for the Lord, he says, don't suffer as a common criminal. If you do, he says, bear it patiently. Take your licks. But those who suffer for Christ's sake, the more you suffer, the more glory you're granted. That's just the way it works. No crown without the cross.
14: Amen.
13: That's simply the way it works in God's world.
14: Second,
13: in kingdom values and kingdom reasoning. That's just the way it works.
14: 2 Timothy chapter 3 at verse 12. Yea, and all that will live godly in Christ Jesus.
13: Stop right there. We all desire to live godly.
15: Amen.
13: Then you're going to suffer.
14: Amen.
13: Read it. What does it say?
14: And yea, and all that will live godly in Christ Jesus shall suffer persecution.
13: Saints, you're going to suffer persecution. This is how you deal with it.
14: Amen.
13: So you're going to suffer, Jesus tells them. As I said, James was beheaded. John was tortured and exiled to Patmos. So they suffered. Herod killed them, killed James, thinking he would curry favor with the Jews. But no matter what the reason is, if you're suffering for righteousness' sake, that is to say, being right, for Christ's sake, not sinning, praising the Lord through all your sufferings that he allows in your life.
14: Amen.
13: And let's say this too, for those that are suffering, and you're holding on to faith, when you know that the Lord is allowing you to go through something and you're still praising him, that's going to change you. It makes you a different person. You no longer look at it like, oh, why is this happening to me? She seems to be so sinful. She doesn't go through all this. That's not how you have to look at it. So if the Lord allows this and that in your life, continue to praise him. The more you suffer, but don't go out looking for it. It's going to come to you if you desire to live righteously. All that desire to live godly, suffering's coming your way.
16: Amen.
13: It could be in the form of familial relationships. Can't find a job, financial problems, I don't know what. Can't get along with this one or that one. Something's coming your way. How do you handle it?
16: Amen.
13: Are you able to drink this cup and deal with it like Jesus?
14: Amen. Hebrews 5:8, though he were a son, yet learned he obedience by the things which he suffered.
13: Suffered. That's a theme people don't like to hear. No one came out today to hear about suffering. This is Apostolic Faith Day. We're supposed to sing songs, go home happy and shout and jump around and say, hey, didn't we have a good service? You're going to suffer. If you desire to live godly. If you made it up in your mind, I'm going to be Christian. Problems are coming your way. And those that have been there, say amen.
15: Amen.
13: Oh, you know it's the truth. If you're determined to live godly, to live righteously, you're going to suffer. Now, these two brothers miscalculated the requirements of kingdom values. Are you able to drink the cup I'm going to drink? He said, they don't know what they're saying. Are you able to do that? They said, yes, right away, without even considering it. That's how most of us are starting out. I can do it, Lord. I can do it. You're measuring what you think you can do by your own strength. When he puts something on you that's really difficult, and here's the thing, it rarely comes in the form that you think it's coming. Some are ready to deal with, okay, no job, no this. How about someone you just can't get along with, but they're in your life? Uh-huh. Did you hear many? That might be one of those hills that you have to climb. One of those hurdles you have to overcome, to jump over. You never know. There's going to be suffering. Saints, the thing is, with what spirit, with what attitude do you do it? Now, their ambition, I mean, it's good to have ambition. As I said in the beginning, everyone in here is ambitious about something. Some of you want to be the best cook, the best wife, the best husband. You have ambition about something. But is your ambition from a selfish base or a selfless base? And we're going to see here, Jesus' whole point is the idea of ambition should always be to benefit someone else, like your gift. What gift do you have? I have a gift of doing this, I do, and it benefits you. Lucky you. Every gift is for someone else. Every gift you have. If you happen to be a beneficiary of it, also good for you. But when God gives you a gift, it is always to benefit the body with all.
16: Amen.
13: The church in general. Let me give you an example of good ambition. And watch this, saints. Now, you saw that James and John, you would say, but weren't they Jesus' disciples? They're good men, right? Good men can do some very bad things and still be saved. Good people can do bad things and still have the right set of beliefs. Before you say, I don't know about that, have you come up to everything?
17: Yes,
13: don't you believe you're saved? I rest my case.
16: Amen.
13: You haven't come up to everything, have you? James and John at this point hadn't either. And believe me, when they died, they hadn't. You know the only person who did? Jesus Christ.
16: Amen.
13: Everyone else in here is flawed. Everyone. Philippians 2, and I believe at the third verse, right? Yes. This is straight out of the, as the verse begins, watch this.
14: Let nothing be
13: done. No, some things.
14: Nothing.
13: Let nothing be done with what?
14: Through strife or vainglory.
13: Selfish ambition.
14: Amen.
13: Let nothing be done through selfish ambition or conceit. That's what it's saying. But how should you do whatever you're doing?
14: In lowliness of mind.
13: Keep a humble mind. In lowliness of mind.
14: Let each esteem other better than themselves.
13: Did you hear that, saints? No, you didn't. Why do you all get really amen on certain things when I ask things like that? You're kind of quiet. Did you hear that, saints? So, the person next to you, on the row behind you, on the row over there, you should esteem them higher than yourself. I don't care what your position is. That doesn't matter. Don't you know something about the church? There are no superiors in the church.
16: Amen. Amen.
13: We have different jobs to do. But everyone's, I said this before, aren't we all, look at your body. Don't look at it like that. I mean, just consider your body. Do you despise your pinky because it's small?
17: No.
13: How about your pinky toe? Do you despise it because it's small? It's difficult to walk without it, isn't it? So, point is, every member is important. So he just said here, esteem each other better than yourself.
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13: Saints, by whose values do you live? Then why am I not getting a loud amen on these verses that not I, the Word? I said, the one you have a problem with, he says, esteem higher than yourself. I got about three Christians in here that agree with me. The rest of y'all are going, yeah, right. And then, I know what some people do. I bet you don't do it all the time, Bishop. No, I don't. Didn't I say there's nobody perfect but Jesus? I'm telling you what you ought to do, though.
14: Yes, sir.
13: What the Word says. And one thing I do is agree with the Word. Now, as Paul said, I have not yet attained, but that's not an excuse. Yes, but I strive toward the mark.
14: Amen. Amen.
13: Of course, our standing before God is perfect, but we are not perfect as creatures, as beings day to day.
14: Amen.
13: But how can you disagree with the Word?
14: Amen.
13: Again, let me ask, by whose values do you live?
14: Amen.
13: If you live by the values of our Lord, you have to amen when it says, esteem the other person more than yourself.
14: Yes, sir. Yes, sir.
13: Didn't I go with that last week? Someone didn't forgive you. All right, but then you forgive them. It's better to give than to receive. It's the Word. And stop hating on me. I didn't make this up. Go ahead.
14: Philippians chapter 2 at verse 3. Let nothing be done through strife or vainglory.
13: Selfish ambition or conceit.
14: But in lowliness of mind. Let each esteem other better than themselves.
13: Esteem the other one better than yourself. Let me tell you something. When I say that, saints, and you walk away from a dispute and you still have an attitude or an angry, you're still not using kingdom values. You're not living by them. I'm telling you the truth. You're not. You still have worldly values. You know why? You want your way.
14: Yes. Yes,
13: sir. You do.
14: Yes,
13: sir. And if you don't feel happy unless you got your way, you're still living by worldly values.
16: Amen.
13: Didn't we say that we live by Jesus' values?
16: Yes.
13: Who gave Paul what to say?
16: Jesus.
13: So what did Jesus just tell Paul to say? Esteem the other one greater than yourself.
16: Yes.
13: Then he goes on in verse 4 to say, let each of you look not only out for himself and his self-interest, but also for the interest of others. That's in the Bible.
14: Amen. Yes, sir. Amen.
13: It's the apostolic creed.
14: Yes, sir.
13: It's what we believe.
16: Yes.
17: And he's talking about inner church, you know, within the body. He even tells you to respect people out in the world. But certainly in the household of faith, we esteem the other greater than ourselves.
18: Yes, sir. Amen.
17: If I'm standing in line and you're serving food, I heard a minister say this recently and it really touched me. I loved it. They said, come on, Minister Joe. He said, no, I'll stand right here. Why? I'm just like anybody else. Now, as an elderly person, of course, you give way to them, you let them, you know what I'm saying, you serve them. But just because your title is this or that, that doesn't make you better than. It means you have a different job. Paul says, but I want you to know, brethren. Now, to whom is he speaking?
18: Brethren.
17: Saints. When he says brethren, he's talking to the church. Brethren means fellow believers.
18: Amen.
17: But I want you to know, brethren,
14: that the things which happen unto me have fallen out rather unto the furtherance of the gospel.
17: Let me tell you what's going on here. Paul is sitting in prison, and now it's a private home, but he's under the palace guard. So some guards from the Praetorian Guard or the palace guard were dispatched to watch Paul, although he had the freedom of being in a private house, but he was still a prisoner. Now Paul is saying, now understand, there were some in the church, and listen to this, because this one hit me this week. Because you would get the impression that these were unsaved people doing this to Paul. No, there were people in the church, preachers, who were jealous of Paul. They were jealous of his apostolic authority, jealous of his giftedness, and his power. So when he got thrown in prison, some in the church, not outsiders, not false teachers, they were indeed preaching Christ, and they were in the church, but they had worldly motives. Mm-hmm. Haven't you seen some of these televangelists preach the Bible down, but their motives are, give me your money. Amen. So their motives could be wrong, but they could be preaching exactly the right thing. Now, those prosperity preachers, I believe they're as false as I don't know what. But some of them even preach the gospel correctly. But watch this. Here, Paul is telling us now, about to tell us about some other preachers who in the church were, if you will, backstabbing him while he was in chains. When you see the word it chains, it means in prison. He says, but I want you to know, brethren, that the things which happened to me have actually turned out for the furtherance of the gospel.
18: Yes. Amen.
17: Go ahead, verse 13.
14: So that my bonds in Christ are manifest in all the palace and in all other places.
17: Fancy, fancy language. So that me being locked up is known by all the palace guard at many places that my bonds in Christ, that I'm in jail for preaching, is what he's saying. Not for being a common criminal. He says, let me read in the modern King James. So it has become evident to the whole palace guard and to all the rest. That means everyone else in Rome who heard him preaching. That's what all the rest there means. It's become evident to them that my chains are in Christ, that I'm in prison because of my preaching. I didn't rob anybody. I didn't do anything in a common criminal way. He's saying it became evident. So what is that? How does that further the gospel? These people are going, so he's actually in jail for preaching about this preacher called Jesus, not for being a criminal. So the rumors began. So it began to spread the gospel. And with the palace guard, now it seeps up into the palace. Nero's own palace staff and people were beginning to hear about the gospel. While these preachers that were in the same church with Paul were backstabbing Paul, wrong motives, saying, see, he's in jail because he's unsuccessful. God must be against him. Look at us. They were trying to promote themselves. They didn't see preaching the gospel as a common goal. They saw it as a competition.
18: Yes. Amen.
17: Watch this. Read, please. Verse 14.
14: Philippians 1:14. And many of the brethren in the Lord.
17: And most of the Christians there in Rome. And to all the rest. That's those in Rome who heard him preach.
18: Yes.
17: Now, that's another group. Now, here comes a third group.
14: And many of the brethren.
17: And many or most of the brethren. People who are already Christians in Rome. You see, three different groups of people there, he says. Mm-hmm. They know that I'm locked up in this private house, jail, if you will, because of my preaching. Not because of some common criminal act. So the gospel began to spread because of this. People say, you know why he's locked up? It's just for preaching about this guy called Jesus. So the word began to spread. So what does he preach about Jesus? Oh, well, that he is this and that and that. And that. So the gospel message got out.
18: Amen.
17: The word about Jesus got out in different sectors. The Rome in general and the church. Watch what he says about the church.
14: And many of the brethren in the Lord waxing confident by my bonds.
17: Stop. Because of this, many of the Christians in Rome became more bold because he's in jail. Saying, if he's in jail and God is still blessing him, watch this.
14: Are much more bold to speak the word without fear.
17: Without fear of being in prison themselves, which spread the gospel even more. Paul just said, these other Christians who are in Rome, seeing that I'm still being blessed while I'm in chains in prison, they became even bolder to go out in Rome and spread the word even more because they're not afraid of being locked up. Thinking, well, God will bless me too if I get locked up. That's what he means by, let me read in the modern King James Version. And most of the brethren, or many of the brethren in the Lord, having become confident by my chains, by my being locked up, are much more bold to speak the word without fear of being imprisoned themselves, is what he's saying.
14: Verse 15.
17: Some, nice, when he says some preachers.
14: Some indeed preach Christ.
17: When he says some indeed preach Christ, he's saying some preachers are correctly preaching Jesus. The word indeed there means preaching the right thing. They indeed preach Christ.
14: Yes.
17: Some indeed preach Christ.
14: Even of envy and strife.
17: Even of envy and strife. That means some of them envied Paul and some of them sought conflict with Paul because he's in prison. While preaching, some of them did it out of envy, some out of strife, and watch this.
14: And some also of goodwill.
17: Then you had another set of preachers, some good preachers. Who did it with the right motives.
14: Verse 16, the one preached Christ of contention.
17: Some, that's the first group that he talks about, that preach in envy and strife. He says, some of them preach from selfish ambition, yes. Contention.
14: Yes.
17: That's the wrong ambition, selfish ambition.
14: Not sincerely.
17: And by not sincerely, he means they viewed the ministry as a sport or a race, not a common goal for all preachers. But he shows us two types of preachers here. I'll read the modern King James starting at verse 15. Some indeed preach Christ even from envy and strife, and some from goodwill, good intentions. The former, the one he spoke of first, preach Christ from selfish ambition, not sincerely. And by that not sincerely, again, he means trying to take advantage of him being in prison and making it like a sport or a match between who can draw the most attention to themselves. Not sincerely. But still preaching the right gospel. Supposing to add to my affliction, supposed to add affliction to my chains, hoping to make it worse for me while I'm in prison.
18: Yes, sir.
17: Are you following that, saints? Are you with me in Philippians 1:16 there? So you see what I'm saying? Read the classical King James because the verbiage can be obscure if you're not breaking it down.
14: Philippians 1:15. Some indeed preach Christ, even of envy and strife, and some also of goodwill.
17: Some do it incorrectly, and some do it correctly with the right ambition, right motives. Yes.
14: The one preach Christ of contention.
17: Some with selfish ambition.
14: Not sincerely.
17: No, not sincere.
14: Supposing to add affliction to my bond.
17: They are hoping to make it worse for me while I'm in prison. These are preachers in the church preaching the right thing, hoping to make it work because they were jealous of Paul. But out of love, knowing that I am appointed for the defense of the gospel.
14: Yes.
17: So he just said there are two sets of preachers going on here. Preaching the right thing, but their ambition is wrong. Then you have some with the right ambition doing it the correct way. The latter out of love, knowing that I am appointed to the defense for the defense of the gospel. What shall I make of all of this then?
14: Notwithstanding.
17: 18.
14: And notwithstanding.
17: Meaning what then?
14: Every way, whether in pretense.
17: Whether they're doing it with false motives, with selfish ambitions.
14: Or in truth.
17: Or whether they're doing it honestly out of love with the correct selfless ambition.
14: Christ is
17: preached. At least Christ is getting preached.
14: Amen.
17: I want you to see what he's saying there. He's just happy that Christ is being spread.
14: And I therein do rejoice.
17: I do rejoice, yes.
14: And will rejoice.
17: And I'm going to keep on rejoicing.
14: Amen.
17: You should always aspire to to serve others. Remember, Jesus made it very clear, and he's going to make it clear here. The world has a way of thinking, and then Jesus could be saying, and I, Jesus, has a way of thinking. He says, you all think like I do. He says that as we go on here, minister.
14: Matthew 20th chapter.
17: Start at 23.
14: At verse 23. Ye shall drink indeed of my cup.
17: Oh, you're going to suffer.
14: And be baptized with the baptism that I am baptized with.
17: You're going to go through a lot of suffering. Now, by that I'm baptized with. He doesn't mean they're going to go hang on a cross. He meant you're going to go through excruciating pain, suffering.
14: Yes.
17: You're going to go through backstabbings by those around you. You're going to go through a lot of stuff. A lot of suffering. That Jesus went through. Mm. Don't think you're suffering anything Jesus didn't suffer.
14: Mm-hmm.
17: No one has suffered more than the Lord Christ.
18: Amen.
17: No one.
14: For we have not an high priest which cannot be touched with the feeling of our infirmities, but was in all points tempted like as we are.
17: He knows every single pain you've went through and you've gone through and more.
18: Amen.
17: Anybody, anywhere, ever. Any kind of torture ever, he suffered worse.
18: Amen. Amen.
14: Returning to Matthew chapter 20, at verse 23, once again. And he saith unto them, ye shall drink indeed of my cup, and be baptized with the baptism that I am baptized with. But to sit on my right hand and on my left is not mine to give.
17: The Father's alone.
14: Yes, but it shall be given to them for whom it is prepared of my Father.
17: When he says it's prepared of or by my Father, he means time immemorial. An eternity past. Before God said, let there be light, he already said who's going to sit on the right, who's going to be second in authority and third in authority in God's kingdom.
18: Amen.
17: So, mother of Zebedee's boys, James and John, you yourselves, you don't know what you're asking. What you're asking has been determined by the Father long ago.
18: Amen.
17: Before time started, this was determined. You ever think about that, about how good his forgiveness is? That before he made Adam, he knew every sin you would do, every sin I would do, and he still forgave each one of us. And said, I want you to be with Jesus forever. That's that light affliction, heavy weight of glory, that those who are suffering now physically, wherever you are, two I know right here in New York, two I know in Philly, both couples actually, God bless you. Because what you're going through now, holding on to the Lord, light affliction,
18: yes, sir.
17: Heavy weight of glory coming.
18: Amen.
17: You just can't imagine it. See, we tend to think in terms of time. For us, 1,000 years is a long time, isn't it? It means nothing to God.
18: Amen.
17: And for us, eternity is that one big, great day that doesn't end. And here's how awesome God is. Somehow, for all of eternity, although we're in him, he's with us, he can't be without us, he will still amaze us for all of eternity.
18: Yes, yes, sir.
17: He will still amaze us. That's the God we can't fathom. We can't even imagine it. So you know what he did? He gave us something to relate to. Who? Jesus.
18: Amen.
17: So we can look at Jesus and relate more. Because you can't relate to this God, the Father.
18: Amen.
17: What does he look like? You don't know. What does the Spirit look like? But guess what? One day we'll know exactly what he looks like.
18: Amen. Yes, sir.
17: Isn't that something? A spiritual being that we'll be able to behold, whose light we can't even now approach. I said this recently too, I think last Sunday. If you can't approach the sun, that big ball of gas, which he made, and by the way, Jesus made it. Colossians tells us God the Father used Jesus to make all things. There's nothing made that's not made that wasn't made by Jesus. Everything. Seen and unseen.
18: Yes, sir.
17: He made Satan. You can't see him. He made the other angels, the cherubim and the seraphim. You can't see them.
18: Amen.
17: Jesus made them all.
18: Yes, sir.
17: That's why those demons, when they came out, we know who you are. Because they used to serve him. Till they rebelled and 1/3 left with Satan.
18: Amen.
17: But this is the God we're serving. We can't even relate to him except we come through Jesus.
18: Amen. Amen.
17: And Jesus is making us to conform to his likeness. One day we'll be just like he is, except we won't be deity.
18: Yes, sir.
17: We'll never be part of the Godhead, but we'll be just like Jesus in every other way. What he can do, you can do.
18: Amen.
17: One day.

0: the 10 heard it...
1: Why were the other 10 angry?
0: They were moved...
1: They felt outmaneuvered. Let's just bring it right down to plain human terms. They felt these two upstarts... they're going to go behind our back. Now, I want you to see also in these other 10, why are they upset? They got the same mind. Go to Mark 9...
0: At verse 33.
1: Watch this, saints. They have a history of one-upsmanship on each other. The apostles. The great apostles. Peter. Andrew, his brother. Nathaniel. James, John, all the other. Bartholomew, all of them. They have a history of arguing among themselves who's the greatest.
0: Yes. Amen.
1: This, saints, I want you to understand something. One thing about the Bible... It does not try to portray them as perfect. It shows you their flaws as well as their good points. But if the Bible is showing us their flaws, and they were right there with Jesus, doesn't it behoove us to examine ourselves? Especially for those who think they're a little bit better than everybody else, because I never did this, I've never cheated on my, I've never did, I've never. Hey, wait a minute. Those thoughts, how about them? Can we see them? If we could make manifest all your thoughts, would they pass the test? No, now you know they won't. But look at Mark 9.
0: At verse 33. And he came to Capernaum, and being in the house, he asked them, what was it that ye disputed among yourselves by the way?
1: Look at how shrewd Jesus is. Now, Jesus goes in the house. I'm sure he sits down or he's sitting. He said, by the way. On the road, well, by the way, it means on the road. On the road, what were you all talking about? Why were you arguing? Disputed among yourselves. It's like us saying today, so, when we were out there in the driveway, what were you all arguing about? Watch this.
0: But they held their peace.
1: They kept silent.
0: For by the way, they
1: because
0: had,
1: on the road,
0: they had disputed amongst themselves
1: who
0: should be the greatest.
1: The greatest. Selfish ambition. These are the great apostles. The Bible doesn't, God's not trying to portray them as perfect and flawless.
0: No, sir.
1: He's showing us their faults, and Jesus is warning us, don't be like this. They disputed among themselves. So this isn't the first time. They have a history of arguing among themselves who is the greatest. Saints, there's nothing new in the church today to have disputes over this or that. It's nothing new.
0: Amen.
1: But after 2,000 years, isn't it getting rather old? We have all this time, all these readings to strengthen us. Remember last week I said, I'm turning you over to the word of his grace, which is able to build you up, meaning spiritually.
0: Yes, sir.
1: How often are you in the Bible that this may build you up?
0: That's right.
1: The more you read, forgive your brother. Seven times seven. Forgive, love. The more you read it, rather than just hearing it once on Sunday when Bishop says it, the more you ingest it, the more you take it in as fuel, the more readily you'll replicate that behavior in your day-to-day character. See, it's hard to do sometimes because you don't do it. What? You don't get in that word. You don't. Then you get up to saying, get in the word and stay there. Get in the word. How about getting the word once? See what it's like. It feels good. It'll hurt sometimes, but in the end it feels good because you know it's the will of God being fulfilled in your thinking by kingdom values and not worldly values.
0: Yes, sir. Amen.
1: We're apostolic. We're not like those out in the world. We love all in the world, but we're apostolic. We live by a different set of rules.
0: Yes, sir.
1: We're governed, supposedly, by the Holy Ghost.
0: Amen.
1: That's why I said, question, are you Christian? But they kept silent, on the road they had disputed among themselves who would be the greatest. Then, and he sat down and called the 12 and said to them, if anyone desires to be first, he shall be last of all, as servant of all. But Jesus called them to himself and said,
0: ye know that the princes of the Gentiles exercise...
1: Saints, what Jesus is now saying, worldly thinking is like this.
0: Yes, amen.
1: When people in the world have authority... They remind you, I'm the general here. I'm the boss. And they exercise, what does he say?
0: The princes of the Gentiles exercise dominion over them.
1: The rulers in the world, they exercise that rule over them.

0: over them,
1: and they that are great exercise authority upon them.
0: And those that are in positions of power use that authority.
1: Yes.
0: In other words, you do what I say. I'm in charge here.
1: Yes.
0: Right? I want you to see what Jesus is saying here, saints. He's saying, that's how the world thinks. What is his very next line? Yet it shall not be so among you.
1: Amen.
0: Don't think I'm saying, let there be disorder and anarchy and no order, no rule. I'm not saying that. What is the Lord teaching us? There's a way to have authority, and there's a way to rule. There's a way to be in power, and there's a way to control. Right? But he's saying, don't do it like the world, because they exercise authority and they relish that authority. I'm superior, you're inferior, do what I say. I have the authority, I'm going to wield it. You know what I've always said? I like what during the Cold War we used to call détente. Détente meant, in French, is to relax. Calm it down. You got nuclear weapons, I got nuclear weapons. We're likely to keep peace because you don't use your big weapons. Saints, I'm the type that, with my authority, I never like to use it.
1: Yes.
0: You know why? I still have it in case I need it. If I drop the bomb, hold on, if I drop the bomb, what am I going to do now? But the threat of dropping the bomb is greater than dropping the bomb sometimes. You understand that? The Lord is saying, listen, who do you think made church leaders? The Lord did. Even in the house, you have a parent. You have parents and you have children. If the children, what's the expression? If the inmates are running the asylum, you have anarchy, you have chaos. So you have to run your house. The Bible says, if you can't lead your own house, how can you lead the church? That's another thing. You know, some people get perturbed with the words rule and submit. Submit doesn't mean, yes, dear, whatever you said, dear. That's the, when it tells a wife to submit to her, it doesn't mean that she has to be like that. I want you to see the Lord is telling us to adapt a thinking that's different to the world.
1: Amen.
0: It's different. First of all, we come in love. We go again in love. We go again in love. You can't? All right. But it's the way we do things, he's saying, is different among you. I want you to see verse 26. Yet it shall not be so among you.
1: Yes, but whosoever will be great among you.
0: Whoever wants to be in charge, and whoever wants to be the greatest among you.
1: Let him be your minister.
0: Let him be the one that serves you. Watch this.
1: And whosoever will be chief among you.
0: Listen, he gets more graphic here if you translate it correctly. And he who wants to be the first among you.
1: Let him be your servant.
0: Let him be your slave. The word there is slave. Notice minister is used for to serve you.
1: Mm-hmm.
0: That's why we ministers of the gospel, we're servants of the gospel. We serve the saints.
1: Amen.
0: We're not your kings.
1: Amen.
0: We're your servants. That's what minister means, to serve. I have a ministry, I have a servitude. My job in this servitude is to preach the word. Deacons have a different service. Ministers have a different service. Sometimes they overlap. Elders have a different. Elder bishop means the same thing. It means, but sometimes our responsibilities overlap. But you see what the Lord just said there. Those who would be your ministers, let him be your servant. Let him serve you. And those who desire to be first, let him be, translation, your slave. And I understand all the connotations in this particular country that slavery it invokes. I understand that. He is not saying anything about cruelty. He means absolute servitude to one another. Now, here's the thing that people find hard to believe, and I tell you because you haven't adopted the Christ mind yet. You haven't adopted the Christ mind if you disagree with this.
1: Verse 28 of Matthew 20th chapter. Even as the Son of Man came not to be ministered.
0: I'm God from heaven.
1: Mm. Yes.
0: Mm-hmm. And I didn't come here in my first advent to be served.
1: Yes, sir.
0: Mm. Now, why is he saying this unless he's saying, you claim to be Christians, followers of mine, disciples of Christ. We claim to be apostolic here on Apostolic Faith Day. He's giving us, they said, I came down out of heaven to seek those which are lost.
1: Amen.
0: To serve.
1: Amen.
0: To leave the 99 and go search for the one. Yes. That's what I came here to. To wash your feet, not to have mine washed.
1: Amen.
0: and I'm God from heaven, he's saying. Why can't you imitate my behavior, he's saying, and serve one another with this humble attitude of mine?
1: Amen.
0: He says, I, the Son of Man,
1: came not to be ministered unto.
0: I didn't come to be served,
1: but to minister.
0: But to serve.
1: And
0: so much so, here's what I'm going to do.
1: To give his life a ransom for many.
0: I'm going to even go as far as to give my life and save a whole bunch of you all.
1: Amen.
0: That's what I came here for. And I came in Apostolic Square today to say, whose values do you have? By whose values do you live? Are they Christ's values, kingdom values, or worldly values? Examine that in your heart today, please. God bless you. Peace be unto you.
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5: 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Once again, it is a pleasure to have you with us this morning. 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
7: Good evening, everyone. Welcome to eBible Fellowship's new open forum program. During this time, we're going to open up the phone line to take your call, and each person is invited to give us a call concerning the thing that you might be interested in the Bible, or related to God, and I would be glad to respond by going to the Bible to see what we can find concerning the thing you're interested in. And God does encourage us at this time to go to the Bible to study and search out anything and everything, because he has opened up his word to the understanding of his people. That doesn't mean we will understand everything, but there is an increase of knowledge of spiritual things. And the Lord has taken the seals off the Bible regarding many hidden things. And So we have experienced quite a bit of growth in knowledge and understanding of the things of God. This we could call progressive revelation. For a long time, the level of knowledge of God's people was pretty much set. The high water mark, according to the churches, was the Reformation. And for centuries, if you went into churches, they would teach and come to the level of understanding that their particular favored reformer had come to, and not go very much beyond that. And actually, it became as a high place often, as they would try to keep their denomination and the preachers within their denomination in line with the tenets of that reform theology. And so the pastors who would go to seminary in that denomination, they would understand they have to stay within the boundaries, not necessarily of the Bible, but of the church's positions in their confessions, in their creeds, in their theology. And that's what they did largely. And so there has been little to no spiritual growth in wisdom and knowledge going beyond that point until we reached the time of the end and the Lord took off the seals from his word and at the same time began to show his people the sins of the church and God's plan to end the church age and to separate wheat from tares within the congregations. And what this served to do, as the Lord's people, the elect, came out of the world's churches, and outside the church, you have the world. So they basically went to the world and they had no guide, overseer, or ruler governing them and making sure they stayed within the doctrinal bounds of this church or that church. And it freed up the people of God to roam, we could say, the boundaries of the Bible, just the Bible. And before, where you had to stop at a certain point, oh, our church doesn't teach that. God's elect outside the church had no concern about that. We don't care what your church teaches. We're not of the church. As a matter of fact, God's not in the church. And you have no spiritual rule over us anymore. So we would follow that teaching to where the Bible would lead us, and all kinds of growth began to take place. And that has continued. It's continued. Now we find regularly as we study the Bible and just let the Bible bring forth its own information, comparing spiritual with spiritual. The Holy Ghost teaches. That's an enormous statement that we find in 1 Corinthians 2:13. It's such a big statement because the Holy Ghost is God, and God has a methodology wherein if it's followed, he himself does the teaching. And that's what some have desired. Since May 21, 2011, it's kind of a part of the statement, I want no more teachers, just the Bible. That's really what people were trying to say with that. I just want God to teach me. Well, God has a way that takes place, and it's not that there's no human beings or men that have to be removed. What has to be removed is the way men approach the Bible and the manner in which they search out the information in the Bible. If a man searches the scriptures as God directs him to search the scriptures, following the biblical hermeneutic, the biblical guidelines for coming to truth, and he does so faithfully and diligently, the end result is that the man is not teaching, but the Spirit is teaching. That's what 1 Corinthians 2:13 is telling us. And that's what ought to be listened for. You can't get away from, and it's not God's program to, you know, just the Bible, just scripture reading with no declaring, no teaching of the scripture reading. That's never been God's program, and it's not his program now. And you can give scripture reading to a lot of people, and it'll be a blessing on that level, but they will not necessarily increase understanding and going into the depths of the things the scripture is saying. So God still gives men with feet of clay, but listen for the way in which they are teaching. Are they going here a little, there a little, scripture with scripture? Are they looking for deeper spiritual meaning? Are they trying to harmonize their conclusions with everything else? And then if that is the case, the information you're receiving or the information you're hearing, once you check it out, you can say, well, I see this is the proper biblical methodology. This is the conclusion. I find the conclusion is in agreement with everything else the Bible says. Therefore, this is coming from the Spirit of God. And through my own checking out of it, trying of it, proving it, I confirm it. And then it becomes yours, or whoever would do that. Okay, why don't we get going here with our program by going to our first caller tonight. Welcome to our open forum program. Please go ahead with your call.
8: Yes, I have a question on that. I believe it's in Isaiah where God says to go into your chamber and shut the door.
7: Mm-hmm. You want
8: what
7: me to read that?
8: What does he mean by that? Like I was looked up 2 Corinthians 6:15 and 16 where God tells us not to be unequally yoked together with unbelievers. For what fellowship has righteousness with lawlessness? Now, I have that problem. I don't know how to go in. It just going into your chamber and shutting the door, does that mean to stay in your house and not go around unbelievers? Because that's all that is around me. There's no one else. I don't have any born-again Christians that I know of around me. I know they must be around me, but I don't know where and who they are. But I was a family radio listener for over 30 years. I stopped listening to family radio when Brother Camping died. And I saw that it was going astray. They were telling the believers to go to church Sunday. And that's when I cut it off. Never went back to family radio. But does this mean that we shouldn't go around unbelievers because they entice you to do the thing they do and they don't understand? Like I have a neighbor that wants me to come over on Sunday and do things. And I told her, I can't on Sunday. I'll do it any other day you want to do it, mm-hmm. but not Sunday. So I finally convinced her that I'm not going to do that on Sunday. But
7: mm-hmm. Which is it's a good response, because by saying I'll come over any other day, you're letting her know that it's not that you don't want to be with her. It's just Sunday is a different day. It's the same thing or a similar thing when your boss wants you to work on Sunday. And so you can say, oh, you know, boss, I'll work any other day, whatever hours you want. I'll do a double shift. I'll do a double shift if you want me, but on Sunday, it's the Lord's day and I just can't work. So you're letting the boss know you're not lazy. It's not because you don't want, you know, to do work. You're actually offering to do more work. And so that's usually a good way of handling it. But as far as the chamber, I think you're referring to this. Let me know if you're not. But Isaiah 26, verse 20, come, my people, enter thou into thy chambers and shut thy doors about thee. Hide thyself, as it were, for a little moment until the indignation be overpassed. For behold, Jehovah cometh out of his place to punish the inhabitants of the earth for their iniquity. The earth also shall disclose her blood and shall no more cover her slain. Is that the verse you're thinking of?
8: Yes, it is. And I was wondering if that means, what does chamber mean? Is that like house?
7: Well, it's not a physical place. Actually, it's saying the same thing or a similar thing as Matthew 25 with the five wise virgins when they hear the cry, the bridegroom cometh. And then they have oil in their lamps. They light their lamps. The Bible's their lamp. And it's indicating that the oil is the Holy Spirit. So they can understand the information that's being revealed to them with this declaration, the bridegroom cometh. It's all the information we've been learning from the Bible regarding Christ's second coming. And then it says in verse 10, and while they went to buy, that's the other five foolish virgins, the bridegroom came, and they that were ready went in with him to the marriage, and the door was shut. So it's a spiritual entry into the door. Christ is the door. And it says in, I think, John 10, that they go into the door and you're saved. You're saved. So that's, of course, the enormous issue. When God shuts the door, no one can go in anymore. No more salvation is the conclusion. But this would be prior to May 21, 2011, the come, my people, enter thou into thy chambers and shut thy doors. That is, come in, the day of salvation is almost over. Leading up to that date, go to God, beseech him for mercy that he might save you, that you might come in. And actually, in Isaiah, it says, enter into thy chamber, shut thy doors, hide thyself, as it were, for a little moment. And this is what hiding oneself means. In Colossians 3, we find a reference to being hid. It says in Colossians 3, verse 2, set your affection on things above, not on things on the earth, for you're dead and your life is hid with Christ in God. Your life, when we become saved, in Ephesians 2, it speaks of those who are lifted up to the heavenlies to be seated in Christ Jesus. And that's a spiritual event. It's at the moment of salvation. Mr. Camping used to refer to John 1, the ladder where angels ascend and descend upon the Son of Man, or the angels of God ascending and descending upon the Son of Man. It comes from Genesis, an account of Jacob and Jacob's ladder. And Christ is the ladder. And he would explain the angels are messengers, or the same Greek word can be translated messengers. And when God saves a sinner, they're immediately lifted up into the heavenlies in Christ, like Ephesians tells us, and then transported back to the earth to begin serving God as a messenger of the gospel. So angels or messengers ascending upon Christ in salvation, descending also upon Christ to be a servant. But the reality is, as far as their person, they never went anywhere. They heard the Bible, God saved them, and it was all the Lord using figures of speech and just to represent our citizenship is in heaven in Christ. Same here, come my people, enter in, come through the door, and that's salvation. You're inside the ark, in other words. And then you have to hide yourself, because once you're in the door, in the kingdom, your life is hid with God. Your life is hid with Christ in God. And now you're safe. You're safe and secure, as all that were saved since May 21, 2011. We've entered into the day of judgment on the earth, but we're safe. We cannot lose our salvation. And so God says, hide thyself as for a little moment. Little moment's a figure of time that is used to represent judgment day as much as an hour or a day in other places. And notice, hide yourself until the indignation is overpass. Like the destroyer who entered into Egypt to kill the firstborn, he will pass over you, the Passover. So hide yourself, that is, in your spiritual condition of being a child of God, born again. You have the blood covering you, protecting you. And you have to wait, though, for the judgment day period to run its course. And we know it's judgment day because of verse 21. What is this indignation? For behold, Jehovah cometh out of his place to punish the inhabitants of the earth. It really makes no sense to think, well, you know, you go to heaven. As our previous understanding, you leave the world and you're inside the chamber that way. Well, what's the need that you have to wait until it overpasses, when actually God speaks of the saints judging the world with Christ, and it is his plan to leave his people on the earth. Now, as far as 2 Corinthians 6,
8: I'm trying to understand that. It plainly says, you know, that we're to not be unequally yoked and together with unbelievers. Well, everybody around me is unbelievers.
7: Yes. Yeah. Yeah. You know. We can't leave the world. And it may be, is it over in 1 Corinthians 6? I'm thinking of another verse where God says that, I don't know where that is, but you do not sit with those who would be, who call themselves brothers if they're going contrary. But as far as the ungodly of the world, we can't pull ourselves out of the world. So it would be the same here.
8: That's what it looks to me like 2 Corinthians 6:14 is saying. It says, do not be unequally yoked together with unbelievers, for what fellowship has righteousness with lawlessness? And I find that to be my problem when I get around friends that,
7: Well, that's
8: not in the world, and I'm not. You know, I'm trying. I don't want to be in the world. I have no desire for it anymore. I don't.
7: Yeah.
8: I don't want to watch my neighbor watch
7: movies. You have to define what being yoked together is. Say, if you and a friend, an unbelieving friend, want to start a business, that would be coming, you know, yoking together, and there'll be trouble because. Well, in your business, you won't want to have it open on Sunday, but the friend very likely won't care. And so, no, don't enter into partnership with friends. Don't enter into marriage.
8: Well, I know.
7: Don't enter into marriage.
8: Yeah.
7: Don't enter into marriage with someone who's a person of the world. We know that. But of course, if you're already in the marriage, you don't get out of the marriage. You have to stay in the marriage. And if your family are giving every indication of being unsaved people, you don't leave them or depart from them. Child of God still loves them. I'm sorry.
8: They've left me. I have a son that.
7: That's typical.
8: I mean, they don't want to be around Christians. they love their sin. They love their, you know, they don't love God. And so they don't, they're not comfortable being around me.
7: Well, that's a good way of putting it, because that's the truth. It's the light.
8: Yeah.
7: It's the light that the unsaved individual doesn't like or want, and they move away from the light. It's almost, well, a sinfully natural reflex action when one in the family is a child of God who loves the Bible and is conducting themselves, behaving according to the Bible. There can be that response of separation, but it shouldn't be our response towards them. And we have to keep praying for them and just trying to love them as best we can and to communicate with them as best we can.
8: That's what I'm doing. Yeah. Mm-hmm.
7: Yeah. Well,
8: that's
7: you
8: what
7: see,
8: I'm doing, but...
7: let me read these verses, because we've been commenting on them without yet reading them. 2 Corinthians 6:14, be not unequally yoked together with unbelievers. For what fellowship hath righteousness with unrighteousness? And what communion hath light with darkness? And what concord hath Christ with Belial? Or what part hath he that believeth with an infidel? And what agreement hath the temple of God with idols? For ye are the temple of the living God. As God has said, I will dwell in them and walk in them, and I will be their God, and they shall be my people. Wherefore come out from among them, and be ye separate, saith the Lord, and touch not the unclean thing, and I will receive you. So this would apply to the church. Come out. Don't return, of course. The church age is over. We should not be there. It would apply to any kind of union, of joining together, like a business, like a marriage, just those kinds of things that their partnerships are formed. There will be problems. There will be problems, but it doesn't apply, or it's not saying to, you know, don't talk to your neighbor or you know, things with the family. No, we want to, again, try to communicate and even communicate on their level, because they're making it known. They're pulling from the light. The Bible is the light. They're pulling away from God. We want them. We're praying for them. We're hoping, oh Lord, give opportunity for me to speak truth of the Bible to them. And could it be even with sons or daughters that have gone away, but who heard the gospel and were in the church especially? It's possible still that maybe God saved them. At least that it's a very little hope. I would say that a very little hope for us here in the West, that it's not all wrapped up with our loved ones. It very possibly could be, but there's this little hope that John 21 allows us with the language concerning the great catch of fish that represents the great multitude. There was a delay in their drawing. Then later, a later short period after this delay, Christ issues a command, bring of the fish, and they were drawn to him. That would be my hope. Oh God, having had mercy, he would have had to have saved the person before shutting the door. And we know that's many years ago now. Having had mercy, have mercy, and we keep praying, and we try communicating with them, whether it's talking about the weather or talking about how are you doing, how's your project at home going on the house, whatever. Not on Sunday.
8: Right.
7: You want to keep the focus on the Word of God, but same idea with the neighbor, right? I'll come over any other day.
8: Yeah.
7: Well, okay, not on Sunday. I don't want to talk to the neighbor or my children about what's going on or the things I know they're interested in that are not spiritual or biblical. But other days I will, so they can understand that I'm not separating from them. That,
8: right.
7: that the child of God, it's not our desire to separate, nor do we wish to separate, but there is separation taking place, and they'll soon, or eventually, they'll probably get the understanding to some degree, some won't, but I'm the one pulling away. I'm the one, they're the prodigal, in other words, and we want to be as the father, you know, who's, or part of that house that they have left, and we're keeping an eye on that road. We are praying, yeah. Oh Lord, bring my son back, bring him back. And of course, God's the one who will run to him. But
8: right.
7: we have our, it's our desire that they would return. And if we see the slightest thing, if we see one of our children maybe had a Bible lying around their house that we didn't see before, oh, we can thank God. We can thank God. Or if there's an occasion where the Bible came up, we can thank God. We're looking for this movement towards God away from the world. And we can pray, oh Lord, show my children the world's done. Show them this isn't the best of times for the world. The world is falling apart right before the eyes of the people of the world. And so it's a really an opportune time for God's elect to renew prayer, not to give it up, not to leave it, but renew it as the Lord encourages us in Luke 18 with the widow woman. And he says, men ought always to pray and not to faint. And in that parable, the man is finally, the unjust judge is finally convinced to her cause, because unless she weary me or troubles me, she's troubling me, she's wearying me, she keeps coming. And it says her continual coming. In the Greek, it says coming unto the end. We're at the end. It's not the time, not the time to throw up our hands. I've prayed enough. We can feel like that at times. Oh Lord, I've prayed decades. I've prayed and prayed and prayed, and I don't see anything regarding coming to you. As a matter of fact, they're going further from you. And we can try and basically come to a conclusion. Well, I think it's time I stop praying. Because prayer for loved ones, it grieves our soul when we've been doing it a long time. And we're casting our care in the Lord, and oh Lord, don't you hear my prayer? I know it's your salvation program, and you're a sovereign Lord. It's your election, your predestination, and you will have mercy upon whom you will have mercy. But oh God, why did you bring these children into my house where they heard the word of God, where they were even brought up under the hearing of the word of God, and now they've gone from it? Oh Lord, could there be that you had a purpose behind that, that they did hear the latter rain and they weren't a part of the church? And we should be encouraged at this time to pray anew, and really we should not get to the point of discouragement and ourselves draw a conclusion. God hasn't heard me. Yes, we can say that to a degree, but of course he has heard, just he hasn't yet answered in the way we desired. But to say God will not hear me, that we don't know. And that is going a step where we should not go. And we should keep it at the level of petitioning, beseeching, casting our care upon him, presenting to him our desire for our loved ones and leave it with him. But we have to keep praying, and we want to try and keep the communication open as much as possible. But thank you.
8: I know God, I leave it to him. He does all things perfectly. He has his own timing, not mine. So I'll keep praying and just be kind and shine out as a light for Christ like I'm supposed to. And leave it there. And the rest, you know, God can take care of.
7: Yeah.
8: You know.
7: Yeah. Well, thank you.
8: Appreciate your call.
7: And thank you for calling. And let's go to our next caller tonight. Welcome to our question and answer program. Please go ahead with your call.
9: Hi, Chris. Could you read Psalm 1, verses 1 and 2? And then I want to tie it in with something else.
7: Psalm 1, first two verses. Blessed is the man that walketh not in the counsel of the ungodly, nor standeth in the way of sinners, nor sitteth in the seat of the scornful, but his delight is in the law of Jehovah, and in his law doth he meditate day and night.
9: Yeah, and I would like to tie that in with Psalm 10, verse 4. It seems to have the opposite attitude. It shows how the unsaved world doesn't think about God. They have the opposite attitude. I'll take your response to these verses.
7: Okay, Psalm 10, 3 and 4. For the wicked boasteth of his heart's desire and blesseth the covetous, whom Jehovah abhorreth, the wicked through the pride of his countenance will not seek after God. God is not in all his thoughts. Well, yeah. And, you know, the statement, God is not in all his thoughts, it's really saying at all. You can read that in a couple of ways. One would be, you know, well, God's in my thoughts 90% of the time. No, the Lord is not saying that. He's saying God is not in all the wicked's thoughts. That would be the thoughts of the heart, because their heart is dead and it is alien. It's against God. And so that we see in the world. When we look at the world, and we see all the problems the world has, you know, for a child of God, what would we do? What would we do with the friction, the conflicts, the constant trouble and difficulties that pop up all over? We would go to God in prayer and just pray. If there was a world of the elect out there, then the people of God would just come together in prayer. And of course, it would be a completely different world. So here in Psalm 1, blessed is the man that walketh not in the counsel of the ungodly. In the first instance, it's Christ. Each statement, nor standeth in the way of sinners, nor sitteth in the seat of the scornful. But his delight is in the law of Jehovah, and in his law doth he meditate day and night. That reveals the inner workings of the mind of Christ, that he was always in the Word of God, delighting in the Word of God, and perfectly obedient in everything that he did. Now, in a secondary way, in our new heart and spirit, this would speak of those that become saved, because now we have a heart after God's own heart. And in our soul, there is no sin, which means we are all together in line with the commandments of the Bible in our new heart, in our new soul existence. It's just in our bodies that we have sin, and that's where the struggle for the child of God comes in. But thank you for sharing these verses. And let's go now to the next person on the phone this evening. Welcome to our program. Please go ahead with your call.
10: Chris, can we take a look at two passages, please? 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
7: Right. Psalm 105:32. He gave them hail for rain and flaming fire in their land.
10: And Exodus 9:18.
7: Behold, tomorrow, about this time, I will cause it to rain a very grievous hail, such as hath not been in Egypt since the foundation thereof, even until now.
10: The phrase, such has not been since the foundation thereof, what does he mean by when he says since the foundation? Can you explain?
7: I'm not sure, because it's speaking of the foundation of Egypt, it appears, and I haven't really studied that, so I can't say. We do know the hail is coming from God as one of the plagues, and so it would be an expression of the wrath of God, and we find, and Psalm 105 is referring back to the plague that came upon Egypt. But in the book of Revelation, God speaks of hail in the context of the world's final judgment in Revelation 16. And we can see, for instance, in verse 17, and the seventh angel poured out his vial into the air. This is the vial full of the wrath of God. And there came a great voice out of the temple of God from the throne, saying, it is done. And there were voices and thunders and lightnings. There was a great earthquake, such as was not since men were upon the earth, so mighty an earthquake and so great. And the great city was divided into three parts, and the cities of the nations fell, and great Babylon came in remembrance before God. So here we see the division. Babylon has fallen. We've talked about that many times. And a house divided cannot stand. Kingdom divided cannot stand. If it can't stand, it falls. So the great city was divided into three parts to indicate the purpose of God. The number three points to purpose. And the cities of the nations fell. The world has fallen. And great Babylon came in remembrance before God to give unto her the cup of the wine of the fierceness of his wrath. And every island fled away, and the mountains were not found. It's similar to Revelation 6, where it speaks of isles. Isles and island are referring to the continents. And if the continents fled away, it's the earth. And the mountains would represent the kingdoms of this world, the kingdoms of Satan. And there fell upon men a great hail out of heaven, every stone about the weight of a talent. And men blasphemed God because of the plague of the hail, for the plague thereof was exceeding great. Hail comes down from above like the rain. And Psalm 105 said he gave hail for rain. And we could say that is what's taking place today spiritually, that a plague of hail has come down upon the earth in the time of the world's fall. Satan has been defeated. Christ has taken the kingdom. The Lord is punishing the inhabitants of the earth. And what do men do in response to the plague? The plague of hail, they blaspheme. It said they blaspheme God because of the plague of hail. In other words, there's no repentance. There is no proper response. Oh, we have offended God. We have sinned against God. We have brought this upon ourselves, but rather it would have to identify, I don't know specifically, which particular trouble, but it would have to identify with the troubling of the earth that has been going on, the evil that has been going from nation to nation that we have witnessed over these years since May 21, 2011. And despite the fact the nations are being troubled or plagued, we even had a worldwide plague. We had an actual plague of the virus that shut down the whole world practically for around two full years or longer in some places. And again, the response should be, well, we have done something definitely to displease God. Let us humble ourselves like the Ninevites, or let us certainly refrain from this great evil that we have been engaged in. But you don't find that. You find people that are continuing on in sin. And that also is like Egypt. After plague, what do we read of Pharaoh? Pharaoh hardened his heart. He hardened his heart. And at times he would recognize, certainly, and his servants were recognizing, and even would say to him, do you not know yet that Egypt is destroyed? And so there was a recognition that these things are not ordinary in any sense, just like people of the world today are recognizing something's changed out of the ordinary concerning the condition of the world. Something is going on that hasn't been in time past. And yet, despite that, it's a doubling down, as the expression goes. We're going to continue doing things our way. And so you have the atheists continuing to shake their puny little fists at God, and the secularists of every sort, and all the false religions continuing in their false religions, all the false Christian gospels, they're continuing in their false Christian gospels. Everyone is continuing in sin. And we read in Revelation 9 that also is a judgment day chapter. That's where the sun's darken and the three trumpets, 5, 6, and 7, the three woes are taking place. And that happens at judgment day. And what's the summation of Revelation 9? Well, we read in verse 19, for their power is in their mouth and in their tails. For their tails were like unto serpents, and had heads, and with them they do hurt. And the rest of the men, which were not killed by these plagues, yet repented not of the works of their hands, that they should not worship devils and idols of gold and silver and brass and stone and of wood, which neither can see nor hear nor walk, neither repented they of their murders, nor of their sorceries, nor of their fornication, nor of their thefts. No repentance, because repentance in the Bible, biblical repentance, accompanies or is one with salvation. There's no salvation in the world. There's no repentance, actual repentance, no turning from sin from the heart of men, even though you might see individual here and there, you know, going through some motions, but there's no repentance. And so God continues the outpouring of wrath. He continues to plague the world, and it'll be the same throughout the prolonged day of judgment for the rest of the time remaining. No repentance this year. No repentance next year. No repentance. And more plagues. What happened to the Egyptians, to Pharaoh and the Egyptians, when Pharaoh hardened his heart? Well, actually, God tells us that Pharaoh's heart was under God's control. It says in Romans 9, in verse 16, so then it is not of him that willeth, nor of him that runneth, but of God that showeth mercy. For the scripture saith unto Pharaoh, even for this same purpose have I raised thee up, that I might show my power in thee, that my name might be declared throughout all the earth. Therefore hath he mercy on whom he will have mercy,

0: formed it? Why hast thou made me thus? Hath not the potter power over the clay of the same lump to make one vessel unto honor and another unto dishonor? What if God, willing to show his wrath and to make his power known, endured with much long suffering the vessels of wrath fitted to destruction, and that he might make known the riches of his glory in the vessels of mercy, which he had afore prepared unto glory. Vessels of wrath fitted for destruction. And the word fitted is translated as prepared. In Hebrews 10:5, a body thou hast prepared me. It's translated as framed, the world's framed by the word of God. So God has fitted certain ones, like Pharaoh, that it is according to God's will to harden them. And so that is what we should expect, because what happened in Egypt, the more Pharaoh hardened his heart, the more plagues God poured out, and the more God glorified himself in his judgment upon Egypt, to the point, finally, of destroying Pharaoh and his Egyptian army in the Red Sea. It was a continuation, even at a point when they had finally let them go, they let Israel go, and then they heard that the way they went, and Pharaoh, being the general that he was, he thought, well, they have entrapped themselves coming up against the sea. They have nowhere to run. And he thought, well, as a soldier, we can come upon them and destroy them to get their vengeance. And God used that to get himself honor and glory upon Pharaoh and the Egyptian army and wipe them out completely. So the hardening of the heart of Pharaoh and Egypt's heart, we could say, the hardening of Satan's heart and the world that followed Satan, it leads to God's glory and honor at the end. At the end, as we are witnessing the world not repenting, which means they're being hardened in their sin, and they're continuing on into the day of judgment to their final and ultimate destruction on the literal last day. So it's following that kind of a pattern. I think that we can see it laid out in the scripture.
1: Thank you, Chris.
0: Thank you for calling and sharing those good verses. And let's go to the next caller tonight. Welcome to our new open forum program. Please go ahead with your call.
2: Good evening. I would like to do a follow-up on today's The Bible Exalted, the topic being harmonizing biblical conclusions and versus no need of harmonizing biblical conclusions. I remember you explaining the accession system versus the non-accession system of counting a person's age, and you used the example of a one-year-old child. But come to think of it, okay, I just realized that during the days of uncle camping, I was in my 6 decades or 7 decades of life on this earth. And now I just reached the 8 decades by the lunar calendar. Solar calendar, I would have to wait till next year to become 80. And I remember the sitting president of this country, USA, he already celebrated the 250 year of USA last year. Okay, probably that will be called non-accession 250. So this year is the 250 accession. Am I correct?

0: Oh, I don't know. But that's the idea. That's okay. The idea. It's basically there is, let me go. I remember, let me go to 1 Samuel. This is a verse that I think kind of gets into that concerning Saul. I thought it was there. There is a verse that speaks of King Saul. Oh, it's chapter 13, 1 Samuel 13, verse 1. It says, Saul reigned 1 year, and when he had reigned 2 years over Israel. The 1 year is, I think, the accession, and the 2 years is the non-accession. I get that confused too. I have to refresh myself. It's why I asked Carl. It's why I asked Carl to comment on that, because I have to review things all the time, and I haven't reviewed that for a while. But it's basically the idea that the year a king began to reign, and what I was referring to in the book, I think, of 2 Kings, maybe chapter 11 and then in chapter 12, that references made to a king in his 11th year, the very next chapter, the same reference or the same situation and references made to the same king, but says his 12th year. So our approach to the Bible as a Bible student, as a child of God, who only really...
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13: Good morning. The time is now 10 a.m. My name is Ralph Hurl, and I'm here to bring you Ted Hurl's German-American program.

The start of today's program is brought to you by Reeker's Prime Meats. And at Reeker's, well, I'd like to tell you a little bit about their voiced selection. They have, for example, kielbasa, smoked or fresh, green pepper and onion grillers, Münchener Weisswurst, Knackwurst, Nürnberger Bratwurst, and they have several different types of bratwursts, like Nürnberger, Debreziner, Hungarian Bratwurst, a little garlicky. I love it. It's delicious. Also, Regensburger Bratwurst, a grill bratwurst, Oktoberfest bratwurst. Of course, we're coming up on Oktoberfest, so it's the perfect time. They also have Bockwurst, Bavarian Bierwürstchen, and Wieners, regular or all veal. They also have Rauchfleisch, Rauchpeitschen, Landjäger, and Pfefferwurst. 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They're on Facebook and online at reekersmeats.com. Now, next we'll continue with the song, and I'm sure I haven't played this one before, but I don't know anyone in particular who's getting married, but to anyone who is or will be getting married, this is the Zillertaler Hochzeitsmarsch.

And coming up next Sunday on August 30th, it's time for the Tag der Donauschwaben at the Philadelphia Donauschwaben, which is located at 1277 Southampton Road in Philadelphia. The gates open at 12 o'clock, and of course they have German food and drink, also folk dancing, German music. Don Bettelisch is going to be playing. They have soccer matches and children's games as well. And it's just $5 for admission. There will be a Catholic Mass in German at 12:30. Again, that's time for the Tag der Donauschwaben next Sunday, and that's at 1277 Southampton Road, the Philadelphia Donauschwaben, and it's just $5 for admission. Again, the gates open at 12 noon. Now, for the Donauschwaben, we have a song here from the band is called Die Original Donauschwaben und das Donauduo. This is an instrumental, and it's for the summertime. It fits. This is called Sommerabend. After that, we'll have a song from Heino. He's going to sing Alte Kameraden.

And now a look at the schedule for the Cannstatter Volksfestverein. This Wednesday is the final concert for the Pennypack series, and it's a Philadelphia rock legend, Le Comte. That is on Wednesday the 26th. Remember that the doors open, or gates open, at 5 o'clock. The music is from 7 until 9:30. It's free admission, and, well, it's a non-profit. It goes to a good cause. There's food and drink always available, of course. Then on Thursday, for their dinner special, they have Sauerbraten with Spätzle and green beans. That's served from 4:30 until 7:30. And, of course, you can also always order a schnitzel, and they have other German options available as well. Afterwards, remember that bingo with the Alten Herren takes place downstairs starting at 6:30. Now, we also have coming up in the Beer Garden on August 28th, Tenderhooks is going to be playing. Then the following Friday, which is September 4th, the Beer Garden will be closed because, of course, we have the Cannstatter Volksfest taking place from Saturday, September 5th to Monday, September 7th. Now, each day the park opens at 12 noon. They have music by the Heimatklänge and the Adler's Band all 3 days. And then we also have on Sunday at 3 o'clock, you have the opening ceremonies by the Fruit Column. The Almrausch will be dancing at 5 p.m. And they also have the Alt-Weibermühle taking place at 6 o'clock. Then on Monday, we also have the Alt-Weibermühle at 3 o'clock and the Almrausch will be dancing at 4:30. Then on Saturday, we have the Maßkrugstimmen taking place at 5 o'clock. That's all weekend for Labor Day weekend, Saturday, Sunday, and Monday at the Cannstatter Volksfest. Remember, the gates open at 12 noon, and they close on Saturday and Sunday at 10 and on Monday at 8 p.m. Now, I don't have a song particularly picked out for the Cannstatt area, but I do have the Montanara Corps, and, well, this is hopefully appropriate. This is Heimat und Vaterland.

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You are listening to WWDB AM 860 in Philadelphia. And I'd like to continue with a song from Volker Bengel. He's going to sing Gern hab ich die Frauen geküsst.

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1: And now we'll continue with a song from Tony Marshall. 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Last season it was, again, Bayern Munich. We'll see who wins it all this year again. 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

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Now, from CD, Die Schönsten Lieder der Heimat. It's a mixed CD. I picked out the song, Ja, so eine fröhliche Blasmusik. This is from Margit Andersson.

And now a few words from the Vereinigung Erzgebirge. Remember, on Thursdays at the Erzgebirge, the smokehouse is open and they serve food from 5:30 until 8:30, so you can go watch soccer games and having something to eat as well. They have items like hamburgers and cheeseburgers, hot dogs, a Hungarian bratwurst, weisswurst, chicken fingers and fries. They also have a pork roll and cheese sandwich, German potato salad, and soda and water to drink as well. Then on Fridays, you can also grab a bite down in the Ratskeller. They have specials on Fridays as well. And for August 28th, which is, well, geez, it's almost the end of August, they have bacon-wrapped meatloaf with mashed potatoes and a vegetable. Then coming up in the beer garden on Saturday, Side Hustle will be playing. We have then, of course, coming up in just a couple weeks, it's Oktoberfest time on September 12th. Some events beforehand, there's going to be a potato peeling party on September 9th, and then setup days on September 10th and 11th. And then the Oktoberfest will be taking place on Saturday, September 12th from 11 a.m. until 10 p.m. Of course, they have plenty of German beer and food, live music, including the German brass band during the day and the Heimatklänge during the evening. They have a keg tapping ceremony, German dance performances, soccer games, of course, kids games, vendors, and lots more. Remember, the Erzgebirge is located at 130 Davisville Road in Warminster, Pennsylvania. You can always give them a call if you have any questions, 215-675-5380. And now we'll continue with a song from Lydia Huber. She's going to sing Mir zu Liebe, Dir zu Liebe.

And I believe this brings us to the end of another German-American program. I'd like to thank you for tuning in. As always, remember, next week, Tag der Donnerschwaben at the Philadelphia Donnerschwaben. The following week, 2 weeks, it's Labor Day weekend, and that's when we head to the Cannstatter. And then the week after that, the Erzgebirge has their festival. To close out today's program, we have Rex Gildo. He's going to sing Arrivederci.

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The following article appeared in the August 4th, 2026 issue of Newsweek magazine. The author, Joseph Epstein, is director of the Turan Research Center and senior fellow at the Yorktown Institute. Putin is losing Russia's empire on Trump's watch. Not a lot of folks outside the former Soviet space have heard of Wildberries, the Russian answer to Amazon, but the company is starting to make news because it is on fire. In recent weeks, Ukrainian drones have burned 8 of its logistics hubs outside Moscow and St. Petersburg, in Krasnodar, and in occupied Simferopol. More than a tenth of its warehouse capacity is gone. Rebuilding it will cost some $460 million, and the merchandise that was incinerated inside, most belonging to small Russian sellers now describing their ruin, may run to billions more. It is not the only crisis. Ukrainian strikes have also taken a quarter of Russian refining capacity offline, forcing rationing in more than half of the country's regions. One of the world's largest energy exporters cannot fuel its own cars. Donald Trump has been president for all of it. Critics spent the better part of a decade calling him a Russian asset, but his Russia policy has accomplished more than any since the Soviet collapse. He is the only one on whose watch Putin took nothing. Russia bit off a piece of Georgia under George W. Bush. It annexed Crimea and lit Donbass on fire under Barack Obama. It launched a full-scale invasion under Joe Biden. Under Trump, Putin has not gained a country, a province, or a port. Not because Trump saw Putin clearly first. He didn't, nor did anyone else. Every modern American president arrives convinced the last guy mishandled Moscow and that he can fix it. Bush looked into Putin's eyes at Ljubljana and said he found his soul. Obama sent Hillary Clinton to Geneva with a novelty reset button. Biden himself went to Geneva in 2021 seeking a stable and predictable relationship months before the tanks arrived. Trump arrived promising to end the war in 24 hours. The pattern is not partisan. It is American. What separates Trump is not superior insight, but speed of correction. The second term began badly. The isolationists found J.D. Vance won the early arguments, and the policy that emerged amounted to advancing terms the Kremlin had written. The first Oval Office meeting with Volodymyr Zelensky was a debacle, but within months, it was clear Moscow would accept nothing short of capitulation. No deal on offer. Only a surrender to be ratified. And to Trump's credit, he did not spend years discovering it. He pivoted. Bush needed a war in Georgia. Obama needed Crimea. Biden needed a full-scale invasion. Trump needed a few bad meetings. The strategy that replaced appeasement rests on two pillars. The first is a free hand for Ukraine. Europe pays, Washington supplies, and Kyiv decides where the drones go. The last clause is the one that Biden never granted. His administration assumed Russia held escalation dominance. Moscow is reckless and nuclear armed. Therefore, every rung Russia climbs is one America must climb down. A TACOM's expert took 2 years, and permission to hit airfields the missiles flew from took longer. Caution meant to provide a war helped invite one. The burning refineries and warehouses are what happens when that restriction comes off. When Trump asked Zelensky at July's NATO summit in Ankara whether he'd travel to Moscow for talks, Zelensky said it was too dangerous. There are a lot of Ukrainian drones there. Both men laughed. The second pillar is subtler and may outlast the war. The United States is taking ground across the post-Soviet space, while Russia is too consumed with Ukraine to defend it. In the South Caucasus and in Central Asia, governments are moving toward Washington because they spent decades being bullied by Moscow and have finally found an alternative. Armenians and Azerbaijanis were kept at each other's throats for 30 years by a patron who profited. Kazakhstan has listened to Russian politicians muse on television about which of its provinces are really Russian. Had Ukraine not been invaded, Kazakhstan was the plausible next candidate. Ukraine's survival is their survival, and they know it. They are saying so out loud. Azerbaijan's president, Aliyev, has told Ukrainians to never accept occupation. Advice from a man who lived under one. And last week in Omsk, on live television, sitting beside Putin, Kazakh president Tokayev told him the war has to end. It is a shame, he said. Young people are dying. None of this is Trump's achievement alone. Putin wrecked Russia himself. The invasion was his, and so was the kleptocracy behind it. 2 decades of resource windfall turned into palaces and offshore accounts instead of an economy that could survive a long war.
What an American president decides is whether to compound that self-destruction or cushion it. His predecessor, chasing stability, cushioned it. Trump saw the opening and took it. Russia is weaker than at any point since 1991, and its neighbors are betting it stays that way.

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2: Dzień dobry, good afternoon, and thank you for joining me on this summer Sunday afternoon, August 23rd. I'm Debbie Mica, producer and host of Polonia Today, and as always, Chopin's Concert Rondo Krakowiak welcomes you to the multicultural voice of the Greater Delaware Valley, WWDB 860 AM, and another edition of Polonia Today, a Polish program in English, which includes news from Poland, the Cultural Corner, events in the Greater Delaware Valley Polish American community, and in every program a variety of Polish music, classical, polkas and obereks, folk songs, popular music, and oldies too. So let's begin today with Beata and Lato Jak ze Snu. It was a summer straight out of a dream.

0: And in the news from Poland, the Ukrainian attack on Roscosmos may have caused serious damage to Russia. Russia's space program depends on the continuous production of new Soyuz rockets, as the country has no reusable launch vehicles. The weekend attack on one of the facilities operated by the state-owned corporation Roscosmos may therefore have caused serious problems for the rocket and satellite manufacturer. Over the weekend, the Ukrainian military struck Russia's Progress facility. According to Ukrainian President Zelensky, a Flamingo cruise missile damaged the plant, which is operated by the Roscosmos Space Agency and primarily manufactures electronics. Russian authorities also confirmed the strike. But the extent of the damage is only now becoming clear. In a statement, Zelensky described the Progress facility as one of Roscosmos's key sites. The facility manufactures launch vehicles and automated spacecraft. The key problem facing Russia's space industry is that neither Soyuz rockets nor Soyuz spacecraft are reusable, unlike the Falcon rockets developed by the U.S. company SpaceX. Roscosmos therefore depends on a steady supply of new launch vehicles to continue conducting launches and missions to the International Space Station. A prolonged disruption to production would effectively cripple Russia's space transport capabilities. Russian authorities have not yet confirmed which facilities were damaged, but an analysis of the images indicates that Building 106A was hit. The building in question is adjacent to Building 106B, which is used for rocket assembly. If either building has sustained internal damage, Russia will find it difficult to replace the lost capacity. Too bad. And before we get to the lighter side of the news, let's have a word from the sponsors that who helped to bring you Polonia Today. Thank them for their support of Polonia Today by supporting them.
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0: 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And on the lighter side, or maybe this isn't the lighter side, Europe's tallest statue of the Virgin Mary has been built in north central Poland, funded by billionaire Roman Karkosik. The 55.6 meter, that's 182 feet, concrete monument stands in the village of Konotopia near Toruń amid wheat fields on land owned by Karkosik, one of Poland's wealthiest industrialists. It surpasses Christ the King statue in Świebodzin, western Poland, and the 38-meter Christ the Redeemer statue in Rio de Janeiro. The new statue was consecrated on Saturday, August 15th, the Feast of the Assumption, by Regional Bishop Krzysztof Jankowski, with former President Lech Wałęsa in attendance. The monument was funded by Karkosik and his wife, Grażyna, as a personal votive offering, a religious gift made in gratitude for what they describe as a return to health and life. And that concludes the news from Poland. Stay tuned for the Cultural Corner and the Philly Scene after we hear from the sponsors who help to bring you Polonia Today. Thank them for their support of Polonia Today by supporting them.
1: Czy chcesz śpiewać w żeńskim chórze? 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
3: 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I'm Elżbieta Krajewska. 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

August the 15th in Poland is Armed Forces Day, celebrated on the date of the Battle of Warsaw, also known as the Miracle on the Vistula, in 1920 when Poles defeated the Red Army. The day was reinstated as a holiday in 1991. I have now before me a weighty publication titled Native Song, a collection of beautiful patriotic songs. The collection was published in 2008 with the support of the Polish Ministry of Defense, and it comprises of a pleasantly thick and heavy album with scores and lyrics and four CDs of songs, performed mostly by the choir and orchestra of the representative artistic ensemble of the Polish Army. Frankly, some of the choices have raised my eyebrows, although they certainly do fall into the category of patriotic songs, although I have my doubts about the complaint of jilted Halka from the opera by Stanisław Moniuszko. On the same CD, however, Moniuszko's song The Spinner does have military connotations. After all, she's spinning and he goes with news of war.

time to start off complaining, then the collection is a little confusing, with a different listing in the album and on the CDs. Naturally, the majority of people in Poland would go for the hymn Bogurodzica, Mother of God, to start the collection, and so it does in the album. This is a 14th century hymn by an unknown author, which was sung by Polish knights moments before they went to battle, and most famously, the Battle of Grunwald in 1410, when they defeated the Teutonic Order. This combat song is also considered to be the first national anthem in the Polish language.

One of the oldest and most popular Polish army songs is A Soldier Walks Through Woods and Forests, which was already known in the 16th century. Again, it is anonymous. According to the album, there are some indications that the song originated in times of the return of Polish troops from the ill-fated Battle of Varna against the Turks in 1444, when Polish King Władysław, to become known as Warneńczyk, was killed.

An intriguing military song is the Song of the Knights of Bolesław Rymow, words to which are derived from an early history that's known as the Chronicle of the Anonymous Gaul. The song has been translated into contemporary Polish by Roman Grodecki. Music is by Benedikt Konowalski.

From the later part of the 18th century comes the Hymn to the Love of Our Country, also known as the Hymn of the Knights' Corps. The author of the lyrics is man of letters, prominent figure of the Polish Enlightenment, Bishop Ignacy Krasicki. In 1772, when the hymn appeared, Poland was after the experience of the first partitioning. The original music remains unknown, and only a later version has survived.

This popular song, Farewell, comes from 1830 and the times of the November Uprising. It's a soldier's goodbye to his girl as he leaves to fight for his country. Again, it's anonymous. Nothing is known about the authors of either lyrics or music, although it has survived as one of Poland's most popular patriotic songs.

another Polish uprising in January 1863, and another song that gained immortality, March Polonia. It became highly popular among Polish soldiers around the world, in the Polish legions and in Haller's army, and also became an anthem for emigres after World War I.

0: Associated Polish Home, located at 9150 Academy Road in Northeast Philadelphia, is a nonprofit center for Polish history and culture in the greater Philadelphia area, which is celebrating its 125th anniversary in 2025. 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
1: 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Hi, this is Debbie Micah, and you're tuned to Bologna Today here at WWDB 860 AM. And coming up, don't miss it, the Associated Polish Homes Harvest Festival picnic, Dożynki, on Saturday, September 19th from 2 p.m. Music for listening and dancing, Ziggy's Polish Kitchen, a fully stocked bar, vendors, stage show, games for children. Saturday, September 19th from 2 p.m. And coming up, Labor Day weekend and the following weekend, the Polish-American Family Festival and Country Fair at the National Shrine of Our Lady of Częstochowa, Doylestown, PA. The PKM Polish Folk Dance Ensemble on stage Saturday and Sunday, September 5th and 6th. And as TJ signals me that today's edition of Polonia Today is drawing to a close, you'll be listening to Aleksandra Siedzielewska and Jedna Chwila Wystarczyła, One Moment Was Enough. This, one of the songs popularized by Anna German. Till next Sunday at 1:30, do usłyszenia.

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12: Good afternoon to all my wonderful listeners. On behalf of the Associazione Regionale Abruzzese Delco, I am Melissa Canava Marino, and along with my colleague Nick Alessandrini, I'm ready to have you join us for another musical tour of Il Bel Paese. So join along with us for today's edition of Viaggio Musicale, right here on WWDB 860 and WPEN HD2 FM 97.5. 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
13: Salve cari ascoltatori, Nick Alessandrini, happy back with Melissa for another Sunday Italian musical journey here this afternoon on WWDB. A great episode planned for you coming up here in a moment, but Melissa, how about the temperature? We've been in the 80s here. It's been a lot cooler here over the weekend. Hopefully it stays there. Sports update here, the Eagles getting through the preseason. Philly started to play a little bit better as well. Melissa, that is it. Let's dive right in with Migliore by Francesco Ranga.

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0: Gene Pitney is up next. Pitney was an American singer-songwriter, musician, and sound engineer. Through the mid-1960s, he enjoyed success as a recording artist on both sides of the Atlantic and was among the group of early 1960s American acts who continued to enjoy hits after the British invasion. Pitney also recorded songs in Italian, Spanish, and German, and twice finished second in Italy's annual Sanremo Music Festival, where his strong vibrato reminded older listeners of the Italian tenor Enrico Caruso. In 1966, his rendition of Nessuno Mi Può Giudicare became his most all-time Italian language hit. Gene Pitney continua la parte musicale del nostro programma con il suo successo del 1966. Nessuno Mi Può Giudicare.

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1: 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The lodge wishes continued success as the program promotes and preserves Italian heritage and culture in our vibrant Italian-American community and further joins in enhancing the cultural diversity of the Delaware Valley. To find out more about the work and services of the Sons and Daughters of Italy, LAM Valley Forge Lodge 1776, or for more membership information, contact Denise Bernardini at 610-505-1210.
0: Procediamo con Giorgia che canta Vanità.

0: Melissa and I will be right back with more of your favorite Italian tunes right after the break.
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0: 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First off, don't forget, while attending one of these local Italian festivals, be sure to stop by a favorite Italian stand of ours at the festival to say hi to our friend John Lacca at Tutto Italiano. 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Up next, the Da Vinci Society in Wilmington has announced two upcoming fundraisers, their 2026 golf outing and gnocchi and karaoke night. Complete details will follow as the dates get closer. The Society Da Vinci is a nonprofit which promotes Italian heritage, provides financial assistance and educational to families in need, and supports cultural programs, including this show. On Sunday, October 4th, happy birthday, Mom, it's the St. Nicholas of Tolentine's annual Italian festival in South Philadelphia. More details about this event will follow. Also, looking forward to Sunday, September 27th, which will be a week prior. The Carmel S. Marina Lodge 2580 in Paulsboro, New Jersey, will hold its annual Italian festival. Make sure to put that on your calendars. More details about all of these events will follow on the program as the dates approach.
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0: Il mio galletto, which translates as my little rooster, is a popular Alpine song, but it's really not about a rooster. It's a young girl's lament about her boyfriend who struts around the village, attracting the eye of every damsel in the village, comparing him to a rooster strutting around a henhouse. Il complesso I girasoli cantano la canzone alpina intitolata Il mio galletto.

0: 12 months a year, the Italian American Herald serves the Italians, Italian Americans, and even Italian wannabes of the Delaware Valley. The Italian American Herald is a must for keeping up with the news and events that every Italian American in the region wants to know about. In English and Italian, it's informative and it includes entertaining features that should not be missed. 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
2: Trains and Boats and Planes is a song written by composer Burt Bacharach and lyricist Hal David and was first recorded in 1965. Hit versions were recorded by Bacharach himself and by Billy J. Kramer and the Dakotas that same year and by Dionne Warwick in 1966. The Italian version entitled Treni, Navi e Aerei was recorded by Vassolvale. Let's have a listen. Vassolvale inizia la seconda parte musicale del nostro programma con il suo successo del 1965, Treni, Navi e Aerei.

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2: 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Si conclude così il programma di oggi. Grazie per la vostra cortese attenzione. Qui è Melissa Cannavo Marino, che a nome di tutti i componenti di questo programma vi auguro buon proseguimento della giornata ed una buona settimana.
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5: 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I am the host of The Ralph Williams Show. 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
12: Dan Hutt present Harms, because there is a retired U.S. Air Force captain in the room. 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
15: Hi, this is Ashlyn McMillan. I'm here with my Nana, Janine McMillan. I am an avid tofu hater. I'll be joining my Nana and Father Jim Drucker on Rock and Roll Reveille today.
16: Hi, good afternoon. My name is Sergeant Alex Willauer, United States Marine Corps Intel Analyst. 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

0: And I didn't see the tripwires they had set out there, but I hit a tripwire and set off, I don't know what kind of explosive device.
1: Big blast, a big bright light, and that was it.
2: Were you unconscious?
1: No.
2: So you're still...
1: I'm still awake.
3: That had come, he was Army, Vietnam. And he was ordered. The Lieutenant Colonel told this sergeant, this Catholic boy, sergeant, to throw the con.
2: Out of the helicopter?
3: Yeah, to throw him off the helicopter.

0: Ladies and gentlemen, this is Father Jimmy Drucker from the streets of Philadelphia, where I walked the streets of Kensington, K&A. Actually, I ran the streets of Kensington, K&A. It's great to be back on the air after a slight interlude. We have a great show lined up today, and I got to tell you, I got mail today from Frankie C. from my sister station where I do weekends, 6 to 8 a.m. on Outside FM from Frankie C. I think there's some skook decals for my car. So, Frankie C., if you're listening, we love you. Thank you. And we did a nice show with Frankie C. And today we're going to honor a gentleman that's become a very close friend of mine in the past few years. I met him at Panera Bread in Hazleton, my mother's hometown. And we've become dear friends since. We have dinners together. He's a very kind gentleman. And he's a Jewish fella that grew up in the section of Roxborough, which I said to him one time. I said, "You grew up rich." He said, "No, Father, I was not rich." But anyway, it was rich to K&A. I could tell you that, Jerry Strauss. So anyway, Jerry was in Da Nang in Vietnam. He was a, let's see here if I get my notes so I'm correct on here. Ba-boom, ba-da-boom. He was a radio communications analyst with the U.S. Air Force Security Forces of Vietnam. So I'd like to introduce right now Jerry Strauss, as we're honoring him today. And Jerry, can you please, first of all, share your family, mom and dad. You had a shop there, I think, mom and dad. And you're growing up in the city of Roxborough, the section of Roxborough, Philadelphia. And Frank Gagliano is with us today, your best childhood friend, Catholic friend, by the way. And also Will, Alex. I keep calling you Will. I just realized it, Marie. Sorry about that. So anyway, share a little bit with our audience where you're from, your background, and sure. we'll go from there.
1: Well, first of all, I want to say one thing. I have more than one Catholic friend. So let's get that straight first. Okay. For all people listening out there.
0: Well, I have more than one Jewish friend.
1: That's right. That's right. You know. But anyway, I did grow up in the Wissahickon section of Roxborough. My father, Harry, my mother, Sylvia, my sister, Sharon. My father and my uncle had a corner grocery store right there on Manioc and Sumac Street in Roxborough, just up from the train station. And we lived, there's apartments on top of the store, and we lived on the second floor. Okay. My uncle, he lived on the first floor. He was older.
0: Now, let's have some names. Yeah. What's your mom's name, your dad's name?
1: I just said that.
0: Okay, come again.
1: Harry, my father.
0: Come on.
1: Sylvia,
0: my
1: mother. Some things I forget. That's one I didn't forget. My sister, Sharon, okay.
0: And your son, David, is with us today.
1: My son, David, he's in the control room.
0: Sam Snaris, yes.
1: Yeah, so I'm glad he's here as support. And anyway, my father had a grocery store there. And the most important thing about me growing up there is the guy here to my left, Frank Gagliano, who I knew from birth. I'm 78 years old.
0: Wow.
1: 78 years, and we're still the best of friends.
0: That's wonderful.
1: Right? So that's a real positive. So, but I grew up, I was big into sports, as Frankie was here too. My father was big in sports. His father was well known in the area in sports.
0: Okay.
1: But we were one of the only Jewish families in the neighborhood. So basically, a Catholic Protestant neighborhood. The only other Jewish people was my cousin, Janet.
0: We're going to stray off a little bit. What did you go to a synagogue there in Roxborough?
1: It actually was in Manioc at the time. It was the Ivy Ridge Jewish Community Center.
0: So we're going to. So
1: there was only a small amount of families there.
0: We'll recognize that synagogue. And what Catholic church did you go to, Frank?
2: I went to St. John the Baptist Catholic Church in Manioc.
0: Wonderful. Jerry, continue.
1: Yeah, sure. So, when you're Jewish growing up in this neighborhood, there's a lot of stereotypes, and they don't really think Jewish guys can do anything Jewish guys can do, unless it be a doctor or a lawyer. You know, you don't play sports, you don't do things like that. Well, I had to do that and do it well to make other friends other than Frankie that would respect my friendship. So I spent a lot of time with my father, actually his father too, to learn baseball, football, and became a pretty good athlete over the years, okay?
0: So sports was an interlude into creating an ambiance, communications, and creating friendships.
1: Big time. You know, we did all those things you just mentioned. That was huge in my life, because all through my early years, because I was Jewish, I got into a few fights, as Frank told me at dinner the other night, but never with him. Okay, which is great.
0: That's wonderful.
1: You know,
0: absolutely wonderful.
1: So, but as I got older and became better and better at sports, they looked at me a little different. I got bigger and bigger and bigger, and I won the fights.
0: Now, okay. We're going to play some music that you pick, Ray. Remind our audience that every song, usually every song, is picked by the guest himself. And these are three great songs by Gary U.S. Bonds, The Happenings, and The Beach Boys. It's going to be a montage of medley hits that Jerry Strauss has picked on Rock and Roll Reveille.

0: Sherry, what a blessing to have you with us once again at Rock and Roll Reveille. I understand your young dream was to be a professional baseball player. Did that dream come true? And I understand you were good enough to play baseball while you were in the U.S. Air Force. Tell us about that.
1: Next question, please. But let me start out to say, excellent music choices, Father. Okay.
2: Well, of the three groups, who'd you like? Are we U.S. Bond, Beach Boys,
1: Beach Boys, Beach Boys are always the best.
2: Unequivocally.
1: Yeah. Great. Yeah, because we went to California during that time. You know, okay. That's good. You know.
2: Good, great.
1: Yeah. But anyway, to get back to you, Janine, you know, yeah, baseball was my thing. I got pretty good, and I felt like, you know, I always wanted to be as a catcher for the Phillies, okay? So I did everything I can. I learned a lot from his father, Babe, growing up playing baseball. And I really worked hard to get better. So I got to a point where I was playing after high school in the Pendel semi-pro league. And I got a chance to go down to West Palm Beach, Florida with the Atlanta Braves for kind of like a little bit of a tryout, okay? And I was there about a week or two. It was a lot of fun, but you soon realize you thought you were good until you see some of the other people around there, okay? And see how much better they are because they're at that level, you know, above, you know, above where I thought I was pretty good. So after about a week or two, one of the Atlanta, braced people came over to me, said, Jerry, said, you know, I like the way you hit. You know, I like the way you field, but you can't throw Maury Wills out at second base. Now, for us old timers, you know who Maury Wills is. Okay. So dreams, knife in the chest, go home. That's what it was. Okay.
2: So now you were still a good baseball player. Well, you were in the Air Force. So what happened? Did some general actually brought you along to the play because he thought you were good?
1: After I got over the shock of not going to ever be a ball player, major league ball player, I still played in the Pendel League for many, many years to follow. And, you know, and that was a lot of fun for me. When I got in the Air Force, I think I told this story before, so I don't want to waste too much time.
2: This is your show today. Forget about before.
1: Okay. Nobody believes me, but this is actual reality. I'm in basic training 2 days. You know, we're on the second floor. The DI is having his meeting after all the activities during the day.
2: And this is at Lackland Air Force Base,
1: San Antonio, Texas. And he says, anybody in here a professional ball player? And nobody raised their hand because you're told never raise your hand to volunteer in the service, right?
2: Never, never.
1: So, but then he said, you know, anybody semi-pro ball players here? Well, that was me, you know. So do I or don't I? So sheepishly, I did put my hand up. And he says, are you any good? I said, well, you know, I can hold my own. I want to see you after this meeting. So I said, oh, my God, what do I do now? So meeting's over. He goes into the office. He says, really, how good are you? I said, I can. He said, we're on an NCO team. Our team hasn't won any games all year. We have 3 games left. Can you help me? I said, I'm in basic training. He said, don't worry about it. I'll get you out at night. I'll get you a uniform. You know, first game, I think I hit like 3 home runs, drove in 7 runs, played short field. We won. I was the hero. All the sergeants, they wanted to carry me off the field and take me right over to the bar.
0: Club. Yes, you know? Yes.
1: But obviously they couldn't do that. You know. So anyway, we won the last 3 games. And I never did any latrine work. I never did any KP. I was the DI's assistant. They called me the house mouse. Okay. So I made a lot of enemies in basic and a lot of friends. You know, they either liked me or they hated me.
0: Yes, yes.
1: You
2: know. And we should let our non-veteran audience know that a DI is a drill instructor.
1: You are correct,
2: and
1: Father.
2: The great actor that played in that movie was Jack Webb from Dragnet fame.
1: Yeah.
2: But listen, we're here on the radio. I want to tell you veterans, each of you, that we love you very much. And should you have any problems, remember that you can always go to the VA, the Veterans Administration. There's a wonderful Veterans Administration here in Philadelphia that I go to on Wissahickon Avenue. And starting next week, I'll start putting the numbers out and information and emails and internet addresses and so forth. But keep in mind, please know that you are loved. We love you. That's what this show is on the air for, Major Market Radio. in Philadelphia, Pennsylvania. It's great to be here. I'd like to bring on real quickly, if you can hand the mic over to Rob Carson. Rob, can you swing over here? I'm privileged to know a young man that was in the military, an Armed Forces Vietnam Network, many years ago, and he came back and worked part-time at KHJ, the Drake Chenault Station in Los Angeles. And through my merits and love for him, he does a show on WMUH in Bethlehem. He's going to be starting on the airwaves here in Philadelphia on WWDB, and it'll actually be taking over my first hour show, 4 to 5, but he's going to be on 2 hours, so we're going to welcome him to the airwaves with a rock show that's going to be phenomenal. I'm going to try to join him for the first show. Rob, say hello to the audience and tell the audience about your show, please.
3: Well, the show will be called The Philly Sound, which we mean about the Philly Sound, North Philadelphia, South Philadelphia, the intertwined with some of the Geeter and the Heater stuff, and my co-host will be Mr. Val Shively, so we're looking forward to that. Okay. But hey, Father, you forgot my most important job. I am the president of the Father Jim Drucker fan club, so you know.
2: I didn't know there was one.
3: You didn't know one existed, huh?
2: And he's standing there in the studio with a WA on the Mighty 590, WAM, as we rock on WAM, the Mighty 590 shirt. And I may be the recipient of one of these shirts that I never got when I worked there.
3: Can we talk about that just a bit?
2: Yes, we can.
3: The Mighty 590 was the goal of, at this time, when I first heard the melodious tones of one Jim Drucker. It was 2 o'clock in the morning on the Mighty 590 WAOM. And I always vouched, when I grew up, I wanted to be just like Jim Drucker.
2: Whoa.
3: Well, holy smokes, here I am.
2: My God.
3: But I haven't grown up yet.
2: Wow. I'm honored. And we love you, and we wish you the best, as we say in the broadcasting industry. Break a leg.
3: But the Mighty 590, if I may, just for more than a second, had 75% market share.
2: Absolutely. Right? 75 radios were tuned to the number one station in America, WARM, the Mighty 590. And a quick note, Stephen Allen Scott that I worked with was the electronic mouth of Warmland, and I was going to do my all-night show one night, and he's on the air. Ladies and gentlemen, it's Stephen Allen Scott, as we rock on a warm radio, the Mighty 590 for you, I'll get it for $589. Anyway, I love you. More music that Frank Gagliano picked this one, a hit record back in our day by Buddy Holly and the Comets. Buddy Holly and the Beatles, or whatever.
3: Records.

0: Well, in the background, it's not Buddy Holly and the Beatles. It's Buddy Holly and the Crickets. I'm ashamed on the air. And it's great to be on there. Let's bring it up. Let's fade it up. Hang on. And now I'd like to bring on stage from Roxborough section of Philadelphia, a Catholic boy that grew up with this Jewish boy named Jerry Strauss. They befriended each other. They played baseball together. And they loved each other. And they love each other today. And he was U.S. Army. So welcome to the radio waves of Rock and Roll Reveille, Francis.
1: Thank you, Father. I'd like to go back to when we first started out. Jerry was around 6 or 7 years old when he would... was allowed to come outside and play with our older boys. And he was good enough to play with the older kids. In fact, he was better than most of the older kids. And we just had a wonderful childhood together. And as we grew up, we branched out somewhat. And after he graduated from high school, we traveled to California together 1 year.
0: And let's say the high school, right?
1: And Roxborough High School. Okay. And then the following year, we went to Hawaii together.
0: Wow. What took you there?
1: Well, I guess we were looking for girls, Father. But, but one of the things we did, we went to the Pearl Harbor Memorial.
0: Wow.
1: And we saw that. And
0: how old were you then, Francis?
1: I was about 20 and Jerry was about 18.
0: Wow. I would have never had that opportunity. I'm from Kensington. Yeah. See what I mean? Well, Roxborough, I told you.
1: Well, let me tell you something, Father. We flew standby in those days.
0: Okay.
1: We didn't have to pay the full fare. If you know, the plane wasn't full with people, whoever was on standby could get in for half price.
0: I've been there many times, including in the military. You stand by in military when
1: yeah.
0: you fly sometimes.
1: And that's how we flew for 2 years in a row. You were allowed to fly up to you were 22 years of age. And, you know, I got it.
0: So what happened in Hawaii? Come on, share with us.
1: Can you tell us
0: the whole story about the real Jerry Strauss?
1: Yeah, we surfed in Hawaii.
0: Okay,
1: we did a lot of sightseeing. I remember we went to Diamond Head, and we went to the beach, the military beach, where the fellows were R&R from Vietnam.
2: Beach.
0: Oh, you mean the hotel for the Army?
1: Yeah.
0: Yeah, they have a hotel there. If you're military retired or disabled, you can get a room there at a cheaper price.
1: Yeah.
0: And it's a marvelous place.
1: Yeah,
0: absolutely.
1: We had a wonderful time. We were in Waikiki Beach. And believe me when I tell you this, we were astonished at the size of Waikiki Beach. That is no wider than Broad Street.
0: Yeah.
1: I was shocked.
0: It reminds me of the Sistine Chapel. Not to belittle it. But when I went there, Rick and Janine and Ashley and Alex, when I went there, I knew the Archbishop. He was the Archbishop Cardinal, Vicar General of Rome. So when the Pope was gone, he became the Bishop of Rome. Mm-hmm. Peter Canisius J. Van Leerdy, and he took me and Father Edward McMahon, Father Ed McMahon, a Jesuit, into the Sistine Chapel. But listen, I have a real quick story to dovetail on this. When I was in the Air Force, I was able to fly from Massachusetts, Westover, where I was senior Catholic chaplain there. I took a month off and flew to Hawaii on a C-130 with my crew, and we went to N. Peterson, to Travis, stayed overnight, got to Hawaii, and when we got there, I guess I didn't know that the person that was kidding with me said, Father, Captain, Major, you all have rooms. Father, we have no room here. I said, what do you mean you have no room? He said, I'm sorry, we have no room. He said, oh. I said, well, what do you mean? I just came from Massachusetts. Mm-hmm. He said, we have to send you to the Hilton Hawaiian Village, Father, $90 a day per diem for the month. I said, no, thank you. Frank, continue, please.
1: Well, I'd like to go back a little bit. When we were growing up, of course, Jerry is Jewish and I was Catholic. And Jerry would come over every Christmas morning to see all the toys that Santa Claus brought me. And also prior to that, 2 weeks before Christmas, Jerry came over and we were decorating our Christmas tree. And Jerry said, can I help? And he took over and decorated the whole Christmas tree.
0: Wonderful.
1: And then
0: how wonderful.
1: And then after he did that for many years. And then when I got married to my wife, Diane, and by the way, we rented an apartment on top of Jerry's store when we first got married.
0: How wonderful.
1: And I had to pay the high monthly rent of $55 a month. Oh, it was unbelievable.
3: Friends and family discount.
0: This is what's called true friendship.
1: Yeah.
0: We are rocking and rolling on Rock and Roll Reveille as we play more music and another song that Jerry Sargent and Jerry Strauss picked by the wonderful Capriz. Hey.

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Not only that, but he gives back. He gives back to the most important people I have ever met in my career, and that's our veterans. And that's one of the reasons why I love listening to the Father's Show right here, right? WWDB.

0: can talk about the music.
1: Now. I used to sing that, but in a different
0: key. Now, listen, Rick Fox is our co-host. Wonderful man. It was Saturday Night Live. Cameraman, he was with a drummer with Keith, Hay 98.6. Tell a little bit about
1: your background. Yeah, well, I drummed all through the 60s, 70s, into the 80s. With rock and roll groups all over this,
0: and you were with the Dick Clark Caravan of Stars.
1: Yeah, I was with the. I did a tour with 1966 with Keith and Cannibal and Headhunters and Los Bravos and B.J. Thomas.
0: It's actually not to correct you on there. It's Hannibal and the Headhunters, although Cannibal sounds much better.
1: No, it was Cannibal.
0: No, it's Hannibal and the Headhunters.
1: Well, I was with Cannibal.
0: Oh, listen, I shouldn't argue on my radio show.
1: I was with Cannibal. Okay. Cannibal, I think, had the elephants.
0: Look, I corrected myself.
1: But it was a tremendous upbringing. What a pleasure and an honor to be here today with Jerry and Frank and Alex. The veterans, just to take my breath away, the fact that you were in Vietnam and you survived. I was a product of the military draft in the respect that my number was very high. I didn't go into the service.
2: Good for you.
1: Ended up playing the drums, and that doesn't mean I don't respect everything you folks have done, and I quite the contrary. I'm in awe of anyone of your caliber. Sergeant Jerry Strauss, when you entered the United States Air Force Security Services, your job was in Vietnam. You were a part of the AFSC, the Air Force Specialty Code. I understand you were stationed for a while in Turkey, also the country in which our host, Father Jim, was stationed in during Operation Desert Shield and Desert Storm as a USAF Catholic chaplain. You had top secret clearance. Can you relate a little bit about that?
2: Sure. Yeah. when I joined the Air Force, you know, I did pretty well in testing, and they put me into the security service, and it was all very high top secret work. I was a analyst, and I was first stationed in Turkey, in Karamanmasal, Turkey, and basically late in 70, 71, spent 18 months there. And our job was to analyze the Russian communications, because Turkey was on the border of Russia, and that was the major, you know, enemy, so to speak, at the time. So, you know, I did that for 18 months on the ground. And then I was sent to Da Nang in Vietnam on flying status. And I was on an EC-47 Guniberg plane. And we would fly around. I would have a Diddy Bopper, who was a Morse code analyst, and a Vietnamese linguist. They were all Air Force guys. And then we had the pilot, co-pilot, navigator on the plane. And we would fly around for 3, 5, 6, 7 hours listening for the VC on the ground to see if it was a big enough platoon or whatever they had. I would do they would give me the information. I would analyze it. If it was big enough, I would call in an F-4 strike. And within 5-10 minutes, there they come, two at a time. They take out that whole area, Just disintegrated. If the information I had showed a much, much, much larger VC contingent, I would suggest a B-52 strike. Now, I didn't have any say over that, but when they agreed with me, here comes the B-52s, okay? And they'd say, stand back 10 miles, because we were only at 10,000 feet in a two-engine prop plane.
0: Wow. Listen, Jerry, what a remarkable story. A Vietnam veteran, and I want you to know, veteran, whatever service, whatever rank, whatever years you were in, if you were in war, if you were not, we love you. I love you. If you need help, contact the Veterans Administration. I will come with numbers next week, the next show, and just know that God loves you, and we love you, veterans, and I love you. This past week, a very dear friend that's been on my show many times, Freddie Boom Boom Cannon, passed to his eternal reward. I almost believe that it was God's will in a very specific way, because he mourned the loss of his wife, Jeanette, for years, I think last 5, 6, 7 years. He kept incognito, and then finally shotgunned Tom Kelly, wonderful man, Art Volo, another dear friend, befriended Freddie and brought him back to life in the sense of the spirit of his humanity. He started recording, singing, and I was privileged, along with Shotgun Tom Kelly on Sirius XM 60s, to have played this song that became top five in the United Kingdom, Freddie Boom Boom Cannon.

0: whatever faith we are in the audience, I want you to know that God loves us so much. And, of course, I'm a Catholic chaplain, so I rarely talk about God per se. But I want you to know that Freddie was a wonderful and dear man who loved his craft, great songwriter, great singer. And this is just last year. This became a hit record in England. So Mary Lou, his sister, we love you. Shotgun Tom Kelly, thank you for bringing him to life. You're a blessed, holy Catholic man, Tommy. And Art Bolo for bringing us together. I thank you as well, and I love you very much. And I'd like to bring on right now, if you can feed the music now, Sam. Sam Sneers is our new engineer. He's doing a great job, a young man. And this is going to be his craft and his future, I believe. But anyway, Sam, say a quick hello to the audience, please.
1: Hello, audience.
0: Now tell everybody where you're from, Sammy.
1: I am from Drexel Hill, Clifton Heights, right near Val Shively,
0: and
1: Upper Darby.
0: What's your goal in life, Sammy?
1: My goal in life is to be like you, Father, be on the radio.
0: That's fantastic. Anyway, can we bring this up? How much more time we have? Oh, good. Bring it up. Can you believe this music? Can you believe this 89-year-old man was playing that guitar and had this hit record? Freddie, we love you. We know you're not here physically, but I know for sure without any doubt in my heart, mind, soul, and spirit that you are with us right now, Freddie. Every time I call him, he'd say, Father Jimmy, what do you say that? My heart would melt. We love you. Mary Lou, God bless you. And God bless your family, Freddie. And God bless your son that you're with now in the kingdom of heaven and your lovely wife, Jeanette. General Satterfield, sir, I need some help here. I need a flag officer to come in and save me from this wonderful show of rock and roll reveille. This is our flag staff officer that's on with us every week. And General, give a little plug for what's happening on September 19th, sir.
2: Okay, well, first, what a great way to honor Freddie. Thank you so much for doing that. I remember the first time I talked to him ever, I asked him, how did you get that name, Boom Boom Cannon? So anyway, so he's a great guy, and I'm shocked. It's the first I've heard of that. And by the way, thanks for reminding me. On September 19th here in South Jersey, we're having a big party for the 250th birthday of America. Now, I know most people did it on the 4th of July, but in reality, the whole year is our birthday. So we're having a big thing here. It's in Egg Harbor Township. Just go out and search Spirit of 1776, and our website will pop up. You get to see a little bit about what we're doing. That's a Saturday, begins with a parade, all sorts of stuff during the day, military, you name it, all the way to fireworks at the end of the day. So great day, and thanks for reminding me of that. By the way, somebody said they were a spec four on the show. Who was that? I missed it. Who said they were a spec four?
3: I did.
2: Oh.
0: No, actually it's Jerry. You were a spec four.
4: I was an E-4, yeah.
0: E-4, yes. he was Air Force, sir.
3: I was in the Army.
2: Oh, okay, yeah. It's not a spec four. Well, I was a spec four, too. Now, the Army promoted me 12 times, but I will tell you that I spent more time as a spec four than anything else. So I love the rank. You know, there's like a... There's some sort of a mob spec four society out there. I don't know really what it is. But anyway, Father Jim, do us all a favor, please, and play on the air the actual one-minute vignette from the bombing incident in Da Nang where Sergeant Strauss was involved in it, got their Barrett hit. Wow. Sam, you're on it. Thanks. Thanks, Engineer Sam.
0: Okay, let's continue. So anyway, continue, General, okay. Sir, please.
2: Yeah. Well, hey, thanks. Nothing like being set up there. I appreciate it. Sergeant Strauss, Jerry, if you don't mind, I'm sure. Really proud to join you on the airwaves here. Can you share a little bit about this bombing of your barracks? I know everybody's going to be interested in that kind of thing. They're always interested in something that happens that encourages people to be brave in a particular situation. So tell us a little bit about that.
4: Yeah, sure. Thank you, General. Shame we don't have the rocket attack to play, but that would lead in nicely. But it was, I don't know exactly what day it was, but it was during the Eastern invasion of the VC. We were getting hit pretty hard with 122 rockets.
0: And you were in Da Nang.
4: I was in Da Nang. Okay. And I'd have to set the stage a little bit. You know, if you can look back on old movies, there's these two-story old barracks lined up one after another, and then 10 yards across, perpendicular, there was another row of 10. And so you had about 20, 25 feet between barracks. When you first got there, you were the new guy, you went up to the second floor. Why did they put you on the second floor? Because the first floor was for the seniors. They had 5-foot-high concrete revetments around the whole building. So if a rocket hit, the shrapnel, everything goes up, they're protected. It goes up to the second floor. Okay, so, but, you know, you had to have seniority to get back downstairs. But anyway, that being said, we were getting hit, oh, I don't know, quite a bit. 15, 20 rockets were coming in. The sirens go off. You know, Da Nang is under attack, code red. Da Nang is under attack, code red. Sirens are going. The skies are lit up. And you grab your flak jacket and helmet, and you go under your bed. And hopefully that would, you know, save you from a rocket attack. You know, they trained us well. So anyway, when that rocket attack stopped, what we had to do from the second floor was we had to run out, and there was, on each end of the building was like a fire escape. That's how you got down. Okay. So me and another guy were running out, and we get right to the landing on the second floor, and we were just stunned because all of a sudden we hear, just like in the movies, over your head, whoosh, and here comes a rocket right over our barracks, right over our head, and hit, not our barracks, the rocket hit right across 10 yards away in the first floor right-hand room and just tore that apart. Thank God it was a dud, okay? Otherwise, I wouldn't be here talking to you today. I get emotional. But anyway, it was a dud, thank God, but still a lot of debris was coming up. Thank God there was nobody in that room at the time. So that was a blessing. So when everything calmed down, we all ran over to the room and, you know, wanted to see what happened. And I was fortunate enough to grab a piece of the rocket, you know, for a souvenir.
5: And yeah,
4: which
5: I still
4: have
5: right?
4: It. Yeah. I still have it at home. So, but that was, quite an experience. And I'm here today because it was a dud.
5: And this is what every soldier in the military suffers through, especially in combat zones, including our soldiers today. So pray for our soldiers in harm's way. More music on Rock and Roll Reveille.

0: great song. What a great group. I'd like to introduce another one of Sergeant Strauss's friends when Jerry worked at Sylvan Anthony Pools, Sergeant Alex Willow. I understand you were also served our country overseas in the U.S. Marines, receiving many awards and decorations. Please share with the audience your military background and your close friendship with Sergeant Jerry Strauss.
1: Sure. Thank you very much for having me. And, I'll kind of flip it a little bit and go right to Jerry first. You know, it's all about Jerry today and many thanks. And it's been, I've known you for about 9 years now. And great 9 years. Jerry's the kind of guy you call him on the phone at any point in time, picks up, answers right away. Anything you need, right there to help, offers his guidance. It's been a great time knowing Jerry, and many thanks for him.
2: Now, Alex, you and Jerry are in the pool business together, or work,
1: correct.
2: Am I right?
1: Jerry's
2: okay,
1: actually.
2: Share that story about the pool.
1: Jerry, Jerry also worked at Anthony Sullivan for many years before me as well, before I got there. Right as I entered, I believe you were stepping away to retire and, play many rounds of golf and enjoy, but still carried on as an advisor for everybody. Picked up that role, and anybody and everybody, and all of us that have talked to you, you follow through well.
2: Definitely. Now, Alex, let me ask you: you were a Marine. When were you in the Marines?
1: So, 2008 to 2016.
2: Okay, were you overseas at all?
1: I was.
2: Did you see combat duty, sir?
1: Yes. So I was in Afghanistan in 2009. So stepped on the yellow footprints June 30th, 2008. I graduated high school on June 20th of 2008. So 10 days later, I was in boot camp. A year after that, I was in Camp Bastion in Afghanistan.
2: God
1: bless
2: you.
1: So one of the new stand-up bases over there.
2: My nephew, I can't think of his name. My nephew was there and contracted multiple sclerosis there. And luckily and blessedly, the VA retired him as a disabled American veteran. So listen, talk a little bit, you and Jerry, about your work together at Sylvan Pool and maybe a little bit of military talk.
3: Yeah, well, Alex, from what I learned from him, was also in the intelligence field.
1: Correct.
3: Right? Which brought us together.
1: Yep.
3: The more I talked to him, the more we had in common. Okay. But, Alex is does a great job at Anthony and Sullivan. He's a construction manager there, which is a very high position, gets things done, works very well with people.
2: Now, Jerry, you were there for many years, and you had an executive position. Share with our audience.
3: Well, all told, I probably have been associated with Anthony Sullivan for 35 years. I retired as a corporate VP. I'm very close with everybody. Certainly with Alex, we certainly work together.
2: Now, did you have your own key for the bathroom?
3: It's crazy. The building that we had when I was there, you didn't need a key. Okay. Not like here, okay, like Fort Knox. But, as I say, Alex is a big part of Anthony and Sylvan, does a great job. And what I'd like to say, if I could, Father, just a quick little shot, okay, Alex has been there for 8 or 9 years. Hopefully he's there for many more. That's his decision. But it made my life, Anthony and Sylvan Pools. Gave me a good life. I had Howard Wertman, Tom Casey, Larry Mazanga, Rick Kelso.
2: Listen, Jerry, you had dinner recently with some of the executives. Well, share their names on the air.
3: Well, I don't want to let them know that, But no, I didn't have dinner. We had a lunch. I met with the new CEO. John Owens, Howard Wertman, the retired president, Alan Walker, the new been a president, Jordan Schaefer is a president. So, we just talked about, how
2: so we're giving
3: going.
2: A little plug on Major Market Radio to Anthony Sylvan Pools. And again, some more information about your military background, Alex.
1: Sure, yeah. So very similar to Jerry, intelligence analyst, a little bit different with the type of combat fighting we had. I wasn't a front lines guy. It was mainly a support. Same idea, though. So the way that technology changed a little bit, we had icon chatter, that one of the things I was monitoring. So that was a lot of Red Force talk, a lot of insurgent. They were able to pick up what they were saying. So it helped us immensely on the friendly side of things. I was in the aviation side. So knowing where the insurgents were, that was crucial to our operation to make sure that all of our Marines stayed safe.
2: Now, this is the Vietnam anthem song. Everyone in Vietnam heard this song, and it was a fantastic song by Eric Burdon and the Animals.

0: Sergeant Strauss, I'm a teenager, proud to know you, and thank you for fighting so courageously and honorably for us and our country. Please, tell us about when you were in Vietnam on a flight mission and your EC-47 Goonie Bird electronic panel started to burn. Also, please share with us that you were awarded the Distinguished Flying Cross and 3 Air Medals.
1: Thank you. Thank you, Ashley. Thank you for that.
0: Yes,
1: that's an interesting story. I'll try to be quick. But we were flying around. It was probably a couple hours in the air. And all of a sudden, there was smoke in the cabin. And all the electronics, which was a big part of what we did, started to smoke and, make noises. And, we're all saying, what's going on here? And the pilot said, we got to go back. We got to go back to Da Nang. So what we did was he said, put your parachutes on, get ready to jump in case we didn't make it. Now, talk about being scared, Now, we were really scared.
2: Not the word you want to hear.
1: Yeah, not what we wanted to hear. But it was getting worse, the smoke in the cabin and, so forth and so on. So he's turned around, heading back to Da Nang. He calls in for a mayday, for landing. And we're in a two-engine prop plane. And what happened was we're coming in for a landing. You could see the runway, and there was all these fire engines lining the runway. They had foamed down the runway so we could land to make sure there wasn't fire or something, right? So we landed quickly. Everything was safe. The fire engines followed us down until we stopped. Then the medics rushed on the plane and grabbed us all, get off the plane, get in the ambulance. And they wanted to treat us for smoke inhalation. We felt fine. We don't need that. But here we go, right to the hospital, ended up getting 3 days off because of that. So there was a plus to the whole thing.
3: I'm standing here outside your door. I hate to wake you up to say goodbye.
4: In addition to We Gotta Get Out of This Place by Eric Burden and the Animals, this is another signature song from Vietnam because everybody wanted to get onto that jet plane to come back home to America. And back home, is that right, Jerry Strauss?
1: I could tell you a story about that, but that'll be another
4: 30
1: time.
4: Seconds. You got 30 seconds, if you got it.
1: Everybody's on a plane in Saigon waiting to go home, right? The plane is packed. You could hear a pin drop. Plane takes off. The pilot, we gets up to altitude, and the pilot comes on and says,
4: God bless you, Jerry.
1: We're in international waters.
4: Welcome home, Jerry.
1: And a plane went bananas.
5: Yes.
1: I'm sorry.
5: I can imagine.
4: Listen, veteran, please know how much I love you. I pay for these shows. I don't usually tell that to the audience because I want to honor you. I'm a brother veteran from Vietnam era, not in Vietnam, Infantry 11 Bravo, later became a priest, put on captain bars. General Satterfield, I love you, sir. He took me to the grade. He frocked me, yes, in front of everybody, and made me a major. So I'm so proud to be on the show. I thank Janine. Hop on there, Janine, my executive producer. Say goodbye. Come on, we're wrapping
6: up. We're glad to be here.
4: Ashlyn, quickly.
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7: Goodbye. 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
4: And Jerry, get on. 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
1: Thank you very much.
4: 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And Rob Carson, we love you as well. And Art Bolo, I love you. Tommy Irwin. Tommy.

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13: And welcome to Philadelphia Focus. I'm Laura Lewis, and with me today, Captain Benjamin Lyle. He is the Divisional Secretary for Greater Philadelphia Operations for our Salvation Army of Greater Philadelphia. And welcome, Captain. Welcome.
14: Thank you so much, Laura. Just so excited to be here and be able to share about the Salvation Army in Philadelphia.
13: And the Salvation Army in Philadelphia goes back a long, long way. It's been doing good things for a long, long time. Do you want to talk a little teeny bit about the history?
14: Sure.
13: And then we'll get into the programming for today.
14: Sure. So the Salvation Army actually began in London, England in 1865, and it was founded by our co-founders, William and Catherine Booth, and it began as a church ministry. So they were street preachers, and they began to meet with people on the street, and then also found ways to begin to meet their practical needs as well, whether it was through feeding them, helping them get cleaned up off the street, and just helping them put their life together. And from there, the Salvation Army eventually came to the United States through Eliza Shirley in 1879. And she came right here to Philadelphia, actually. And the work of the Salvation Army in the United States began here in Philadelphia in 1879 by a young 16-year-old girl named Eliza Shirley. And a fun fact that one of our family shelters in Philadelphia is named after her, and that is on Broad Street. So there's a lot of history, Salvation Army history here in Philadelphia that we're really proud of.
13: Before we began taping today, I mentioned to you that I've had the Salvation Army on this show for the whole 28 years I've been doing it. I never knew that little fact there.
14: Yeah.
13: That's why it's called Shirley.
14: It is, yeah. Well, so we are actually very excited. Coming up soon, we have our 150-year anniversary of the Salvation Army in the United States, and we're really thrilled about that and looking forward to that exciting time of celebration and looking back on on all the history of the Salvation Army in the United States, and then looking ahead to the future as well, to the next 150 years.
13: How exciting. That is, and of course, you start off with this mission. It's spiritual, moves to feeding, clothing, protecting, advocating for people. And today, the programming goes from families, the old, the young. It incorporates the entire community.
14: It does. And really, that's how the Salvation Army, you know, originated and is focused on meeting the needs of the community. So over those 150 years, the Salvation Army services have evolved to meet the present needs of the community. So if you look back when we first started, the Salvation Army was doing very basic things like serving soup, giving people an opportunity to come in off the street and get cleaned up, and then, you know, basic sheltering needs of people, giving people a place to sleep. Now, over the years, that's really evolved to what we have today, and we're really proud of all the efforts that have been made over the years to meet human needs. And, you know, we can look back and see how the programs have evolved to where they are today. But even today, though, we still are at the center of it all, still the same organization, still focused on meeting those same needs.
13: And today, that is everything from housing. You address hunger, work readiness. Again, there are social opportunities, and they still have music classes. But also, then there is the human trafficking that the Salvation Army has become a national leader in resources, training, et cetera, for that topic.
14: Yes. So again, you know, talking about the heritage of the Salvation Army began that anti-human trafficking work long ago in London, and that heritage carried over to the work that we are currently doing in Philadelphia with our new Data Stop Trafficking program, where our team is very actively involved in the fight against human trafficking and really has become a leader nationally in that work. And we're so proud of that work, and it's such impactful work, and we can see the impact of that program every day on those that we serve.
13: Do we want to spend a little time talking about it now, or hold on and talk about it later?
14: Well, we can talk about it now.
13: Okay.
14: Sure.
13: Okay. New day. Again, it's, I remember when the Salvation Army was talking about human trafficking, and that was a term we weren't using. It wasn't in the vernacular. And of course, today you have done amazing work in educating the public about what is human trafficking, because it's not always sex. That's something that a lot of people forget as well.
14: Yeah, it certainly can be related to sex, but there's also labor trafficking and other forms as well. But one of the priorities of the New Day program is to educate the public and those that are wanting to learn about human trafficking, the many different forms of human trafficking, the signs of human trafficking. Our team is equipped and ready to provide that education and training to anybody interested. So we do have a resource on our team, an individual that is an educator, and she is always willing to meet with groups of people or organizations that want to learn more about human trafficking. And if anybody's interested in that, please feel free to reach out to us and our team, and we'd be happy to set that up. But that's, like I said, one of the focuses of our team is to educate the public, because at all, you know, we're working toward preventing human trafficking, but really the best way that we can go about doing that is to make sure people are educated about the problem and what resources are available to help those that are caught in trafficking situations.
13: And that's where you step in as well. It's not just educating the general public to recognize what is a person who is being trafficked, whether a nail salon or sex work or lawn care. You know, it's beyond that. But also then the resources for someone who does want to maybe come in off the street, or someone who is trying to get out of a situation.
14: Yes, and we have a great facility on Kensington Avenue in Philadelphia where women can come in off the street, and really it's a place of rest, a place where they can get a hot meal, they can get some basic needs met, they can get some fresh, clean clothes and other, you know, hygiene products and hygiene kits that are available. Really a very dignified space. It's a place where they can come, and we even have classes that they can be involved in, whether it is spiritual classes focused on, you know, learning about the Bible, or learning about even things like art. There's art classes, there are yoga classes, there are other ways that the women can come in and really just focus on themselves for a few moments and find a place of rest and really safe, comfortable place for them to be, and just get a break from, you know, their daily life.
13: These are people who have been stripped of their identity, their self-worth, their independence, mm-hmm. and you offer them a place where they can go and kind of start to regain all of this. And I'm going to guess that there's a lot of therapy going on at the same time in all of this.
14: A lot of therapy. Our staff is very equipped at, you know, interacting with people in all different circumstances, right? Some very traumatic. But they're very, very well equipped at that. And, you know, there's some really, really cool stories that have come out of the New Day drop-in center. One is that, you know, from time to time I've never experienced it myself, but, that the women will come in and they'll put on a fashion show with some of the clothing items that have been donated. You know, they'll get some new clothes and they're feeling really good and they want to, you know, just have a fun time together. So they've done a fashion show. They've done other things like that in the past, but just really a safe place where the women can come in and you know, get some time for themselves and be distracted from some of the challenges that they face. And certainly, you know, our staff is there to help them navigate those challenges and help them to get out of their the challenging situations that they're in with the resources that we have, but really just a place that we're so proud to be able to offer, and it's certainly a great need for that here in Philadelphia.
13: It's like a domestic abuse victim will not always, on the first attempt, manage to escape. You know, it's a step-by-step, and mm-hmm. you are there, but it's also that emergency housing when they do make the break. And mm-hmm. I know that IDs, simple things like that, or anything to establish yourself again, and you're there to walk them through.
14: Yeah, and our team, you know, can tell a lot of different, has a lot of examples of seemingly very simple things that, you know, to us might seem simple, like having an ID card, right? But, you know, women in those situations are often stripped of all of those things. And one of the simplest things that, you know, people need to be able to, you know, get a house, get a job, get other services is to have an identification card. And our team helps women, you know, secure those if they've lost them. They've helped women receive their benefits from the state that they're entitled to. And in some cases, you know, have helped women get into permanent housing, which is something is just an amazing story, you know, and something that we celebrate.
13: You're mobile now?
14: We are. So our team is out and is in the community, and they're able to respond to situations that they are made aware of. Oftentimes, you know, the city will reach out to us if they've identified a case where they believe the individuals are being trafficked, and our team is mobile. They're able to come and to meet with those individuals and help provide the care that they need to point them in the right direction, whether it is coming into one of our programs or being redirected to another program that better suits their needs. But yes, our team is mobile and equipped to provide those services.
13: It's interesting. I've done panels on trafficking, and the Salvation Army has been on them, working with police, with the legal system, et cetera. And that you've become the face for prevention and education is just it's something I probably the booths would go, well, of course, this is a natural extension.
14: Yeah, it certainly is. And there's, like I said, there's a deep heritage of anti-trafficking work within the Salvation Army history. And, you know, it continues to evolve to this day. So this summer, our New Day team was very actively involved in the preparations for the FIFA World Cup, whether it was, you know, with the government team, but also at the airport, and just providing, again, education, resources, helping people know the signs of trafficking and know the best way to go about helping someone that they have you know, they've seen that may be a victim of human trafficking.
13: I forgot that FIFA was going to be a hotbed of this for the United States.
14: Yes. Yeah. So we saw that, we anticipated that, and our team began working very quickly to develop some plans for how we could support the, you know, the efforts of the city, especially around human trafficking. And we worked very closely with the city in preparation for the World Cup and during the World Cup. We established a 24-hour hotline that individuals could call and get some resources or report, you know, concerning situations. But that was something that was a very needed during that time. And it's always needed, but we all know that when we bring these big international events to a location, to a city, that unfortunately a lot of that activity really ramps up, and our team was able to provide support to that event and really, you know, we believe made a strong impact on, you know, those that we serve.
13: You mentioned that anecdote about the, you know, getting women into permanent housing, and that kind of is a key to all of your programming. It's not just handing somebody keys to a room for the night. You work hard with families and individuals to get them on the path to being self-sufficient again, to getting them independent.
14: Yeah, that's correct. That's our goal, right? While we are always happy to provide for the immediate need, our goal is always to provide for the long-term need and holistically serve people. So while the need today may look like, you know, groceries to provide dinner for my family, you know, we know that oftentimes the need is greater than that. So our team is actively looking to provide for the holistic needs of an individual, of a family. And our staff are equipped to be able to do that. And it's something that we really prioritize and are always looking to find ways to be able to meet the long-term needs of individuals.
13: So when a family or an individual comes in, is there an assessment and you kind of like try to extend the conversation past that immediate first ask to find out what's really going on here?
14: Yeah, we do. And it really depends on the circumstance. And sometimes, depending on the situation, you know, it is there are opportunities to have longer conversations, and there are opportunities to have, you know, the individual come back at a month from now and check in with our team. And our team is, you know, aware of some of their circumstances, and we'll follow up with them. Say, how did it go this past month? Were you able to, you know, find other resources that you needed that we talked about you needing last month? So yeah, there are always opportunities for that. And our team, it looks to, you know, to meet those long-term needs and holistic needs.
13: I'm going to ask, with the economy the way it is, I mean, do you want to talk a little bit about the need in Philadelphia and who's most vulnerable and who are you serving these days? Is it the kids? Is it the elderly? Is it the families? Mm-hmm. Who is anyone stepping up to the front? Is being most affected by what's been happening?
14: Yeah, I would say we've seen an uptick in need all around. So recently, you know, there were... Obviously, the economy is a big factor, right? The costs of everything are going up, and individuals and families are having to make hard choices about, you know, how to use their limited funds and resources. And we're very grateful, very thankful to our supporters, our donors, that have provided resources to the Salvation Army to be able to meet those needs. A few examples: last year, we received some significant donations around to provide food for those facing food insecurity, and we were able to provide a great deal of fresh foods to residents of Philadelphia in need. And that, you know, while we may not be able to provide for every need, we're able to provide for some needs, and then those individuals are able to use the resources they would have spent on the fresh food for other things, you know, like medications or utilities or rent or, you know, clothes for their children. So yeah, there's definitely been an increase in demand for our services over the last year or so. I would say, you know, really tied to the economy and the challenges that everybody's facing these days with increased prices. But like I said, very grateful for the support we've received to be able to provide for those additional needs.
13: I guess now we should mention that donations do drive the Salvation Army. We think of you at the holidays with the red kettles, and now you can text and use QR codes to donate. But it's the need is there all through the year, and that's for hours, and it is for items, and it is for cash.
14: Yes, absolutely. So we are very well known for our Christmas efforts, right? The red kettle is iconic, and people know the red kettle, what it represents. But our, like you said, our programs, our services extend far beyond that, far beyond Christmas time, Thanksgiving time, and we are serving people all year round. And while the funds received at Christmas time will support people at Christmas time. Those funds are also used to provide for food throughout the year and the other services that we provide. But like you said, there's always a need for financial support, for in-kind giving, for volunteer hours. And there's so many ways that we're able to work together with the community to provide those resources that we have. And it's really through the generosity of caring individuals and corporations and foundations that we're able to provide all of the services that we provide.
13: And where do you provide? It's Greater Philadelphia. What's your footprint, and how do we actually walk through a door and meet with Salvation Army?
14: Sure, yeah, that we have locations all throughout the city. So our Greater Philadelphia operations team provides the services to the residents of Philadelphia. So we have various sites throughout the city. We can talk about our core community centers. So those are our traditional Salvation Army sites. So they would be our church facilities, and each of these locations I'll mention have a church, and they also have a social service branch of their program as well. So those locations are in West Philadelphia. We have one in Grays Ferry. We have one in the Kensington neighborhood. We have one in Northeast Philadelphia. We have one in Roxborough. And we have a community center in Fairmount. And then also, of course, we have our Ray and Joan Kroc Center in Germantown. So each of those locations, they're all different. And true to Salvation Army form, they all have, over time, evolved to the needs of the neighborhood and the needs of those specific communities. So as you go into one of those centers, they're all going to look a little bit different, but fundamentally, they're the same, right? Those locations are our Salvation Army churches, which also have social service functions. So each of those locations, you're going to find a food pantry. You're going to find a caseworker. You're going to find individuals that are there and willing to and ready to meet with people and help, you know, identify ways that the Salvation Army can help them in their time of need.
13: You mentioned the community center, over the years, again, from Delaware and New Jersey, and of course, Greater Philadelphia, I've been talking to all the commanders, and one of the things that always comes through is that Salvation Army, for a lot of communities, it is family. That the kids grew up going there after school. They maybe swam in a Salvation Army pool, or they learned a musical instrument, or they got homework help from there. Maybe they went to a camp, and as they got older, they participated in programming.
14: Yeah.
13: And you're there in a lot of communities, and you've been there for so long that you are, again, part of that community.
14: Mm-hmm. Sure, yeah. One of the really cool things that we see within the Salvation Army is just that, you know, the heritage of, you know, family service within the Salvation Army. So there are countless stories of individuals that grew up participating in Salvation Army programs, like you said, you know, taking a music lesson or participating in our children's programs, going to our summer camp, going to the after school programs, experiencing the Kroc Center, things like that. And then those young people as adults become, you know, strong supporters of the Salvation Army, even some of them becoming officers like myself, where they're willing to, you know, take it on as their vocation and to serve, you know, through the Salvation Army, serve people that way. So it's really a cool way that we get to see the full circle evolution of an individual from, you know, someone that enters the door maybe in a time of need to be able to then, as an adult, be able to provide that same service to the next generation of people in need. And it's really, really something that's very cool that we've witnessed.
13: Do you want to talk about kid programming then?
14: Yeah.
13: For what you offer for children? And then let's get into families and, of course, the Kroc Center and programs
14: sure.
13: like that.
14: Yeah. Yeah, so we have a great deal of programs for children, and we have, during the school year, we have after-school programs where we work closely with those in our neighborhoods to provide, you know, for the needs of families. And we know that after-school programming is such an important and necessary service for our communities. You know, I'm a parent myself, and, you know, we have children, and we struggle with, you know, what are we doing with our kids today after school? Because, you know, life doesn't slow down. Our schedules don't slow down when school starts. And, you know, that's a need of every parent. So we're proud to be able to offer those programs in our communities. And really, those programs are like they mirror all the other programs that we have. So children will come in, they'll get some homework help, they'll get a meal, they'll be given opportunities to, experience some really great and fun things like learning sports, learning music, music lessons. They do STEM activities. They, this summer and last summer, a group of kids were able to learn how to produce a movie. And they did that and were really proud of their movie production. And it was really cool, a really cool experience for them that they could see, get a glimpse of, maybe a potential career that they're interested in pursuing.
3: Well, we're in the middle of a hot August right now, but summer camps, that's always been an important part of the yes. Salvation Army programming.
14: Yeah, we have a summer camp up in the Poconos, and that camp serves the Eastern Pennsylvania and Delaware Division of the Salvation Army. And we are just blessed with that facility. It's such a wonderful place where kids can go and experience different things, kids coming and living in a nice cabin for a week and being able to, go swimming every day and go out on the lake and to experience nature and just to get some time away from their normal routine and experience some different things. But, we've seen the impact that camping opportunity has on young people. And it's something that, I will run into adults all the time. And they'll tell me stories of how they were blessed by the experience of attending a Salvation Army camp as a child and something that memory stuck with them for their whole lives. And just really a cool story, to hear. It's really great to hear those stories. And we're really proud to be able to offer those camping services up in the Pocono region.
3: And what about families? And I mentioned the Croc Center, too.
14: Yeah. Yeah. So families, we provide... one of the things I could talk about is our emergency housing programs. So families in need, we have two emergency housing programs in Center City on Broad Street. And those are focused on providing emergency housing for families. And we really work very hard to make sure that those are very dignified experiences. And we want to provide more than just a bed at night. We provide really nutritious meals. We provide activities for the children, bringing in some entertainment sometimes and opportunities for the kids to just be kids, right? We give them all the opportunities that we're able to. And, this summer, they've gone to amusement parks. They've had opportunities to learn music. They've had some nice, summer block parties and really just, we really invest in that program because we see how important it is to give kids that really dignified experience. It's hard to be faced with those situations, those challenges of being uncertain around your housing. And we want to make sure that those places feel like home to the families that we serve.
3: We are starting to run out of time, and we've got so much more to cover, but volunteers drive this as well. And how do we get involved with the Salvation Army?
14: Sure, yeah. We have a website, saphilly.org, which has great contact information for anybody that's interested in participating, volunteering with the Salvation Army, whether that's an individual looking to give some time at a food distribution event, or, sometimes it's packing toys at Christmas time, or it could be, helping provide some of those services to children that we talked about. We look for anybody that's interested, there are many opportunities. So that's a great way to do it. Other times during the Christmas season, Thanksgiving season, there are a lot of volunteer opportunities around our holiday food distributions. We work very hard to provide really nice, full, complete Thanksgiving meals for families. And we're always looking for volunteers to help with those efforts. At Christmas time, there's a lot of opportunity around, the Red Kettle. We gladly accept volunteers for that, for anybody looking to give a couple hours of their time, either as an individual, as a family, as a friend group, a business, looking to give back. That's a great opportunity there as well. And then also at Christmas time, there's a lot of work that's required to give out all of the toys that we give out at Christmas time. So last year we served over 6,000 children in Philadelphia, and there's a lot of coordination and an effort that goes into making that happen, and that couldn't happen without the help of our volunteers, our dedicated volunteers. So we're always looking for people that want to get involved in that program. It's such a impactful program, and I can tell you that the people that come and they get involved in that, they feel so blessed at the end of the day, and they're looking to sign up to do it again. So if anybody's interested in volunteering with the Salvation Army, please go to our website, saphilly.org, and there are contact information there about who to reach out to about volunteer efforts and volunteer opportunities, and we'd be happy to have that conversation with you.
3: And getting involved can be as easy as shopping at one of your thrift stores, but making donations of clothing and other items as well helps. And of course, cash is always very much appreciated, obviously, for any social services organization there. Mm-hmm. Do you want to talk about how far your buck goes with Salvation Army? We got a minute left.
14: Sure. Yeah, we work very hard to make sure that as much as possible goes back to direct service. So the Salvation Army averages 82 cents on the dollar. Every dollar received, 82 cents of that dollar goes right back in the form of direct service. So we keep our administrative costs as low as possible. And that can be through, like we said, donations of professional services as well, that which help, you know, reduce our bottom line. But that's something we work very, very hard to maintain. And we take our stewardship of resources very seriously.
3: Parting words?
14: I would say, you know, generally, the Salvation Army is very grateful for the support that we get in the Philadelphia region and beyond. You know, like we talked about, we're only able to do what we do with the support of the caring community members that are listening to this presentation. So just want to say thank you to you. And we strive every day to serve the best we can. And we're only able to do it, like I said, with the generous resources that we receive from the public. So thank you.
3: And of course, for more information, anything from how to volunteer, how to donate, how to take advantages of their services. And we never did get into membership at the Croc Center either. If you would like to know more about the programming and how you can get involved, again, saphilly.org. That's saphilly.org for the Salvation Army of Greater Philadelphia. And my guest today, Captain Benjamin Lyle, he is the Divisional Secretary for Greater Philadelphia Operations. Captain, thank you so much for doing this today.
14: Oh, you're welcome. It was my pleasure.
3: And again, saphilly.org for the Salvation Army of Greater Philadelphia. Thanks again. I'm Laura Lewis. This has been Philadelphia Focus.
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15: Good day, citizens. Welcome back to the show. For those in the know about comic book movies, comic book TV shows, and comic book books, this is Comic Book Gurus Podcast. We're coming to you live from the beautiful studios of WWDB 860 AM. My name is Craig Lagans, and joining me as always is my Comic Book Gurus Podcast tag team partner, Mr. Rockstar Rob.
16: What's up, Craig?
15: And joining us from the planet Zoom, the sensational Steph. How are you, Steph?
17: I'm good. We all had birthdays this summer.
15: We did. We had birthdays this summer, a couple days apart, and we're still coming down from that. And as happy as our birthdays were, we have to start the show on a bit of a sad note. We want to pay tribute to someone we lost recently. She was a big deal in the comic book community, despite never having been in a comic book, but she was one of the stars of one of my favorite shows, Heroes. She had another great show I did in Nashville, and she did some video game work and animated stuff. She was just a wonderful spirit. We lost the wonderful Hayden Panettiere recently. She was only 36 years old, but what a career she had. First time I saw her was in Remember the Titans when she was 10 years old. And, of course, Heroes that I was a big fan of, and so many fans of comic books were a big fan of hers. So we just want to give a shout-out to her, to her loved ones and her family, and to pay our respects for her loss. Now, one of the things that we are here to discuss this weekend was a big to-do on the West Coast. The annual D23 big convention happened, and lots of huge announcements were mentioned that we're gonna try to talk about all of them, or try to talk about as much as we can. But Steph, you made notes on D23, so whip out your notes. You pick one. What do you want to talk about first?
17: I mean, I feel like it should be Star Wars, but it's definitely not going to be Star Wars.
15: I don't know why.
17: There's so much coming out that I think people are going to be super excited about. Some of the ones that just kind of like jumped out at me were the Simpsons movie, Simpsons movie. It's been 20 years since the first one.
15: Oh my God.
17: I know we'll probably go into all of these in more detail, but just kind of like my list of things that looked really cool. That Ghost Market movie, Pixar's first Ghost movie looked great.
15: Yeah.
17: The Bluey movie. So excited for that. My kids have watched that. I sit and watch it. I cry at that show. Oh, cannot wait. Even Romeo and Michelle 2, I'm excited for.
15: Wow.
17: Zootopia 3. I've loved the first two. And my youngest did a competition dance team to the song Zoo and makes me cry every time I hear it. It's amazing. Kingdom Hearts. They're doing the anime adaptation of that game. And, you know, I think that was pretty much my favorites. Lots of Star Wars stuff. I have to say my fiance will be super excited for Scrubs season 2. It's his favorite show.
15: Oh, okay.
17: Yeah. So those were my favorites. But there's certainly a whole lot coming out for people who are kind of into all things Disney. So
15: yeah, you can tell Steph's got kids. the first to mention all the anime.
16: I know where we have to start.
15: Where do we start, Rob?
16: Well, okay, it's a tie, but I'm just, because this will be hopefully quick.
15: Okay.
16: Doomsday trailer.
15: Doomsday trailer.
17: Oh yeah.
15: Yes. Okay. Now I'm deferring to you because I didn't watch it.
16: Okay.
15: On purpose.
16: The trailer starts. Sue Richards saying how Victor Von Doom was a caring person. She didn't realize how broken he was in the tragedy. So she's telling all the heroes he was a good guy. Then, you know, we've and this is why I really need to do this. Because we have talked about Steph.
15: We talk about Steph a lot.
16: We talk about referring. We talked about the Fantastic Four movie.
15: There it is.
16: And Fantastic Four is going to be in this, but you know, Pedro Pascal. People on the fence. Is he the right guy? Is he not the right guy? But when he says, "Victor, did you do this?" You know, and then he yells it.
15: Yeah,
16: that's Reed, because Reed never really looked at Victor. He always tried, didn't try and look at him as the villain, but he tried to look at him, tried to always look at him as the peer.
15: Yeah.
16: Right? And that's what the comic book Reed would have done.
15: Yeah.
16: You know, Victor, what are you doing? Why are you doing this? And there was a big speech from Victor Von Doom about that these heroes basically are on borrowed time. They should be dead.
15: Gotcha.
16: Right. And he basically is like, I'm going to fix that. These people, and they show the girl from Love and Thunder, the little girl.
15: Yeah.
16: You know, cause she died. So they show these characters that are dead. Now I found out something interesting and, we can just all ponder this. Don't know if it's true. At the end of Endgame, when we saw the old man Cap, that is not Steve Rogers. That was Loki.
15: Wow.
17: Do we know for sure?
16: Pretty sure, because what we know is that Loki moved to stop an incursion. He moved Steve Rogers and Peggy Carter to the Fantastic Four world. And if you watch the beginning of Fantastic Four, when they're showing everything on the TV, you see the back of the head of a guy and a kid. And I'm pretty sure that that's the back of Steve Rogers' head.
15: Okay, that popped, our producer Tyler's head popped up like a whack-a-mole, like what? Okay,
16: yeah.
15: So, and again, this I know this is a theory, Rob, and we won't know until December.
16: But what I'm saying is, like, all these heroes, you know, Doom brings up the Sentinels. I mean, that's insane. Those Sentinels look just like the comic book. It's so accurate. It was so scary.
15: What I did see, the still pictures, those were the most comic accurate Sentinels. These are Sentinels I've been wanting since the first X-Men movie in 2000, almost 26 years. But did you notice, and this is the last thing I'm going to say about Doomsday trailer, because again, I didn't see it, how much the Sentinels looked like Iron Man. That was all Stark tech. They got the blasters in their palms, and they have it on their chest.
16: Well, they did that in the last version of all this, where all the Stark tech went and they made Sentinels from them. So it's quite possible that they'll lift that use that.
15: That's why that's what I said when we talked about the end of Spider-Man Brand New Day. We see now that damage control is hunting mutants, not just enhanced individuals. And because they have Peter's inhibitor chip, I think damage control is going to be the ones that are going to start creating Sentinels. But while you, Steph, gave your what stood out to you in D23 animated stuff, and while you, Rob, what stood out to you was Avengers Doomsday, what stood out to me most that no one is talking about and that got me is because the newest Ghost Rider that was announced at San Diego Comic-Con, Ryan Gosling, he was also at D23 because he's going to be in the new Star Wars movie. Mm-hmm. Yes, Star Wars Starfighter, Steph. Sit down, please. I know you're standing up in excitement, but please sit. Ryan Gosling is going to be in the new Star Wars movie, Star Wars Starfighter, and that's going to drop in May of 2028, maybe May the 4th. Who knows? But that's what stood out to me. Also, Friendly Neighborhood Spider-Man Season 2 coming out in January. Ahsoka from the Star Wars universe.
16: We're getting more of Hayden Christensen.
15: Yes.
16: And a lot of him in this.
15: And that's obviously what the world's been waiting for. And
17: Can people be really happy about that, though?
16: I'm very happy about that.
17: Because I thought like everyone hated him in Star Wars in those movies.
15: I'm on the fence. It really doesn't do anything for me, Steph.
16: Do you really want the answer? It's not that he's a bad actor. It's that it was a bad script.
17: Because I saw them in this. You guys, I know you're standing in excitement, so you may want to sit down, but I actually saw those movies in the theater. I know.
15: You love Star Wars.
16: Boom.
17: I know. But I liked it. But again, I'm not a purist. I didn't, I don't have that background that you guys had, but I didn't think it was that bad. And when I heard people really complaining about him, I was like, I liked it.
16: It was the script. Yeah. Script was the dialogue was very stiff.
15: He got unfairly maligned. I didn't see any problem with it either. I watched them in the theaters too, Steph, but I didn't get the Hayden Christensen hatred, not as much as the Jake Lloyd hatred. That was the kid who played, he was in the very first The Phantom Menace, who played baby Darth Vader.
16: But Anakin, you're not supposed to like him. You know what I mean? He's going to be Darth Vader. You're not supposed to be sympathetic to him. He kills his wife. He thinks he kills his kids, He's a spoiled brat, You're not supposed to like him.
15: But I guess people took that to not liking Hayden Christensen, the individual.
16: Right.
15: Yeah.
16: I think, know what? I think the purists did not like that they changed the end of Return of the Jedi and took the original guy out and put
15: him in.
16: So why didn't they put the young Ben Kenobi in? Was it a young version of him, but the old version?
15: Yeah, they kept Hayden Christensen side by side with Alec Guinness.
16: That I think was a sour note for everybody, and that kind of there was some bad blood on that. I'm looking forward to that.
15: Okay,
16: I want to see more of that. We've only seen that in the computer animated stuff, so now we're gonna get to see a little more. That's really cool.
15: Okay, another one that's more in our wheelhouse was the debut coming October 14th of this year. Is the trilogy. We got WandaVision, we got Agatha All Along, and finally Vision Quest coming out.
16: I loved it.
15: Didn't see the trailer. Did you see the trailer, Steph?
17: I did.
15: Okay, what did you think? I know what Rob thinks.
17: All right, so let me just say this.
15: Okay.
17: I enjoy the Fantastic Four movie and Star Wars like 100% better than I enjoyed WandaVision. And I didn't even watch the second one, and I will not be watching this third one.
15: Wow. So you know Agatha all along?
17: I hated that first season of what's her face?
16: But we're getting Ultron.
17: WandaVision or whatever. Oh, God.
15: You
17: it
15: didn't
17: was
15: like
17: so bad.
15: You
17: it
15: didn't
17: was
15: like
17: so
15: Wanda.
17: Bad. I stuck through the whole thing, too, thinking it would get better. But yeah, I enjoy Star Wars way more than that
15: wow.
17: show. So I couldn't even do the second. I will not be doing this. This looked terrible, too, for me.
16: I don't know.
17: It looks so dumb.
16: We're getting Ultron, and I loved, like, human. You know, you got to look human. You can't look robot. You know, we're in wherever they're in.
15: If we can just get a clip of Stephanie saying, I love Fantastic Four and Star Wars.
17: Yeah.
15: And just
16: Yeah, cut it right there. Cut it right there.
17: Isolate it.
16: And play it every time you come on.
15: Wait, our producer Tyler wants to weigh in. Did you want to say something, Tyler?
18: Clearly, the whole you have to be human thing is the producers and the animators being like, we don't want to do anything. Just be humans.
15: Yeah, because I was not looking forward to seeing James Spader, live action James Spader.
16: Was that James Spader or ZZ Top?
15: I don't know.
16: Or Rip Van Winkle.
15: Yeah, or Methuselah or something. And enough. I absolutely love James Spader.
16: Oh, he's my best. I loved it. I watched Blacklist over and over again.
15: Me too. And I love him as Ultron, but show him as Ultron. I don't need, again, don't need to see.
16: Cost too much. It's a
15: James
16: TV
15: Spader.
16: Show. It's not a movie.
15: Yeah. Like Disney doesn't have the budget. But anyway, so Vision Quest coming in. Stephanie, what I'm hearing from you, and I don't know if there might be some subtle context, you will not be taking part in Vision Quest.
17: No, but what I could do is hate watch it and then give my opinion from that. That would be entertaining.
15: That would
16: it's not
15: be
16: like you haven't done that before.
17: Exactly. Pretty much all I do.
15: Okay. Well, we won't hold your feet to the fire, but yes, if you like to hate watch Vision Quest, I would love to hear your take on that. And then
17: maybe I'll text you guys live text as I'm watching it.
15: Robin, when she was live texting me during Fantastic Four, I was like, my God, this is gold. And I was like, don't tell Rob. It's like, no, I'm not telling Rob. You're telling Rob because I got to be
16: I just watched that movie again. I love it. Galactus. I got chills.
17: Oh, yeah. I mean. Yeah.
16: But there's another thing that happened.
15: Yes.
16: And we have to talk about this
15: mm-hmm.
16: because then you have to admit. And Steph, I said it to you at Spider-Man. So you guys have to admit right here on the air that I was right.
15: He loves this part. Yes. What were you right about this time, Rob?
16: Well, okay. We're getting the X-Men.
15: Ta-da.
16: And we're getting Storm.
15: Mm-hmm.
16: But the person, she's not making her first appearance as Storm in the X-Men movie. She will be in the third Black Panther movie. And what did I say at Spider-Man?
15: Well, I don't know what you
17: said. Yeah, you said that we were going to start getting introduced to the mutants in the different movies, right?
16: And what movie did I say Storm would appear in?
17: I have a terrible memory. I don't remember. But I know you mentioned
16: Black Panther.
17: I know you mentioned her specifically. Black Panther. Oh, cool.
16: Yeah. And so go ahead. Come on. Accolades. I'm right.
17: You were so right.
16: Oh, thank you.
17: Right.
15: Yes.
16: We love right. Fantastic Four, and Rob is always right.
17: Yes. Exactly. We should never doubt you.
15: Well, Black Panther 3 was one of the announcements at San Diego Comic-Con. And on the heels of that, they announced the X-Men movie, and they announced the cast of X-Men.
17: Mm-hmm.
15: And so we have already seen Jean Grey, but we're also mm-hmm. getting Cyclops, Emma Frost, Storm, Professor X, and from one of my favorite movies of the year, Indy Navarrete is playing Rogue. And in a big...
17: Oh, did you...
15: What?
17: Are you talking about Obsession that she was in?
15: Yeah, Obsession.
17: Yeah.
15: Yeah, she's playing Rogue. And I knew her next movie was going to be a big one. I didn't think it would be this. That's getting a lot of press, her playing Rogue. But maybe the biggest announcement was the Adam Driver, whom a lot of people were, and including me, thought was going to be Magneto. And even when he made the announcement that he'd be playing Magneto, it was a fake out. He'll be playing instead the role of Nathaniel Milbury, who we all know as Mr.
16: Nathaniel Essex.
15: As Mr. Sinister.
16: But he's also Nathaniel Essex.
15: Nathaniel Essex. So they announced the cast of...
16: Do you remember what you did when you called me, when you talked to me about this?
15: Yes.
16: How pissed off are you about Adam Driver?
15: I wasn't pissed off about
16: it. No, you asked me. I asked because I don't like him.
15: Because you can't. Yeah, Rob can't stand Adam Driver. Oh, no.
16: No, I think he was horrible in those Star Wars movies. But I have not seen a movie where I actually enjoyed him. But I'm okay with this. I would not have been okay if it was Magneto. But I'm okay.
15: You're okay with him being sinister. Yeah, I did call. I did say, what did you think? Because I saw Adam Driver. I was like, oh, Rob's not going to like this. But
16: I'm okay.
15: You're okay with him being sinister.
16: I'll, like, sit on judgment on when the movie comes out.
15: Okay, but
16: I might turn around and bash it after.
15: But there's some interesting, first of all, great interesting casting because a lot of these guys, outside of Indy Navarrete and Sadie Sink and Samara Weaving, are unknown. But they look good. Ones that they haven't announced yet because they haven't announced who Magneto is going to be or if Magneto is going to be. They also didn't announce an Angel, and we don't know which. Are we going to get a Beast? Is it going to be Kelsey Grammer or is it going to be
16: No. There was a guy they had. Mm-hmm. I don't know what his name was, but all the way down the line, he was supposed to be Beast. Mm-hmm. But his people went for more money.
15: Oh.
16: Because Disney and Marvel usually go, we'll pay you this kind of money, mm-hmm. But it's a long thing. And then when the contract's up, you know, then you'll get the big money.
15: Yeah.
16: But they made a big money play, so that guy was out.
15: Gotcha.
16: So they are casting a Beast. Mm-hmm. An Iceman and an Angel. The original X-Men.
15: Okay.
16: Hallelujah.
15: Yes, and we're waiting on our hallelujahs. But in your going back to you being right, Rob, we do know that we're going to get, similar to what they did with building the Avengers, we're going to get a mutant in the movie. So we saw Jean Grey in Spider-Man. We'll probably see more in Doomsday. Sadie Sink is already said she's not going to be in Doomsday. She will be in Secret Wars next year.
16: Storm will be in Black Panther.
15: Storm will be in Black Panther. So we will see, I guess, knowing which projects these X-Men may show up, that's going to be the thing to keep an eye out for. Now, we've gone over your hatred of Star Wars and Fantastic Four, Steph. Where do the X-Men fall in your lineage of Discord?
17: I do enjoy the X-Men.
15: Okay.
17: Yeah, I like the X-Men. Now, I haven't watched all of the movies, but I've watched most of them.
15: Now, now which X-Men? This is just like the which Fantastic Four? Which X-Men? Did you like the...
17: Oh, gosh.
15: Or did you like the first class ones?
17: Yeah, I did.
15: Okay.
17: I haven't watched Logan because it's sad and I don't want to be sad.
15: Okay.
17: Which is literally the only reason I haven't seen it, because I know I've heard such great things about it.
15: The only
16: it is a great movie,
17: sad, so
16: but it doesn't matter. You can watch that now because you know he doesn't really die. There's multiverse versions
17: that will help.
15: But
17: that's true.
15: Logan's still the only MCU superhero movie that was nominated for a best screenplay. So really good film. We're not going to go into it. I had problems with Logan. So we'll leave it like that. At D23, speaking of Logan, we saw Hugh Jackman and Ryan Reynolds make a cameo, kind of teasing that they'd like to be part of Avengers Doomsday. My thought is they're already in Avengers Doomsday. I think they are too, because if we go back to Deadpool and Wolverine and the scene specifically shot with Chris Hemsworth as Thor holding Deadpool in his that they shot that for a reason.
16: Why was Thor crying?
15: Why was Thor crying? Mm-hmm. And even Ryan Reynolds himself asked that at San Diego Comic-Con. Why was Thor crying? So I think we're going to get a payoff on that in Doomsday.
17: I hope they keep it a secret if that's really happening. Like, I would love finally to have a surprise.
15: Thank you, Stephanie.
17: In a movie. Like, it's like I just watched Captain America, Brave New World.
15: Uh-huh.
17: Was it?
15: Yeah.
17: Brave New World? Brave,
15: yes.
17: Yeah. Because mm-hmm. I hadn't seen it. So I was like, let me put this on. I want to watch it. I've been wanting to watch it. And I was like, you know, it would have been so much better had they kept the Red Hulk a secret.
15: Thank you!
17: And I know there was that whole thing. Like, we could do a whole episode on Marvel doing this. But,
15: yes.
17: You know, I know the whole thing because of the toys came out early. They mm-hmm. went to market and, you know, all that mm-hmm. kind of stuff. But it's like, we need these surprises back.
15: Steph?
17: It makes it so much better to go to the movies because then people will want to go see it you know, like, oh, what kind of surprise are they going to have now? Like, who could show up? Exactly. Stop giving it away.
15: Thank you.
16: The toys go in catalogs and people see the toys and that, and there's nothing you can do about that.
15: The toys the toys will sell just as much after the movie
16: came out.
15: You need
16: to put
15: out.
16: Them in so I people so can too. Buy them for Christmas.
15: But Steph, I'm the choir that you've been just preaching to. I've

0: sure you could picture the audience reaction if you're sitting in that movie theater?
1: Yes.
0: And that's revealed. Yes. Like, people will go nuts.
1: Exactly.
2: But you know what? People will be confused and they won't understand. Thus, like what happened, and we had to listen to, oh, I think they swapped brains. They did a Freaky Friday. So we'll get all that crap and that will douse the greatness of the film. Everything will get clogged up with this stuff that now already pretty much out of the way.
3: I think if they could have just had anyone else play, say they were playing Dr. Doom and had the reveal be Robert Downey in the movie, that would have been, and because right now you have to, you've spent the last 3 years knowing that Downey was Doom. Mm-hmm. And now you have to have a whole movie explaining how he's doomed, why he's doomed.
0: Yeah.
3: If we didn't know anything going ahead, we'd want to know.
2: Unless, of course, they listen to this podcast and they listen to my theory, then, of course, they already know.
3: They already know. But
0: this is true.
3: Yes, but that's, Steph, that's been something that's driven me crazy for the last 3 years. And I know why, because they want to get people back in the theater, but that's the wrong way to do it.
0: Right.
2: And you know what? There's a new theory that I don't buy. Mm-hmm. That the reason Dr. Doom looks like Tony Stark is because Apocalypse did that.
3: Mm.
2: Or not Apocalypse, Thanos. Thanos did that. And I'm just like, that's stupid. My theory's better.
3: Yeah. Yeah, at least it's a little more plausible. But going through, X-Men doesn't hit theaters till May 5th of 2028. One of the other things that D23 announced, they're kind of cutting down on the TV series. I think... Vision Quest is the only one we're going to get for the rest of this year. They didn't end Your Friendly Neighborhood Spider-Man next year, and now we have Daredevil season three, Daredevil Born Again season three. But that's it as far as like the TV goes. I know D23 also announced, even though they went back on their word, they said that Wonder Man had been renewed for season two, just for them to cancel it. So there's no more Wonder Man. There's no season two of no more Moon Knight. There was no season two of Ms. Marvel, and there was something else and I completely forgot.
2: No Blade.
3: No. Blade is over and done with. Mahershala Ali made a big stink about that, and he felt jerked around from it. He's not happy. But yeah, lots of cancellations.
0: It seemed like he was though. Like he was jerked around. I mean,
3: yes.
2: Yeah.
0: You know, I don't blame him for being upset. I wish they would do another Blade.
3: Yes, and so did he. And they even he was even in a movie. He was at the end of Eternals, so that was setting up. But you have there was, they fired three directors. They had two different scripts. One Mahershala really didn't like.
0: Yeah.
3: Apparently, Blade was going to be a period piece. That Ryan Coogler was attached to, and he said no to that, or the producer said no to that, and that turned out to be Sinners, from what I understand.
0: Oh,
3: so
0: really?
3: That's kind of what Blade was going to be. And
0: Sinners was good.
3: Yeah, Sinners was my favorite movie of last year. But and it would have been a shorter like period piece part, but then we saw at the end of Sinners, spoiler alert, they're in still alive, so Blade would have been Blade in the today times, having lived through decades of oppression and hatred and racism. But go ahead.
0: So
3: I didn't even
0: could do.
3: Yeah, there was so much they could do with that. We got a minute left, so D23 announcements. Anything you're most looking forward to, Rob?
2: I think we covered everything except for that they finally got the AI right on Indiana Jones.
3: Okay.
2: Because now there's a ride that they're making, and it's going to have an AI version of Harrison Ford as Indiana Jones. So Indiana Jones said, or Harrison Ford said, now it's me.
3: Finally. Anything you're looking forward to that's not Star Wars, Steph?
0: The new Simpsons movie.
3: Yes. I can't believe it's been 20 years since the last
0: one. I know.
3: I
0: know.
3: Absolutely.
0: You got Spider Pig.
3: Yes, back.
0: Yeah.
3: Like all the originals back. Maybe we'll see Otto smoking weed again. But that's all we have time for this week. Before the next D23, my name is Craig Ligons. This has been Comic Book Gurus Podcast.
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1: Full pack version. And we'll see you in the funny papers.
0: See ya.
2: Bye.
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11: Good evening, everyone. Welcome to the Scott Dorsey Show. We thank God for this opportunity to come before you today. And again, the opportunity to speak our minds on issues of today and things that are going on in our society. And so it is my pleasure, again, to do some great things in just saying thank you, Lord, for reaching over 100 episodes. Technically, I think we're maybe over like 103, but we didn't get a chance to really celebrate doing 100 episodes of the Scott Dorsey Show. So I'm thankful for all of you today. And as we always start, we start off with prayer. Father God, we come before you this wonderful and blessed night with thankful hearts. We thank you for the journey, for the doors you have opened, for the voices you have allowed us to hear, and for the opportunity to reach people through this microphone. We celebrate. We celebrate and thank God for what the Lord has done. The Scott Dorsey Show, Lord, we ask you to continue to open new doors and new opportunities in guiding every word spoken here. May this show be used for love, peace, joy, truth, laughter, and healing. As the word tells us, Lord, commit your works to the Lord, and your plans will be established. Proverbs 16:3. And the word tells us, where there is no vision, the people will perish. Proverbs 29:18. We look forward to this great evening, as always, to be before you, to talk about good people doing great things, but also in the midst of celebrating this great show. We are thankful once again to have, I believe, my son is on the line. How are you today, Martin?
0: I'm very good. I'm very good. Very happy to be here. Very excited to celebrate 100 episodes of the Scott Dorsey Show. It seems like just yesterday you're getting things going, so it's cool to be here on the 100th or somewhere after, just after the 100th episode.
11: Absolutely. And we started, believe it or not, we started this show, March 6, 2023. And so 3 years ago, 3.5 years ago, we started the show literally just, you know, on the focus and a passion that we wanted to say something that was important. And hopefully it was something that people could relate to. And so here we are, literally 3.5 years later. We took a break in between there for a few months, but came back strong and then decided that we needed another voice, a younger voice, and an important voice, and then we called on Martin to be part of our show. So here we are on this episode today, and as we begin, we just want to splinter off just for a second, because you know sometimes there's things that happen in our current events, and we just got to say something before we let it go, and we think we just got to say something about everything. And so before we get into the celebration tonight, we wanted to just say this real quick word. As we know, Stephen A. Smith received a thumbs down award from the NABJ, which is a national black journalist union that is meets every year with all of its constituents, and they bring together all the black journalists who work in communications throughout the U.S. And they gave him a reaction to run over to, and soon as he got this reaction of a thumbs down, I had hoped maybe Stephen would have gone to the community, into this group, and spoken to them, are spoken to journalists who belong in that specific group, and would have sat down and had a conversation. But as Stephen A. Smith does, he ran off, and don't take me in the wrong way, to where he felt most comfortable with, speaking to other white journalists, especially on Fox. And we know where he felt, I guess, he had a comfortable place to speak about, rather than confronting what the issue is and what people see in him using his venue in speaking about, you know, individuals, especially black women journalists. And there's a perception, I call it a perception, that he uses his venue to sometimes take down black women. Now, he may disagree, and he has every right to do so, but the reality of it is sometimes the reality versus the perception can be two different things, and they decided to give what they do annually, individuals or other news groups, the thumbs down. And this year, they gave CBS a thumbs down. They gave some other areas in journalism thumbs down, but that one caught the eyes and certainly the controversy, and here we are. And so, you know, I'm putting together this book, this thought process of having a conversation and not making a confrontation. And hopefully the likes of Stephen A. Smith will one day see that everything is not a confrontation. We can disagree, we can see again what the truth is versus what we see, and come together and work that out, rather than going to media sources that just want to say, there they go, those radical left people are out to get you. And that's not what they're doing. They're really just really trying to draw light to how they perceive situations when they happen. And so I just had to point that out. I'm tired of guys who are in this big venue, have all of this ability and power, and when they get tested, rather than dealing with it rather on air with the people that have made this thought or opinion. They run to other venues and go over, and rather than dealing with it one-on-one, as the Bible says in Matthew 18, dealing with those things with the individuals who you think have done you wrong. And so I just had to put that opinion in there because it's just something we see in journalism too much and in society, rather than running to the tribe that you are in disagreement with, you run to your tribe and get sympathetic understanding rather than dealing with what the issue really is. And that's not really doing it justice. Where is the art of conversation? It's not yelling at each other over on the other side. It's coming together and listening to one another to find ways to work together. So, again, that's just my opinion. Hopefully, you know, I can see hopefully Stephen A. getting some sense and working out whatever the issue is with the NABJ and work with other black journalists in solving these things, because we have too many issues to be fighting with one another. We need to be working together to solve these issues, both in journalism and other areas. And so I pray that that can be worked out. So that's my thought, son. I know you follow Stephen A. from time to time, and he's been all over the place complaining and having his feelings hurt about this issue. Welcome to real life, Stephen A.
0: Yeah, for sure. Yeah, I think he's got to be really, you know, careful. I think it's important that, you know, as someone who I think Stephen A. Smith has certainly described himself as a centrist, you know, I think he also admittedly has a very big ego. One of the things I'm concerned about is him potentially feeling like, you know, the left is, you know, starting to attack him for, you know, trying to hold him accountable. And then we've seen a lot of shapeshifters, politically speaking, over the years, that he like slowly starts to get pushed farther and farther to the right and becomes another mouthpiece that, obviously, yes, he's on ESPN, but now with his political stuff that he's doing on social media, you know, there's a lot of people, I think, that are listening to him, certainly, to the point where he's like, you know, even flirted with the possibility of trying to run for president or anything like that, which is absurd. But in these days and times, certainly possible. So I hope that, like you said, Stephen A. Smith takes the time to reach out to the NABJ and actually have conversations with those people, hopefully, you know, is able to sit in spaces with them. I know he's done some work, having gone to an HBCU himself within that community, but he's got to be careful because, again, I don't want that ego to get the best of him. And hopefully he can find himself on the right side of history.
11: Agree with you, son. Very, very wisely stated. And I'm not going to keep on any more than Stephen A. Smith because my other issue with him is he's a New York Knicks fan, so I'm not going to give him any more than that. But I just needed to say that and let that out. And so we'll move on. And the focus here today is, again, welcoming this 100th episode, and really technically over 100th episode. We ask if there's other folk who are listening to our show who want to call in, 610-632-8601. That's 610-632-8601. If you want to come, you know, call or talk or just, you know, say hello on this great day. Again, we want to just thank God for the opportunity to be able to be on the show here on WWDB 860. We also want to thank our great staff, both Olivia and Tyler, who work with us as our engineers each Tuesday. They do a great job trying to keep me on task and moving, and so I'm thankful for them. I also want to thank those who, as I started this show, the first show Martin was on, literally Ministry in Norristown. And I had the likes of Pastor Craig and others who came on the show. And I remember Pastor Rashad Grove, Pastor Michael Stick in those early in that early time, really carrying me through the interviews and allowing me to be able to do the things that I needed to do. So I'm thankful that, again, we have come by far to do these things and be part of our, you know, our show. And so we started in different days. We were in different times. And then finally, over the last year, we've been at this time at 6 o'clock on every Tuesday. And who knows, you know, things may shift. Opportunities may open its door and we may move forward to doing other things as we go and other times, maybe, you know, a morning slot. But for now, this is where God has brought us. And so we're thankful for this. And as Matthew 5:16 reminds us, let your light shine before others so that they may see your good works and give glory to your Father in heaven. So I'm thankful once again for that opportunity. And Martin, you've listened to the show. Now you participate in the show. And, you know, I've fought this internal thought process of what makes us relevant as a show. What gives us the ability to, and I don't know if the two are on the same link, but I look at this time of good people doing good things. And so that was what really forged this show, as I thought, what would be what I talk about, not really recognizing that, you know, there would be days where I would do this show on my own. And so here I am, celebrating over 100 episodes, and we continue to thrive on. And so I wanted to make sure this show wasn't about making outrageous clicks. It wasn't about just saying crazy things and hoping people would turn to listen to whatever we were saying. Maybe we're even boring to some people, but I wasn't worried about this whole thing of just trying to be famous or popular. I was just trying to expose positivity to the air. I was trying to expose good people who are doing good things, who the news media and people don't always recognize in their community, and bringing these people to light. So I know you've listened to my show since we've been in existence, since 2023. Sure. Your thoughts on where we started to where we are, and now you being part of the show yourself.
0: Yeah, I mean, I remember those, you know, initial conversations, like on the phone with you, checking in after episodes and things like that. You know, it's a real science, even something I'm getting better at. Just like, you know, I think maybe it's a Dorsey Men thing. We're like very natural talkers and comfortable in front of a hot microphone, certainly. But there's a real art to being a strong listener and being able to ask the right questions to make sure that people feel comfortable enough that they can open up. And, you know, I think that is something that has, you know, been able to improve so much over time, on top of the, you know, just ability to, you know, a lot of working in a space like this requires a lot of, you know, being light on your feet and creative problem solving. And, you know, sometimes, you know, a guest might be 15 to 20 minutes late, and all of a sudden you got to come up with some things that are relevant and still pertinent to, you know, today's issues. And I think you've, you know, only gotten stronger and stronger at that over time, which has been really great to see. And, you know, I think the real heart of the show and what makes the show as special as I think it is that you are prioritizing, you know, having, you know, everyday people on the show that do incredibly important things. And, you know, I think it provides insights on, you know, everything from mental health issues to, you know, potential career paths for people to ways that they can just help out and, you know, be better in their community and what issues are going on, you know, in the Philly area and outside of it. So yeah, it's been really fun to get to listen to. I feel like I spent a lot of my walks in New York, you know, putting on the Scott Dorsey Show when I would, you know, walk for miles and miles on end. It was a nice way to feel connected with you. And yeah, it's really fun to be a more formal part of the show nowadays.
11: Man, so, you must have a boring life. No, I just say that.
0: Yeah. but
11: again, the focus is that, you know, I don't pretend that the world is perfect. I never have, and I will not now. But it's really in putting this show together, it was about recognizing that goodness is still present. And it's choosing to believe that love is still active. And part of that is also realizing it's choosing to tell stories that remind us we are not powerless or hopeless or alone. So part of our show always will have, and I say this to everyone, a spiritual entity to it, because that's who I am. I'm a pastor, I'm a social worker, I'm a husband, I'm a father, I'm a friend to many. And so that's how this show will always be, in demonstrating love, even in the midst of criticism, even in the midst of, you know, talking about the acts of what's happening in the midst of our government. This show will always bring positivity to the forefront and be part of who we are as a show. And that's who I am as a person. And so, you know, that's always going to be who we are. And so looking forward, you know, as we go forward to 2026, 2027, and we see all these things moving forward, you know, I will speak on the political seasons, and as they become more intense, we will need independent voices. And I did a whole show last week just talking about what it means to be an independent voice and an independent voter. I did an interview, Martin, that focused on me interviewing myself and really talking and discussing what those passions are. And here I'm going to continue to do that and hopefully have more guests that talk about political issues, education issues, ministry issues, health issues, mental health issues, but also not in a sense challenge, but also bring education in those areas in which sometimes we don't get to hear in a full length interview or a few length conversation. But I want to always emphasize freedom is not just the right to speak. It is the responsibility to listen. Independence is not just refusing to belong to a party, but it's really the courage to think, pray, study, and speak with integrity. So that's what we're going to always make this show about. And so hopefully as we continue on, and who knows how long God will allow us to be in this area of speaking and using this show as a venue, but certainly those are things that we need to focus on in being that independent voice that shouts from the mountains, and hopefully somebody will hear in some way, somehow we can make a difference. How do you see, Martin, your voice being used in this show as you move forward? We know you're a busy, busy, busy man, a husband now, and has a full force career going forward. How do you see your voice in this day and time?
0: Yeah, that's a really good question. You know, I feel like I've always kind of been very sports aware, I'd say. So that stuff tends to come pretty naturally. And also now, you know, being a filmmaker myself, talking about movies and TV and things of that nature. But what I want to continue to, you know, push myself to do is talk on, you know, the real world issues, you know, that are in the political sphere and that are, you know, affecting, you know, the communities that I grew up in and surrounding areas that were less privileged than where I grew up. So I want to continue to become more and more comfortable there and educate myself. It's also nice now with, you know, working in social media, for the House Democrats in Connecticut, like it's forced me to continue to push myself to be aware and recognize the importance of local politics, which is kind of something that has been instilled in me for a while now with your history of doing school board work and everything like that. But it's certainly, you know, made me more aware of national politics and also politics on the state level. Even though I'm based in Connecticut here, it's showed me that, you know, the things that our state legislators are doing and what those laws are, honestly, you could argue, I think, have more impact than what happens at the national level. So being willing and able to have conversations about those things and the importance of everything that's taking place there is something that I want to continue to challenge myself to be available on.
11: And again, as we move forward, and especially now as the midterms are coming along and we see a lot of things happening from an election standpoint. And also, you know, I go back to usually Martin and I now usually take a few minutes to do a little sports analysis, especially of Philadelphia sports, where we have so much passion for. And certainly we will continue to do that because that's what our blood is all about. We will always be those Philadelphia sports fans who can be sometimes delusional, but you wouldn't love us or hate us if we weren't. And so we will continue to, again, take shots at New York, New England, and all of those other sports towns that we just don't like. Because we're from Philadelphia and we love the Lord, but we also love our sports here in Philly, and there is nothing like being a Phillies fan. So you will see us, you know, all of our shows will not be heavy with stuff that, you know, it may be too heavy for folk, but it certainly will be times where we lighten up the show and we just talk about especially the Eagles season as it comes up, and the Sixers now, and Phillies now, and even, you know, I lack a little bit of knowledge about hockey, but I still want to root for my Philadelphia Flyers. And so we want to be able to, again, have those light conversations. You'll hear us try to be a little humorous at times. I think that I have some comedy in my soul, but it doesn't always come off that way, but hey, that's, you know, what we're going to try to do as we move forward. And I'll say this as we go, and as we deal with the issue of the next generation, Martin, and your I shouldn't say the next generation, because you all are here, and you're working in Connecticut, you're doing social media. And you're working, and you're a husband now, and so here you have a voice. And as you see the midterms, again, now working in the political space, what do you see as we move forward, especially moving towards November, the importance of being able to speak out and you give your own opinion of what you see importance in this political season?
0: Yeah, you know, I think these midterms are going to be a major, you know, as they always have been historically, right? You get a real sense of where your country and where your state, you know, what the general, the temperature is for how people are feeling about the legislators that they've, you know, elected for office. And personally, you know, particularly on the national level, I think I am, you know, excited to see some of that accountability, right? Because that's one thing that you can't, there is no, while you might try to argue at the end of the day, if the American people or you're the people in your state decide that this person is worthy of having the privilege of representing them, that's the reality, right? And obviously, it's been a very, very tumultuous, speaking again at the national level, couple of years that Trump has been in office, put in absolutely as mildly as I could. But now, you know, after, you know, people dealing with probably fed up about, you know, everything from gas prices to a war with, you know, unnecessary deaths tied to it. And, you know, not to mention the, you know, usual antics that we've unfortunately had to get used to from dealing with the president and his team underneath them. Now, you know, people, I think, and, you know, on the right are going to have to start deciding, and you're going to see it even more so in 2028.
11: Right.
0: How much are they going to associate with the president that, you know, what does he have? What's his approval rating now at, you know, comfortably under 40%, whatever it is? Are they going to associate with this guy, or are they, or, you know, people on the right? I know there are some people that have detached from him. I don't want to lump everyone together. But are the bigger names that are nationally known, are they going to have the bravery to detach from the MAGA movement that's been, you know, devouring our country's morals for the past, you know, 10 years or whatever it's been, I guess, since 2016. So that's going to be really interesting, because I think regardless that the, you know, Democrats are going to see a lot of improvement from their position after the midterm. So after that and leading into 2028 with some of the candidates that could potentially, you know, try to get some momentum going, it's
11: right.
0: going to be
11: right.
0: very interesting. And I'm excited to see a proper, you know, like Democratic side competition to see who can represent, you know, us on that side. So how are you feeling?
11: And I think this show is, you know, again, as an independent voice, my focus mm-hmm. is really to just bring light on the issues. And mm-hmm. I've said this on more than one occasion that, you know, I won't necessarily use this show to pick a certain candidate, but I will highlight
0: mm-hmm.
11: issues that I think are important so that mm-hmm. it becomes an issue in which people can look at and see this is something I need to think about, like make voters donors. You know, the focus is mm-hmm. really trying to show and highlight that the way the political system is now, that the people have lost power and access, because if you don't have big money, you don't have power mm-hmm. or access. And so to make issues of those kinds of things, to make sure that people are taking a notice of not only their party, but who in their party is getting money from things that are inconsistent with your beliefs. Who's getting money from those individuals who are not necessarily representing who you are or who you support in a candidate. So we're searching for candidates' truth. We're searching for individuals who are really speaking truth to power, who are really stating who they really are and what who supports them, validates that in what they're saying. And so, you know, we're just looking for candidates and politicians and office holders to really truly represent and speak who they are and walk who they speak, you know, and certainly that is something that this show will continue to do and even do more of in every venue that we can be. Because though I am a pastor and I always concern about what happens in the sanctuary and preaching Christ and teaching Christ, my focus is also on what happens on outside of the sanctuary. So here we are, and it must be, I think we're in a time where preachers just cannot just sit out and just do what we do in the sanctuary. We have to be outspoken if our people are not eating because they are in an issue of food equity, if our people are in a situation of affordability and cannot go to the grocery store and cannot afford housing, we as a church society, as a pastor, as a social worker, cannot just sit still and say, oh, that's okay, as long as they come to church and pay tithes. That is, to me, is not who we truly are, and it does not represent Christ, who reminds us in Matthew and different parts of the gospel to care about those who are not just in your sanctuary, but are outside meeting people who where they are. So in this place, in this venue, It's about trying to touch those issues and bringing in people who are doing things actively to make a difference in our community. And so, you know, I preach about this. I teach about it. I use this show as a venue every week. And I know sometimes I may sound like a broken record, but it's just something until somebody hears, until somebody reacts, until somebody recognizes, hey, we've got an issue and somebody's got to say it. And so I'm going to use every little entity or avenue that I can to make sure that somebody hears it in the corners, in the echo chambers somewhere, that, hey, don't forget those who are trying to make the best out of life, who are trying to do the best and right things, but they are up against it and they are forgotten. And because they don't have the money to donate to these campaigns, they are not heard of and they are put to the side and they are treated like they are not important. And so this show wants to make every person, no matter where from you come, wherever you come from Philly suburbs to the hood, to wherever it is, the projects, you are part of God's people. And so we must treat you as you should be, with respect and honor. And so, you know I go on a little bit, but that's who I am as Scott Dorsey. And that's what this show is all about. Again, I said it once, but I'll say it again and again. I thank the people here at WWDB who give me the opportunity, the engineers who show up, Olivia and Tyler, who do such a wonderful job making me sound like I got some kind of sense and keeping me on task on when I have to start and when I have to get the show done. And so here we are, Mart, and here we are again, trying to, again, get the message out about what we do. But moving forward, and it's always about moving forward, about where we want to go as we go forward. We talked about, you know, speaking on politics, speaking on these issues, and representing that different generation. What do you think young adults like you want to listen to or want to hear? What's your thoughts on that, Martin?
0: I mean, I think, you know, we're seeing it in some of the elected officials that are winning primaries and winning elections across the country. I think they're very interested about politics and, you know, very aware of some of the, you know, monstrosities that are going on at the national and sometimes the state level as well throughout the country. So I think that's something that continues to matter to them. I think, you know, pop culture stuff is always going to be relevant. Obviously I'm very involved in like the movie space and stay very up to date there, but I think there's a lot of young people that are becoming more and more interested in what, and going to the movies and also just, you know, art as a whole. I think there's so many people my age and younger that, believe it or not, while there's a lot of people that still use plenty of technology, that are like looking for things to do that aren't necessarily just staring at their phone, and alternative ways to hang out with people and spend time, and everything from the movies to going to museums and, you know, having a very analog lifestyle of, you know, listening to those, like, you know, physical media CDs and DVDs and things of that nature. I think that's only going to increase. So those things, for sure. I think, you know, sports, which we've been touching on, is always going to be a part of interest to young people as well. So I'm excited to see where this show can go in terms of reaching those young voices, because I feel like there's so much impact that young people have in determining, you know, the outcome of society and the future and in the day-to-day lives that everybody, you know, around them has to deal with. So excited to see where it goes from there.
11: And I also want to continue to touch on, you know, issues with the family, with marriage, with relationships, mm-hmm. with being vulnerable, dealing with community and healing. You know, as I said earlier, I'm dealing with this thought process of what does it look like to have conversations in today's society? We are a social media texting type of world, AI and now and all these other tools.
0: Yeah.
11: And do we still have the art of the conversation? Do we have the time to really look at things that happen in our community that focuses on how we talk to one another? I want to get back to that. Yeah. I hope to have more callers moving forward that will call like and just talk about what they're going through, what issues they are dealing with. And so trying to revive the art of the conversation and how people talk to one another, not just in relationships, just not in intimacy and intimate situations, but in our work, in our church, in all different areas of life. I believe the art of the conversation must be revived, and how we can deliberate, talk to one another. We just talked about a superstar individual who has all types of media opportunities in Stephen A. Smith, and how you use that venue is not, I believe, to tear folk down, but to have conversations where folk of different opinions can come together and work things out. Because the art of conversation is about not being about confrontation. It's really, truly about folk listening, hearing, and being able to speak their truth without condemnation. That's what Christ was all about. He came to save, not condemn. And we should use these opportunities not for condemnation, but an opportunity to hear our brothers and sisters, to hear their wounds, to hear their issues of where they've been damaged and what dysfunction has hurt them along the way, and not come to judge them, but to lift them up out of despair. I know I'm sounding like I'm on a Sunday sermon, but the reality of it is that's what this show is truly about in this day and time, because there are so many people who are actually vulnerable in the church and outside of the church. And we need a place where these individuals will have an opportunity to voice their hurt, voice their pain, voice their concerns, and be heard and not be denied or ignored. So I just want to use that venue here. And a lot of times, you know, as you know, Martin, I do this show. I self-support it because I believe in it that much that I pay the bill. I hope to have others support it and put love behind it in different ways and have people who take video. I don't have all of those resources, but I know I'm going to continue to keep fighting along and moving along until one day we have that full support and it gets to other venues. But until then, I'm going to be thankful for those who work with us to try to move this show forward. And so I believe and that there's folk out there that, again, you hear about this show, please move it forward to others, share it with others. Please, you know, if you think there's other ideas out there that you want us to talk about, I met with some business people that hopefully I will bring them on the show to talk about finances, because certainly that's an issue that I need to know more about myself and other issues of life, health. And so we look forward to expanding those conversations and getting more guests from all over the country, all over the world, that will want to participate and talk to us about things that we do. And so, you know, Martin, as you go forward and, you know, you're dealing with different things. I also want to use this venue because you have worked in trying and moving forward, not only to be an actor, but also a movie writer and different things. And I know soon you might have opportunities to do different things and use your talents, not only on this show, but in other avenues. So eventually we'll talk about hopefully your movie project that you did what, a year or two years ago. Time always runs into me, so I don't always get the years right. But you've moved in that area and using those different things yourself and the tools here. And so talk about where you're going in this venue from this show and doing other things.
0: Yeah, as in, you know, really getting into filmmaking over the past several years. I mean, when I moved to New York several years ago, I was just doing acting, and I love acting still to this day. But what I realized is that I was also becoming a lot more excited about the writing process. And I was always super impressed with, while I was always impressed with the acting performances, I found like a special amount of reverence for the people that like were by themselves or with a team of people trying to create a story from nothing. And, you know, I started writing scripts, and I, you know, eventually got to a point where I was able to write a short film called Pickup that hopefully at some point, probably this winter, I'd say will be, you know, available on YouTube or some public platform for, you know, anybody with internet to access it. And it took a lot of trial and error. I probably made 10 million mistakes in the process of trying to make it. But eventually got a finished film, and over the past like several weeks, I've been like submitting it to film festivals. And I heard back from a film festival that, while I can't technically announce what film festival it is yet, because it hasn't been formally announced, it is in the Philadelphia area. So I will say that much, but for now I will, after maybe the next time I'm on the show, I can formally say I'm under a contract right now not to announce anything preemptively before they do, but I will let people know where they can hopefully see it in the Philadelphia area and surrounding. But I still have a lot of film festivals I'm waiting to hear back from, but excited to be able to get into one and hopefully be able to, you know, have my film play on like in a theater, which is a privilege that, you know, isn't handed out to everybody. So I'm quite thankful for that. And all the very, very patient individuals that have worked with me on that film and, you know, been waiting for all the process of getting it done. So thankful for them and very excited. You know, my next goal, I'd love to be able to shoot another film. I have a couple other scripts that are short films also that have I feel pretty good about, that I'd love to be able to shoot, to make higher level mistakes. And hopefully continue to grow and as a storyteller and filmmaker myself, as hopefully we can get, you know, some steam built towards making like a proper feature film. That would be amazing, and it's a long term goal from now. But just want to keep building, and excited that Pickup is having some success as a film in the early going here. So yeah, definitely want to use this platform to speak on that and my love of movies and stories as a whole.
11: Amen. And, you know, as we go forward again, this is always about telling stories and having people who want to really, really want to do the best that they can in their God-given field. And hopefully young people like you, Martin, will find this show as an opportunity to come and talk about their dreams, talk about the opportunities that they want to be able to go after. And even though it may look difficult, even it may look like a struggle, it's there for them to be able to succeed. I do want to share, because sometimes people may not see the things that happen sometimes in the studio or happens in setting up a show like this. You know, there have been times where guests have been late, they got lost, so they went to another building, and we had times where we had to just, okay, we have to figure out what to say in the midst of trying to wait till they got here on time. You know, there's times where I have spilled water and dear Olivia came in and wiped the water off. There's been times where, you know, you may not have seen that, may not have heard that, but there's things that go on in a studio where I may be running late or running into traffic and we're trying to get here on time and we're just prolonging sometimes. These are things that happen that I had no idea as I got into this field of communication that you sometimes just got to go on a whim and just say, okay, I'll figure this thing out as I go. It's not in the script. It's not in what we prepared to do, but you do it anyway and just be led by the Spirit of God and say, hey, it's, you know, let's do this thing. And it wasn't planned. And I can't tell you how many times that, you know, you had someone plan and they couldn't make it and you had to adjust and then you had to figure out what you were going to speak about. These are things that happen in these kinds of atmosphere that nobody really knows or sees. They just see or hear the things that by the time you get to 6 o'clock, here we are and boy, let's go. And sometimes you got to improvise. Sometimes you got to have some sense of humor and tell a bad joke, which I tell many. And so it's one of those things, you know, Martin calls from Connecticut. He used to call from New York. Now he moved to Connecticut. Sometimes you have people who call in from different areas. Not everyone's able to come into the show as we would like, but hey, we make it happen. And here we are. And we know we're in an area in a time where podcasters are taping and videoing everything because people like to physically see things. I do things through Facebook Live for those who may not know. And even that sometimes is, you know, sometimes you got to, that's with glue and tape to make that work sometimes. So it's not always as easy as sometimes you may have thought until you get into their shoes and then you figure out, hey, this isn't just about me talking for an hour to people about anything. You got to come with some kind of thought process, some kind of plan, some kind of, you know, topic. And putting those things together take time. It's almost like creating a sermon and being able to preach that on every Sunday. So it's different because sometimes when you are on a live show, you got to go and you can't turn back. And sometimes your what you say or how you pronounce something is always can be off. Or if you start coughing, you know, these are just little. I had to just add those quirks to who we are as and what we do because they are so part of the conversation that people don't always realize what they see or what they hear by the time it's in front of them or they're listening on a radio. So just wanted to share some of that inside stuff that happens in the midst of chaos and that you just got to make sure, you know, at the end of the day, you get to the end of the show. But as we say that, and as we just have a few minutes, and I thank you for all of those who followed on Facebook Live and have offered, you know, congratulations. I thank you for just being part of this family here at Scott Dorsey's show. No, we're not perfect. No, it's, you know, it is who we are, and we make it happen with who we have. And so, again, I ask listeners to continue to listen, to continue to share the show. It's important for us to have you as listeners be part of this adventure. As always, we will try to keep it respectful. We'll always try to keep this show meaningful. We will show what we see and we will do it transparently and we will do it prayerfully as we move forward. And if you believe in good people doing good things, help us to help tell those stories, share those stories. If you believe in independent voices, help us keep those voices alive. If you believe in faith, freedom, and laughter, democracy, service, and love, then walk into with us as we proceed out of this 100th episode into many more episodes. It's a journey, my brothers and sisters, and I'm thankful. I'm thankful for you. I'm thankful for everyone who helps make this show. I'm thankful to you, Martin, who've take the time out of your

support us in different ways, in prayer always, financially, and other ways, sponsoring. We're here to also help what's going on in the community and do things so people know there's things going on. And as always, I invite you always to participate and come to Macedonia Ministries, which is in East Norton. It's, you know, a wonderful church to celebrate God, but it's also a church that goes outside the door and help people do and through things that they deal with every day. So God bless. God, thank you, Martin. Thank you for being with us today on this very wonderful moment to celebrate who we are, 100 episodes. Who would have thought we made it this far? And we're looking to do the next 100 and be 200 episodes as we move forward. Thank you, son, for being part of this show. Again, thank you to all of those who make this happen, Olivia and Tyler and all of the show. God bless you all. Have a wonderful rest of the evening, and we look forward to giving you a great topic next week as we come before you. God bless everybody. Have a great night.

0: 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A chef? A sprinkle of this? A dash of that? I'd probably eat more than I'd cook. I could be a ballet dancer. I'm not exactly graceful. I've got two left feet. Literally. Or what about an astronaut? Wow. Tempting, but a little far from home. Maybe I'm meant to help in a different way. Or maybe I'm destined to give someone hope.
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7: 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On this show, we cover some of the most amazing vehicles, from classic cars to the latest in automotive technology. We also take you on the road as we meet some of the amazing people who make this world better. So buckle up and enjoy the show.
8: Hello and welcome to Drivers Wanted. We're taking the show on the road today because I was away filming for a commercial shoot, and I'm not back in Philly yet. So Todd's in charge now. So he's the captain now.
9: Yes, it's my show this week, and I'm here with Don Manningly, and we are glad to have you here with this week's show of Drivers Wanted Radio. And we're reaching mid-August, which means it's back to school time. And I'm sure you can hear the audible groans as every kid gets up at normal hours now and gets ready to head back to school. And although they're groaning, parents, I'm sure, are sighing, and that carries a deeper meaning because back to school means big bucks, textbooks, notebooks, backpacks, shoes, uniforms, back to school clothes. It adds up fast. And with two kids of my own, I know it does. And but some lucky kids out there will be looking for or purchasing their first car. And so this week we're going to talk about that daunting task and what it entails and maybe how it's changed over the decades since I've done it, and Don and Andre as well. Definitely looks different. And I think, Don, did you browse the used car lots when you were first looking? Or
10: Oh, of course I did. I mean, I remember going to at least two different dealerships when I was in the market for my first car. It actually took me about 2 years after I got my license to get my first car. I would kind of just like occasionally drive my parents' car around, well, you know, before I got my own. And then my 20th birthday came up, and here you go, son, your first car.
9: I was lucky enough. My parents had a my father had a company car at the time, so we were able to drive his car for the first couple of years as well. That was my Dodge Shadow, and it treated us well for probably until I was 18. And after that, it was the browsing the used car lots and the newspaper, or the even better, a friend knew someone that had a used car
10: right
9: for sale. And I think those days are pretty much bygone era, but I'm sure it happens here and there. But, you know, thanks to eBay, Carvana, CarMax, and pretty much every dealer website out there, you can know a lot before you get there. And, I mean,
8: I got my first car from a sheriff auction, and it was a really, really good car. you know, I've talked about it in the past that it was a Jeep Grand Cherokee Limited, so it had all the bells and whistles. And I don't know why it was repossessed. It may have been like, I think there was like a tax lien or something. And so they took the car. So the car really had one owner. I believe it was a woman. So it was very well taken care of. And so that's how I got my first car.
10: How many miles did it have on it? Do you remember?
8: Maybe like 40,000.
9: Not bad. I wasn't even thinking
8: for
9: that.
8: A 97.
9: Yeah.
8: In 2007.
9: Wow. So that wasn't driven much either.
8: No.
9: I had a 1989 Cavalier wagon in 2002 that had 8,000 miles on it.
10: Practically brand new.
9: I may win, but...
8: Oh, you definitely win. You absolutely win.
9: But it was my great uncle's, and he didn't go very far every day, just to the local Burger King and back home. So I definitely got a good deal on that one. But I never thought of a sheriff's auction, but that probably was a pretty good place to get a used car. Probably still can today.
8: It absolutely can. I know they still do it in Philly. So if you have kids and you're in the market for a used car or a decent car, the thing with the sheriff auctions, the thing that you have to be aware of, that you buy it as is, and there are no guarantees that you're going to get a good car. I think they do run inspections and things prior to putting the cars on the market, but you know, there's no warranties, there's nothing else.
9: Do you get like a VIN before you get that, so you can like run a Carfax or any kind
8: of? You can put a bid into it, and I think when you do that, you can take a look at it. So it's not like, but it is final once you sign the paper.
9: Okay, so there at least is some knowledge before you sign the deal, but. It's limited.
8: Yes, you do get to see the car and, like, you know, put your bid, but it is an auction.
9: Okay. So definitely a different experience, but could be a great experience if you do well with it. So let's get down to maybe how it's changed for like our first cars versus today's cars. Because, you know, our features on our first cars versus today's used cars are, I'm sure, night and day. I had roll-up windows, a tape deck, zero safety features, and, you know, entertainment totally changed. So,
10: yeah, I feel like mine was similar. I definitely had the roll-up windows.
9: Yeah.
10: And did I have a tape deck or did I have a... No, I had a tape deck in my first car, even though it was a 2002. So, I mean, at that point, they definitely were making cars that took CDs at the very least.
9: I had a map in my glove box, if that gives you a date and time, that I think my father put there.
10: What's a map?
9: Yeah, I know. I got lessons on how to read a map before I started driving. That dates me. You know, there was that.
8: Listen, I learned how to read a map, and I think it's kind of important because even in today's day, with like GPS and everything, there are some roads where the GPS will not get a signal, and then you're kind of stuck. If obviously preloads, kind of anticipating those dead spots, but if you stop in those areas, there is a chance, and it's happened to me where like it just doesn't load again, and then what do you do? So
9: I've heard about that in New York City where people lose it,
8: even if it's. What was that?
9: I heard about New York City, how people lose signal because of the buildings being tall and so close together.
10: Mm-hmm.
9: They lose satellite tracking.
10: Yeah, and it does happen.
9: People have been lost in New York City, not because they didn't have GPS, just the GPS wasn't able to operate.
10: Well, actually, fun fact about that is a slight segue. I remember one time I was driving in New York with my parents, and my mom tried to roll the window down to ask somebody for directions. And she goes, "Excuse me, excuse me." Guy ignores her. My dad rolls down the window. "Hey, buddy." And he turns right away and he goes, "Hey, what's going on?"
9: It's all in how you approach it, I guess.
8: I will say that the thing about, you know, New York or getting lost in like a city is that at least you have a grid. So as long as you know directions, you can navigate it based off of like city's grid. to get back to where you're going. But if you're out in the middle of nowhere and it's a two-lane highway, yes, D.C., Baltimore is kind of bad as well. In that case, good luck.
11: Yeah. Well, I always feared getting lost, but I think even more I feared breaking down because we didn't have cell phones when I first started driving. I mean, I had a pager. That wasn't going to get you very far. Like, you get a flat tire you just call AAA or whatever roadside assistance you have. You break down the same thing. Now, you had to find a payphone or, like, find somebody to flag down and hopefully could help you. Now, cell phone helps easily. So there was always that fear.
10: Unless, again, you're in a dead zone where the cell phone signal's not working.
11: Yeah. True. Okay, we're going to always point out the dead zones here, apparently. So, but comfort and technology, too. Like, now we have our entertainment right from our phones. We have our heated seats, air-conditioned seats, if you're really lucky. I mean, everything seems to just be standard now versus when we were younger. Not to play the whole, old guy card here, but it feels...
8: Well, like I said before, my 97 had all the bells and whistles, so a lot of the features in the current generation I had back then. So I had the heated seats, I had power windows, power seats, I had like a very primitive but functional like infotainment screen that showed kind of like the car diagnostics. It was just a silhouette of the car, but it was, it was a screen no less. So my experience was definitely a little bit different.
11: I have this urge to go la-di-da here, Andre.
8: Please do. I got mine at a sheriff's auction, so it's not like I paid good money for this.
11: I know. You just got really lucky with a great car for your first car. I was happy to have a car.
8: The radio didn't work, though. So.
11: What didn't work there? We lost you for a second.
8: I said the one thing is that the radio did not work. It only got like a few stations, and I needed to get a whole new head unit was purchased. I bought one, and then someone broke into my car and stole it. And then I put the old radio back in for a little bit. And then my girlfriend at the time was very kind enough to buy my second unit as a birthday gift.
11: The days when people could swipe your stereo. I remember I had the removable faceplate Pioneer CD player. You take it with you when you can go, and then the thieves were thwarted. Now they'd have to take your entire dash. So, things have changed as far as entertainment goes too, I guess. Now does anybody have a CD player still in their car?
10: No, I don't
11: CJ,
10: have
11: it. You?
12: I do.
11: You do?
12: I have a 2020.
8: Yeah, I do. Mine came with one. Okay. Mine came with the CD player, but also like all of the other amenities. So it's in that like crossover generation.
11: Yeah, my 2013 Sienna had one, and it had the DVD player for the kids, and that was nice to have. But I haven't had one since. But I do like the CarPlay and the Google Play feature.
8: I think you can still get them. I think you can still get like a CD changer that connects to your stereo system, and then it just works off of your auxiliary, but it goes in the trunk.
11: So it's like an auxiliary add-on.
8: Yeah.
11: Aftermarket type edition. Well, that's cool that we're still having them, because there's definitely a push towards more physical media these days. I could see it in my kids' generation. They're trying to get back to DVDs, Blu-rays, and CDs I'm trying to get away from it because I hauled it around all my childhood and I'm sick of carrying things.
10: And vinyl records. I mean, they've been making a comeback for a while too.
11: He has quite the record collection. So, I could definitely see why they're going to maybe start putting them back in. We'll see where the market goes.
8: Vinyl records are big. And I actually saw a push for like cassette tapes.
11: You're right.
8: Not long ago.
11: I went to the record store with them and cassettes were out and being picked up by several people. Mm. So, what's old is new again, as they say. Well,
8: the whole vintage thing, and like kids like are watching movies that we grew up with, but now they're watching it, and there's kind of a push for nostalgia. And to that point, it's hanging around listening to something on a boombox just doesn't happen now because everything's digital. So it would be like, hey, play it on your phone. Whereas like then you could actually share music with your friends and it actually sounded good. So I think that's part of it.
9: Yeah. I mean, there's definitely pros and cons to both. Well, maybe on that note, we'll go to our first break. And when we come back, we're going to talk about safety and how far safety has come in our vehicles since the 90s.
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9: Welcome back to Drivers Wanted Radio, and we are talking about used car purchases. And let's go past the nostalgia, back past the walking up till both ways to school crap, and we'll talk safety features. It doesn't take much effort to find the IHS crash test ratings today on any vehicle that you purchase.
8: But, well, unless you're trying to get the IIHS ratings for anything before 1995, which is any of the cars that Todd drove.
9: True, but I love them just the same. And let me just clarify, the first four cars I drove were prior to 1995.
8: Right. Not the cars he's driving now.
9: Yes. And every car until 2005 I drove was prior to 1995. And I love them all. You know, usually at that point too, you know, airbags did exist, but only one and only on certain models. Crumple zones didn't exist. And side impact protection was completely non-existent. It wasn't until the 2000s.
8: Yeah, some cars have like that paper thin, well, what seems now as like a paper thin side door of the driver passenger door. Whereas, like, by today's standards, I mean, those doors are very thin in comparison.
9: Yeah. I mean, I will say Volvo had some of the side impact safety features that weren't well known. I know their center console in a side impact crash would pop out of the way and allow the seats to slide over to keep the driver or the passenger safe. My late wife was in a side impact crash, and that happened to her and saved her, I'm sure, serious injury. So shout out to Volvo for that one. And that was in the 90s.
8: And I think Subaru also had some really good impact ratings back in the 90s.
9: Yeah, and the ones that we did that did have it, we just didn't know because nobody was testing it until 95.
8: Right.
9: And then the crash test dummies and all that came out and people started looking.
8: Yeah, and it was also kind of considered like a luxury. Like the cars that had them were considered like a luxurious thing, just like airbags were a luxury feature that wasn't available on every model.
9: Yeah, you're right. It was a luxury to have those safety features, whereas now today it's a standard. Like, I mean, it wasn't until the 2000s side airbags became standard. I mean, anti-lock brakes, electronic stability control. Think about how many rollover crashes we'd have without the electronic stability control. And I mean, high crash test ratings are now this, like, they're expected to be the norm. I remember seeing like A's across the board on every car I was looking at in the mid 2000s. And then, I mean, as I looked at this and all the features that kept coming up, it wasn't until 2010 that we started to see like the backup sensors, adaptive cruise control, lane keeping assist. Those started to be brought out as options. Not necessarily standard on all cars, but they were options. And Then we even had like the smart headrest that adapt during a crash to reduce whiplash. I mean, those are life-changing injuries that could be prevented.
10: Yeah, and I mean, all this technology has actually led to a 30% drop in crash rates between 2010 and 2020, if you look at the statistics. The proactive safety that's available and is now standard on models from sedans to trucks has made a huge difference. And now that we're into the 2020s, they've added AI features. So now your car can literally monitor road, driver weather, cross traffic, and not to mention it helps the drivers with keeping their eyes on the road and not like staring at their dashboards the entire time.
9: Yeah, if you have one of those cars, I'm sure you're familiar with the driver's eyes are not on the road or some kind of statement like that if you don't look straight ahead. Sometimes can be annoying, but its purpose is there and it does help. Especially the weather. I mean, I've seen the weather adapting now where you have the cars that have the button to press, but now that you have an AI in there, I wonder how long before it starts making those decisions on its own.
10: Right. Yeah. Having not had that feature in my car, I don't know like on average how long it takes, but, if anyone's had any experience, with that,
9: so
10: curious to hear what they think.
9: Yeah. I mean, it's definitely something we're seeing more and more. And as those adaptive features come in, it does change. I'm sure insurance companies are looking at the numbers going down. It probably changes our rates. And especially for low impact collisions, it's starting to prevent more of them because those emergency braking scenarios. And I've had a couple where I was backing up in front of a local pizza shop and somebody ran out the front door in a rainstorm in the dark and just ran right behind my car, and my system picked up on it. There's no way. There was only a 3-foot gap or 4-foot gap between the door and my car at the time, and they ran out so fast. I couldn't have seen them, but the car saw them, applied the brakes, and stopped me 4 or 5 feet from them.
10: Great feature.
9: Yeah. I mean,
10: could have been a disaster.
9: Could have been a disaster
10: if it didn't have that feature.
9: The car prevented their mistake from becoming a bigger mistake.
10: Yeah.
9: So, I mean, it's very fortunate. And now, as a driver of electric vehicle, I know we've talked in the past about the fact that I have a Honda Prologue, all electric. They now have more safety surrounding the battery. And they're reinforced, they're cooled, they're fireproofed. So that gives you a little more peace of mind when it comes to driving with that large battery underneath your vehicle. I know some people, I'm sure, have heard horror stories about batteries on airplanes or catching fire in garages, and that's becoming less and less of a hazard.
8: The one thing that I will say about safety features from a negative standpoint is that sometimes they're too aggressive. I've had situations where I'm driving and a car or a large truck will pass me on my blind spot, slightly close to the car where the safety feature reads it as an impact, and then the wheel will pull me away from that, and it almost threw me into the wall twice already on I-95, and that was scary. But the good thing is that you can turn those features off sometimes. Not that I do often, but I mean, if you're going into a situation where it's a cow shoot because of road construction, which is where it happened twice. I think that sometimes it's good to like turn off at least the blind spot warning because it can happen. It applied the brakes and then like the wheel actually moved on its own. And that was very scary and jarring.
9: Oh, I can imagine. I've never had that happen to me, but mine is not as aggressive as I've had. My last car was fairly aggressive with the lane shifting, and the wheel would start to pull when it wasn't necessary because it was reading things on the side of the road that weren't actually other cars. Now this Honda really seems to have a nice balance, but it does also become like the boy who cried wolf. Sometimes there's so many alarms, so many beeps that you don't want to stop paying attention to them. So it's a delicate balance, and maybe we'll get to a point where everyone kind of hits that balance right, that the alarms truly mean something. And hopefully we'll get there soon.
8: I like it when the blind spot warning you know, puts that little yellow light to let me know that there's someone there. That's a great feature. I know Hyundai Motors, I think it has it across Kia. I know it has it across Genesis, does the blind spot camera in the dash. Even if you have a tach, the background of the tach is actually a screen. So that'll turn into your blind spot camera when you put your turn signal on, and then it'll go back to being, you know, your RPMs. So I think, you know, in certain cases, the technology is fantastic, and I think it's going to get better and better as it goes on.
9: Yeah, I mean, I think it's headed in the right direction, and it'll be refined over the next decade, and we'll see where we end up. You know, time will tell. I think now we're going to go to our next break. And on the other side, we're going to talk about the tracking apps on both our cars and our phones.
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0: back. The Drivers Wanted Radio. I'm Todd Glenn. I'm here with in studio with Don Mattingly, and on the road, Andre Sabalette. And we're at the point in life, well, at least I am, where I'm expected to loosen my grip on my kids a bit. They're getting older and want a little more freedom, and I can't blame them. But let me be clear. I'm fully aware they're old enough, but I'm not willing to give up the ability to know where they are, at least safely where they should be, not without a fight. And I'm very thankful for things like Find My iPhone, so at least I can track that they're generally where they should be. Like today, yeah. I know Andre's on the road. I know he's out of state. If he was my child, at least I can tell what state he was in right now. Not so lucky.
1: And there's a balance to that too, because now you can say like, hey, can I track you during your trip? And then when you get there, you can turn it off and then, you know, make sure you turn it on when you're on your way home, you know, as they get older. But yeah, you can do it in the moment where you like share a location with a friend. I know Uber has that function where like, hey, I'm in an Uber. I'm using you as my safety person. So there are ways of doing it so that you are giving them freedom, but also I understand, I totally get it that you would want to make sure they're where they're supposed to be and getting to where they're going safely.
0: Yeah. I did have the discussion, and Don, I'll let you give your opinion on this because I do want it. I did have the discussion with my son that I will use it only when he's traveling or outside the norm, just so I know he's safe where he belongs. So I did have that privacy discussion to know that he knows I won't be checking on him every hour of the day, but I won't give up at least the safety aspect of it.
2: And that's good that you had that discussion, because I think it's important as a parent to always know where your child is. It's not being invasive or disrupting their privacy. It's because you care so much about their safety and their well-being. So as much as I have complained over the years about texting my parents or letting them know my location or track me or whatever, I still wouldn't change a thing about it. It's good to know that someone is aware of where you're traveling to. Now, I don't condone tracking of people without their permission, especially by government or corporations, except under very, very specific needs, mostly for serious safety issues. But I will say there's an exception to that rule, and that's in regards to Andre, who I believe should be tracked at all times. You never know what he's actually up to.
0: I don't know. Is that fair?
1: I mean,
0: to
1: that's
0: say?
1: That's a valid concern, and you know, I guarantee you I'm being surveilled right now.
0: Aren't we all? Well, I will say, you can surveil him because he wouldn't participate in our pre-show karaoke. So he's definitely...
1: And that will never happen.
2: Anyone who doesn't participate in pre-show karaoke cannot be trusted.
0: Yes.
2: It's a fact.
0: Definitely. And we're just going to send our songs right to his phone without his permission. No. Well... On that note, let's send it over to Don for Don's deep dive this week.
2: Thanks, Todd. Well, this week's deep dive is actually going to focus on car shows and their history in the United States. So car shows in the United States, if you didn't know, actually started in the late 1890s to show new inventions to the public. They grew from rich indoor events into these large outdoor meetings for car fans. The actual first U.S. show, first major auto show, happened in November 1900 at Madison Square Garden in New York City. And this is where makers showed off their steam, electric, and gas cars to a curious public. So you see, even back then, fellas, they were thinking about electric. They were thinking about the future. These early events were mostly trade shows to help sell new cars to rich folks. But then, after World War II, jumping forward a bit, young people started to build fast custom cars called hot rods. And then in 1950, out in California, you had the first Oakland Roadster Show, which was one of the first big shows strictly for custom cars. Now, of course, us being from the Philadelphia area, the greater Philadelphia area, we have the very popular Philadelphia Auto Show, which debuted back in 1902. It was organized by the Auto Dealers Association of Greater Philadelphia, or ADAGP. The annual event evolved from early regional displays into a massive modern showcase, which now happens at the Pennsylvania Convention Center. And of course, now that it's there, it utilizes a 600,000 square foot space to display over 700 cars each year.
0: Now, is this only new models, or do they bring in vintage and classic?
2: It is mostly new, but they have been known to bring in some vintage and classic cars as well.
1: They have exhibits for vintage, classic, and exotic cars.
0: Okay.
1: But it is mostly new cars.
0: So it's still a trade show, but they do pay homage to the history.
2: Correct. And then, actually, beginning in 1986, the ADAGP tied the event to philanthropy, donating millions to the Children's Hospital of Philadelphia through the Auto Dealers Caring for Kids Foundation. And, you know, I mean, that was the year I was born, so it's awesome to see that that's when it all started up. You know, Don was brought into this world, and they started this bit. No, it's a
1: they did it because of you, Don.
2: They did it because of me.
0: I mean, no. I love Children's Hospital of Philadelphia. I mean, it's played a big role in my life, and I'm glad that there's so many places that support it.
2: Yeah. And they have been known to feature rare classic and Hollywood vehicles at the Philadelphia Auto Show. And we were just randomly discussing this before the broadcast today, Todd. I asked if anybody knew what type of car the Greased Lightning was that was featured in Grease.
0: And what was my answer? I never saw Grease.
2: You never saw Grease.
0: So I had no idea. I did know Greased Lightning exist. But go ahead, Don.
2: But before I reveal the answer, Andre, do you know the car? What model car was featured?
1: I want to say it was like a Bel Air.
2: Ooh, that's incorrect. It was actually a 1948 Ford Deluxe convertible.
0: Now, my guess would have been Thunderbird, but I probably would have been decades off. So,
2: no, but a lot of great memories there, and a lot of great memories for many people at the Philadelphia Auto Show.
0: Well,
1: so I'm the part that donates money to the Children's Hospital. They obviously donate from ticket sales, but the Black Tie event is the big donor. You know, maybe that's something we do the next auto show. Drivers Wanted from the Black Tie Gala.
0: I was just going to say that. That sounds like something we should get involved in this year.
2: I've been looking for a reason to wear my tux, so this could be it.
0: I've been looking for a reason to get a tux. So we definitely should be on our itinerary for the coming year.
2: Totally agree about that.
1: We'll make it happen.
0: Yep. So, any other thoughts on the car show history? I didn't realize that Philly had such a big car show. I mean, not being from Philly, but being here a lot of times, I did not know not only the history went back to almost the first one, but that there was one every year. And I'm glad I get to hopefully go see it soon.
2: Yeah, I mean, this is obviously the biggest one and most well-known, but there's also a popular one that they've done throughout the years in South Philadelphia, which is my neck of the woods, on East Passyunk Avenue. And that is mostly classic vintage vehicles. There are some more modern ones that are on display in a few spots, but it is mostly vintage cars there. And I mean, I've seen ones that have like, that are Philadelphia sports themed. I don't remember if it was a convertible or what it was, but one was just like, was painted like the classic Eagles Kelly green. And nice. the interior, everything was all Eagles themed.
0: So I've
1: been
0: to
1: the classic car museum in South Philadelphia, and it's awesome. It really is great.
0: So you've gone to the Passyunk Ave shows?
1: Yeah. Yeah. Well, I haven't been to the shows, but I've been to the auto museums.
0: Okay. I've been to a couple auto museums in my travels over the years, and there's definitely a lot of car shows up in northeastern PA all summer, and I've always taken my son, and I've gone with my father in a lot of those, and I've had such great experiences. So, I mean, it's definitely something to check out. If you have never been to a car show, definitely get out there, go experience it, go pay homage to our car history in this country and all those people that spend hours upon hours restoring these classics and spending hard-earned money getting them back on the road. With that said, I think we'll go into another short break, and we'll be back after that to talk about our day at the races.
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0: Welcome back to the show. Don and I are here in studio with Drivers Wanted Radio. We have Andre traveling back from the Carolinas from a shoot down there. And I wanted to start this segment talking about races, in particular NASCAR, IndyCar, dirt track, etc. And at this point in my life, I've been to quite a few races. But believe it or not, there was a point well into my 30s that I had never been to a race before. And I actually didn't understand why people were so interested in going. And reflecting back on that, it was because I had some coworkers in the Poconos near the Pocono Raceway that were really biased against the traffic that the NASCAR race caused. And they would talk bad about it. And looking back, I think they just didn't like traffic and therefore didn't like racing because it brought about so much delay for them to get home every day. And being young, I didn't really see this bias and therefore just assumed what they were telling me about races was true. And like many things in life, kids have a way of changing your perspective for the better. And my young son loved racing, and he especially loved IndyCar. And has anybody here been to an IndyCar race?
2: I have not.
0: Andre?
1: I have never been to any races in person. My only experience with racing began, you know, obviously I'm on the road because I was on a commercial shoot. And my experience with the racing is actually tied to the very show that we were shooting for. And we ended up shooting for a racing school. And that's how I got into racing. So any racing that I'm into now, I really enjoy watching it. And I have started to become a fan. You know, movies like F1 and Ford versus Ferrari have a whole new place in my heart now because I understand racing at a different level. But it all started from something that just sort of came to be through work. But yeah, I would love to go to an actual race.
0: Yeah. I mean, to anybody out there that doesn't think it's for them or they don't understand it at this point, take a little time and watch a race and just try to experience it from a fresh start perspective, because a lot of what I thought, that it was just people going around in an oval and there wasn't much strategy to it, and all these things that I have been told were so untrue. I mean, the athletes in these cars are put their body through so much heat, and I mean,
1: that's something that I will emphasize. Before I ever set foot in a race car, I would make the argument that, you know, race car drivers were sportsmen, but I didn't consider them athletes at the time. Having gone through it, having worn the clothes, sat in the hot car, felt the stress of just making all those decisions in real time when you're going fast around a track, while also making decisions about operating the vehicle and strategy and all the things, it is a workout. And I remember very clearly at one point that I was going around the track. It was really hot. And I felt like I was losing connection with myself. Like my mind was getting foggy and I was getting dehydrated and I had to pull into the pit, not for the car. I pulled in, they were like, hey, you know, I signaled that I wanted to come into pit. They told me to come in. I came in. And when they came in, they were like, what's wrong with the car? I said, there's nothing wrong with the car. It's me. I'm dehydrated. I need to rehydrate. And then they actually said, you know, that's a very smart decision because a lot of times drivers will push it beyond that point, and then that's when the accidents happen.
2: Well, I look at it this way. It's no different than someone who is a horse racer or a BMX rider or like anytime you're operating a vehicle or something that you have to control, there's so much that goes into that. And it's like you're saying, it's not just a bunch of guys in cars driving around a track over and over and over again.
6: I was so young and naive. And like I said, I was so being biased by the people that just didn't like that it was inconveniencing them. And I mean, I was told, oh, the fans are too rowdy and drunk and all they do is celebrate when they want people to crash. And I mean, they're just going to yell at you because you don't like the driver that they like. And all I found was the exact opposite. They loved the fact that my child really loved racing and they were so excited to talk to him about who he liked. They didn't care who he liked compared to what they wanted. They weren't rowdy and drunk. They were, I mean, having fun. It was no different than any other tailgate I experienced. They celebrated for good passes, and they gasped and were truly devastated at crashes. I mean, and the one thing I did like is it was affordable to go to the pits. I mean, the pit pass was like $40, and I mean, you can't have that experience where you get to go on the fields or on a courtside NBA game for $40. I mean, that's a great experience. You get to walk on the track. I got to walk near the cars, see some drivers, and walk through the pit lane right next to the pit stands and the tires. For that price, that was an experience of a lifetime for my kid. He got to meet Will Power. He got to meet Joseph Newgarden. They signed stuff for him, took a picture. They didn't have to do that. They just took time with a kid that was really excited to see them. And those experiences are lifetime experiences. And for sure, that really drew me in and made me love the sport because my child loved it. And then therefore I started to look into it more. I started to love it. And I found it very accessible and very exciting. And I'll tell one story. And I don't know if I've told either of you this, but the first race I went to with my son, I got pit passes for myself, my father-in-law, and my son, and we had great seats. And I go into the pits, and I have no idea what I'm doing. I don't know what I'm allowed to do, what I'm not allowed to do. And I said, okay, let's go. And my father-in-law says to me, okay, we'll see you guys when you get back. And I said, aren't you coming with us? Knowing that he had done this dozens of times in his life. He said, no, I've seen it all before. So I probably look like a deer in headlights. And so I look at him and try to nudge him to go with us, and to no avail. So I walk down to the pits with my son, and I'm slowly following crowds, hoping not to get yelled at. And really, no one really cared as long as you didn't step into the garages. They were clearly marked, and that's where he met his favorite race car driver, Will Power, and Roger Penske. It was the greatest experience. And I was hooked. I mean, but I was terrified I would do something wrong at that point. And man, did he hang me out to dry on that one. I was really expecting him to come with us. But NASCAR was the same way, too. We went down the pits, went to walk, sign the finish line, and, I mean, walk along the pit stalls. It was great. And I really found it to be such a fun and accessible experience for all
1: ages.
6: And
1: you learned really about the teamwork that goes into it. Like,
6: oh, yeah.
1: The driver is one component of the racing team, and it really is like a full team, from the engineers to the mechanics to the actual pit crew doing their thing. The driver is almost like the final cog in the wheel, but it's amazing. It's an amazing thing.
6: Well, the best part is like,
1: I would
6: without
1: love
6: the
1: to take,
6: without the spotter, without the engineer, you mean the driver can't do everything themselves. I mean, it may seem like that on television, but when you're there, you realize the team efforts there.
1: Everything from like tire temperature to, you know, how much fuel goes in it. I mean, these guys are calculating it in real time, and it's amazing. So, I mean, to that end, at some point when we launch the Drivers Wanted show, the TV series, I would love to do, you know, some track days and maybe some racing segments.
2: Oh, you know it's going to happen.
6: I'd love to see you behind the wheel. I mean, I don't know if I'd like to get behind the wheel. I don't know if I trust myself to that do that, but I'd love to see you race. And
1: I'd like to get behind the wheel. I mean, that's one of those things where, like I said, I didn't know I had that side. I didn't know I would enjoy it that much. And I really did.
6: Yeah. You know, I've been lucky because we have two local tracks, especially we have Evergreen Raceway and Bloomsburg closer to me. And I've taken my son there, and those are both dirt tracks. And we've had great experiences. We've seen drift races there, and we've seen a demolition derby. We've seen all kinds of things. And it's really an up-close and personal experience because the drivers' families are usually in the stands, and the pits are just right there. You get to see them working on the cars in between. And even there was actually some young go-kart races there in between to see these kids that are, I mean, single digits racing. I mean, under 10 years old racing go-karts around these tracks. So you really get a great family atmosphere at some of these tracks too, which is great. I mean, I'll take any chance I get to go to a race now with my son. And I don't know, you've never been to a local track? Because we should probably try to get us out to a local track too.
2: Yeah, I have not.
1: I've never been to any racetrack as a spectator.
6: Oh man, we got to get out to a track sometime this fall before they start closing for the winter.
2: Road trip.
6: How about TJ? Have you
1: ironically, my first experience in a racetrack was on it.
6: Any racetrack experience, TJ?
7: No, not at all.
6: Oh man, you guys are missing out. We got to get more and more people out to these tracks, supporting them and enjoying these race days because they are worth it.
2: Exactly.
1: Maybe we'll do a team night at the racetrack and then talk about it.
6: Yeah, I mean, that sounds like the best idea. And we can all bring our families, and maybe more and more people will start to go. So let's move away from our races, and we'll move on to my segment, Tales from the Bench, here. And let's talk about drive-thrus and why being a pharmacist and having a drive-thru as a car lover can really pay off.

0: So before we get into the serious stuff, I'm just going to start this one off with a great story. I had a drive-through, and my store was near the river in northeastern PA, and therefore we had a lot of mayflies and other bugs that would flock around our light that was on all night. And so therefore we had a lot of spiders. Every morning we'd come in and have to knock down the web across our drive-through window. And our intern at one point, who grew up on a farm and had no fear, said, "That's it. I'm going out there. I'm going to take care of all these spiders." So armed with a can of bug spray and a broom, he went out to the drive-through and attempted, and I use the word attempted lightly, to rid the drive-through of spiders. And for those who have a fear of spiders, please avert your ears for the next couple minutes, because I'll be telling a nice little story here. When you spray spiders, they don't immediately die. They start to fall down to protect their territory, and they weren't going to give up their prime spot without a fight. So as my intern swept the broom above his head and sprayed his can of spray, they started to drop down upon his head. And there weren't just a couple hundred spiders. I think there were a couple thousand spiders up in our ceiling there as I watched him run in circles with the broom, attempting to no avail to thwart the spider's attack. I don't think he got bit, but I definitely think his ego was hurt a little bit on that one. So
1: and ultimately, the spiders won in the end.
0: Oh, the spiders always win because they weren't going to give up their spot. They had nothing but bug supply all night. Who would give up that? That's like giving up a good spot on a buffet. So, so that was my funny drive-through story. But the best part about being in a drive-through is people bring their cars through the drive-through, and you get to see some great cars you'd never see otherwise. And occasionally, those customers invite you to see the rest of their collection. And that happened quite a few times when I was working. And too often, I didn't take them up on it. And that was my bad. I mean, I was a family guy trying to, get home to the kids, trying to get home to my wife. And sometimes I just had to work. But when I did take them up on it, and I'd go to the car show that weekend, and I'd see them with their vintage, restored classics, you realize that they put so much effort and money and time into rebuilding these beautiful pieces of our automotive history. And then to bring them out there, and yeah, they were going for awards and they were going for recognition, but also they were putting their hard work at risk, because there's tons of people walking around they don't know. And for them to invite me out and then let my kids sit in them and let us take pictures and let everyone enjoy them. And they sit in the hot sun for hours just to watch people smile at their cars. It was a great experience. And I think underappreciated how much effort goes into getting those cars there.
2: Yeah, I actually used to bowl with somebody as in a bowling league who basically that's what he did. He repaired cars. And he would show us pictures of his works in progress, and we would just be like, "Wow, this looks amazing! How many hours a day do you spend on this?" And he would just be like, "You have no idea."
0: Yeah, I mean, I had a customer that was a Top Fuel racer, and he always invited me up. And it's just like I said, I didn't take these opportunities when I had them, and you kick yourself now. You're like, wow, there were some really cool people I had a chance to meet, and I should have spent the time to get to know them better and learn about what they did. But I was lucky. We were right next to a small airport, and the small airport had a car show at least a couple times a year. So we'd go walk around, and my son, they were so inviting to him. I mean, you have a 6 to 12-year-old with you, and that's how many years they were. They would be like, "Come on, sit in it, take a picture." Same thing at the Giants Despair race every year, that is the hill climb. They would be like, "Come on, sit in the race car," and they'd buckle them in, and we'd take pictures. And I was just so happy as a parent to see how kind these guys were. They were so kind, letting a little kid sit in your car that you put so much into. And like I said, just cheers to the car show. I mean, thank you to all those guys that, and girls, ladies out

0: a casual driver, cars connect us all, and then that allows us to connect on a deeper level on other issues. And we look forward to doing that on future episodes.
1: Yes. And with that, I think we'll say goodbye for this week's episode of Drivers Wanted Radio. I want to thank Don Mattingly for being in studio with me today.
2: Always a pleasure.
1: It's nice to have another face here. And Andre, thank you for taking time on your road trip to call in and help me host this show. I mean, as we continue to plan events, I hope that we can get out there and see some of these things in person and share them with you guys on our socials, and hopefully in longer formats as it becomes possible. And I thank you, because this has really been a great talk about all things cars today.
0: Thank you guys for putting up with me as I telecommute, and I look forward to being in studio next time. And a special shout out to my chauffeur this entire time, my teammate, friend, and someone who puts up with me, Joe Kramer.
1: Thanks for keeping them safe, Joe. You guys travel safe.
0: Take care, guys, and thank you for listening.
3: 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I'm Andre Sabalette. 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
4: 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I'm Doug Scheimel, our show dedicated to sports memories, memorabilia, and the museum that's going to capture it all right here in Philadelphia. 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Ladies and gentlemen, Philadelphia's greatest showman and the Flash in Flash and Cash, Mr. Lou Scheinfeld. How you doing, Lou?
5: Doing good. Well, loving my Phillies, six in a row, three over the Twins and three over the Miami. Miami Heat. There's so many teams Doug. That's tough going up against the Pat Riley. And so, but they're playing really well. They're hitting. Moving Stott to third base. He is some athlete. He's able to show it all right now. My not favorite guy, Bohm, he's come along. The new hitter, they got cleanup. They're all looking good. Yeah. Even Nola went seven innings last night.
4: Yeah, I know. Well, something has to change. So it's now. Hey, coming up today, Philadelphia's first pro tennis tournament in decades is going to start here next week. And sportscaster Alex Gruskin is going to be here with a quick preview of the Philadelphia Tennis Classic featuring a late ad, Grand Slam winner Sloane Stephens. That's big news right there. And right after that, he tore off Don Selesky's shirt sleeve during the first Flyers Stanley Cup parade in 1974. Tom Cimino is going to be here to tell us how he did it and what happened when he met Selesky years later. I don't think he kicked his ass. And Museum of Sports founders of Philadelphia Art Exhibit going strong at Philadelphia City Hall. Creative Philadelphia's Val Gay is going to be here to talk arts and sports and also her own basketball career, for God's sakes. And, of course, our king of sports collectibles, he is going to be here, and Lou's going to try to stump the guru with sports trivia. Nick DePaccia Jr. is on the Museum of Sports show. But up first, he is mad as hell, and he's just not going to take it anymore. Lou Scheinfeld says there is not an I in team or game or whatever. What's the problem, Lou?
5: But there is a big E, an ego. And I got to tell you, some of these players, when I grew up, they didn't have any of this. Babe Ruth wasn't like that. Well, Of course, he retired before I actually saw him play. But the modern players, they're spoiled. 30, 40, 50, 60, 100, not 100 yet, but pretty soon 100 million a year, and they're still not happy. And the Chutzpah Award of the Year goes to Tyrese Halliburton. Plays for, who's he play for? Minnesota? Indiana Pacers. Yeah. And he's a great player. I give him that. He's a great player. But his ego is over the top. He actually said, to earn the Chutzpah of the Year Award, that he was shocked to learn that his first game back from a torn Achilles tendon, where he had to take off all of last year, is not going to be nationally televised. Shocked. Oh, he said that the schedule was released. I could not believe that my first game back is not a national telecast. The epitome of chutzpah?
4: My agent told me it was going to be national, and I'm really just pissed. So, hey, anyway, the Museum of Sports wants everybody out there to win tickets to Eagles, Sixers, Flyers games in our second blockbuster raffle. That's the grand prize. Second prize, all expense paid trip for four to Philly spring training with limos and airfare and tickets and all that good stuff. Third prize. 70-inch flat screen TV and a catered party for the Super Bowl raffle. The raffle tickets are just $20. I got them right here. So just message me or the Museum of Sports on Facebook, X, or LinkedIn. We will get these to you ASAP. The drawing isn't until I think middle October. So, and be sure also to visit the Museum of Sports Sports Founders of Philadelphia Art Exhibit inside the east entrance of Philadelphia City Hall. And frankly, for the latest in all Museum of Sports, just go to themuseumofsports.org and you can sign up. Our first guest, you see him sitting there very patiently in front of his wall of fame and presumably live plants. Those could be fake. He's broadcast college and pro tennis tournaments. He's the founder of Cracked Rackets podcast, and he's going to be the voice of the Innoble Philly Tennis Classic that starts next week at the Hamlin Tennis Center at the University of Pennsylvania. And it's going to be featuring, this was a late ad as a wild card, a U.S. Open winner, Sloane Stephens, who's back after an extended absence from injury. Ladies and gentlemen, a big Museum of Sports show. Welcome to Mr. Alex Gruskin. Alex, how are you?
6: Well, to lose opening Tyrese Halliburton take, I say Dayenu, but as a man with a lot of chutzpah myself, I am very happy to be here, happy to have professional tennis in Philadelphia, and certainly feels like the perfect buildup to the U.S. Open. So I'm ready to be there for the week.
4: See, and that's what I was going to ask you. It's a huge deal for Philadelphia. I've been an advocate and asking for as long as this show has been on the air, which is 7 years, why can't Philly host pro tennis? It used to. It was back there. It was back over a century ago at the founding of modern professional tennis. And we have some of the most storied grass court clubs, Marion Cricket Club, Philadelphia Cricket Club, Germantown Cricket Club. Here, I played on Germantown and Marion, but they won't allow me on Philly, apparently. It's a big deal for us. And when you heard that Philly was getting tennis, what was your reaction?
6: Truthfully, I wasn't surprised, and you mentioned it earlier where this event is taking place, the University of Pennsylvania. In the tennis world, there is more and more overlap between the collegiate tennis and the professional tennis realms. These facilities on campus, perfect for hosting this sort of caliber event, which, to be clear, it's a WTA 125K, the equivalent, the best possible AAA baseball, and the sort of AAA to where you have players on assignment coming back from injury, getting their final reps in before they go back to the big leagues. And certainly you look at the field, you look at, again, these new outdoor facilities at Penn are gorgeous. Oh,
4: it's phenomenal. I want to play there.
6: No, but, and it's perfect.
4: Oh yeah. And you had a big coup. That's a good thing about like a WTA 125 coming right after or during the Cincinnati Open, which is going on now, is people who may get bounced out of there early, they want to come in and get tournament level competition. You got Sloane Stephens, U.S. Open winner in 2017, 18, I've forgotten. That's huge. That is absolutely huge for her to be there.
6: Yeah, and I was with her in Memphis where she made her return earlier this summer, and you could see she was getting closer and closer. I'm not going to say to winning U.S. Open form. Don't want to be disingenuous to all of your listeners, but getting better. Certainly competitive in the matches she played in Memphis. And, you know, it's not just her. You have a player like a Ludmila Samsonova who has played really good ball.
4: I've seen her play before. She's very good.
6: Her ball striking, when she is in form, there's a reason she's been as high as 12 in the world. She was round of 16 in Canada a week and a half ago and played a really fun three-set match with this year's Australian Open champion, Elena Rybakina. You've got an Alina Kornieva, the teenage talent, up to number 75 in the world. You want to see Rybakina 2.0. It's like Rybakina with maybe an even more a liver shoulder. There is so much talent spread out. Isha Vilaga, the University of Penn player, got a qualifying wild card. So if you want to come support the Quakers, you can come to the opening weekend, see her in action on that first Sunday as well.
4: Absolutely.
6: It's everything.
4: It's exciting. And I know Lou was there with the creation of the Spectrum. The Spectrum was, and I think early Wells Fargo Center, they were the last ones to host any pro tennis here at all.
5: We had the U.S. Pro Indoor Open, men and women, biggest event in the United in the world for indoor tennis, and for years it did absolutely great. And Alex, congratulations on bringing tennis back to Philadelphia. It'll finally get Doug to have a good night's sleep. He's been moaning, crying, bitching, talking about tennis when the Flyers and the Eagles are playing and stuff. But finally, thank you.
6: Well, you're welcome. I suppose. No, but there are so many people. I'm not even a small piece in it. It's Alex Guthrie, who is our tournament director, who has just been essential in believing in what, again, they're building at the University of Pennsylvania, and whether it's Rich Bonfiglio on the men's side, what they're doing with the women's program. Their rise is a reason why something like this can happen. And I oftentimes, you see the college hats in my background. We cover a lot of college tennis. There is an overlap now between the collegiate pro levels in a way there has never been before. And so for Philadelphia to have professional tennis on a college campus to shine a light on what that campus can be as well. It's just a perfect nexus of everything in the tennis community. And that's why I can't wait for this event to begin.
4: Absolutely. And just for those of you out there, it starts this Sunday through the 23rd through Saturday, the 29th at the Hamlin Tennis Center at University of Pennsylvania. You can get information and tickets at the PhiladelphiaTennisClassic.com. PhiladelphiaTennisClassic.com. Alex, before we go, have you collected any sports memorabilia over the years?
6: I got a couple of things, a couple of them hanging on the background. I would say I am not a big possession guy, although if I turn the camera, might suggest otherwise. but certainly, doing what we do at the collegiate level, there's a passion for college athletics, regardless of what the sport is. If it's your sport, you're going to love your team in a partisan way that pro tennis doesn't always allow. And this fan made an Alex Gruskin bobblehead. I'll bring it for you guys now. You can compare our eyebrows because the accuracy could not be more. And I shaved before this. I should have kept the scruff like they had it. Down to the brows of the – I mean, like,
4: oh,
6: that's
4: my
6: me.
4: God.
6: Like, the detail, remarkable. The laptop broke, but I typically have a laptop open in front of me as well. So if I flicked up that piece, there's your laptop.
4: That's pretty damn cool.
6: Yeah, I'm not, you know, I'm praying I don't need a will anytime soon. This would be the one like hot item topic where it'd be like, do I go brother? Do I go to my mom? Do I leave it to a friend? Like, because I'm leaving it to me.
4: There'll be a battle royal over that one. Of course, like Brad Gilbert, they caught Brad Gilbert, I guess, at the Open stealing towels because he'd be down courtside when he did stuff for, I guess, ESPN, maybe some Tennis Channel stuff a few years back. They caught him taking some of the extra towels that they leave for the players that they don't throw to the audience or keep to themselves. So I figured somewhere along the line, you just purloin a little something. Maybe Sloan drops something next week. Oh, Sloan, let me get that for you.
6: It's a wristband for the museum, I swear.
4: Well, Alex Gruskin with the Ennoble Philly Tennis Classic be running all next week. Can't wait to be out there and see what a great tournament you guys are putting on.
6: No, appreciate you guys having me. And looking forward to being spending
5: good luck. Good luck, Alex.
6: Thank you, Lou.
4: Fantastic. Have fun and keep tennis going. Alex Guthrie, when he was on a few months ago, said they would love for this to be a little annual stop between Cincinnati and the U.S. Open. So, you know, we're pulling for it.
6: I appreciate it, my friends. And thank you guys for having me.
4: All right, man. Hey, our next guest, he was a teenager running alongside the Flyers parade after they won their first Stanley Cup in 1974. And what he did to the Philadelphia Flyers, Don Selesky, is forever etched in Flyers history. And somewhere in that crowd, it was a 16-year-old Tom Cimino running after Don Selesky. And, well, we'll run this brief audio clip that the Flyers shot with Tom a few years ago when they were doing a season ticket profile. You can roll that, Olivia.
7: We're all reaching and trying to grab the players and pat the players and shake their hands. And I reached up and I grabbed Don's short sleeve shirt and I yanked it and the short sleeve shirt tore off into my hands.
4: Oh God. Here to tell us how he didn't get his ass kicked. Ladies and gentlemen, say hi to Mr. Tom Cimino. Tom, how are you? Oh, and don't forget to unmute. Oh, I usually catch him before you click your little lower left microphone there. There you go. Yeah. So Tom, you're just a crazed Flyers fan growing up. I mean, when did the Flyers first hit your radar as a kid? Because Lou, as you well know, is the godfather of the Flyers.
8: Yeah, I probably got interested in hockey when I was about 11, 12 years old. A friend of mine mentioned it, and we started playing street hockey, and from then it just took off. As the Flyers got to be a pretty good team, we just kept on following them.
4: And so 1974 rolls around. Did you get to see any of the games?
8: Yeah, as a kid, I used to go down. I didn't have season tickets, so I used to go down to the Spectrum, and I'd buy an individual ticket by myself, and I probably got to see maybe 8 or 10 games that year that they won the cup. Just find somebody in the parking lot who had an extra ticket and just buy a ticket off and get in there.
4: So, and well, as Lou will tell you, you know, that everybody started realizing something amazing was going to happen during that season. And Lou, what started happening to ticket sales? You get to the end, you're heading to the end of the season, you're heading to the playoffs, stuff's going berserk.
5: Well, by the time we got to the first playoffs against Atlanta and then one other team, and then the Rangers, we had to play the Rangers. And Ed Snyder said to me, "I just hope we don't get embarrassed." Well, we kicked the you-know-what out of the Rangers. and then we got Boston, and we pull off this unlikely thing, and you couldn't get a ticket for 5 years after that. Home or away, the Flyers were it. And Tom, I want to thank you on behalf of Don for at least leaving his arm.
8: Yes, yes. It was an interesting day for sure.
4: So tell me, what were the events leading up to it? So the Flyers win. It's unprecedented for a team that young. So what was your plan? Did you meet up with your buddies? I mean, what did you guys
8: have to start out? Well, they won the cup. It was a Sunday, I believe, May 19th. I remember walking out that evening. I lived in South Philadelphia, walked down Broad Street, and there was just cars and people just as happy as can be that afternoon and evening. And the next day, my high school buddies and I talked about getting together to go to the parade. So we skipped school, of course, and we all got together about maybe 9:30 in the morning. And we were actually walking across the street down to Philly, and one of the teachers had driven by from Bishop Newman High School. Back then, he saw a bunch of us. He said, "Why aren't you guys at school?" We said, "Well, we're going to the parade." He said, "Well, they closed school. Hardly anybody showed up." So we walked down to Broad Street, of course, and just waited for the parade. And of course, back then, the first parade, they came across in cars, sitting in the sort of in convertible cars. They were obviously very close to the fans, and there was thousands and thousands and thousands of fans out there. It was just crazy.
4: What was it, Lou? What was the actual total of folks at the first parade in 74?
5: The police estimated over 2 million, and they haven't gotten that far since, including the Eagles, which surprised me. But that it was a bit different time. Philadelphia was poised to explode for anything good, and the Flyers, Broad Street Bullies, gave them good.
4: And you see those pictures. We ran some pictures before you popped up there, Tom. And you know, there was no real security along that parade route. You've got, Lou, you saw there were open cars. You and Ed were riding in one of them. Were you riding in the bus?
5: I was in the bus. I didn't want to ride in a convertible. Okay. They were that throwing cans of beer, but not to hurt anybody, but just to give the players beer. And Bobby Clark got hit in the leg and left the parade. But most of the fans were wonderful, other than Tom.
4: So there's the one fan. I think that's if you probably see him. It's a little dot right there. Tom, tell us what happened. Where did you catch up with, and what vehicle was Don Selesky in?
8: Well, we started about about Broad and Snyder. And worked our way down through the city, a bunch of us, old high school buddies, like I said. We got separated at some point, maybe halfway through the parade. I followed it all the way down through Center City, down Market Street, then towards Independence Mall. Then somewhere down as we got close to Independence Mall, the confetti was coming out of the buildings. And it was, I guess, I just got as close as I could to the cars. And a car came by, and Selesky's car was approaching. He was wearing a long sleeve shirt and a short sleeve shirt on top of it. I don't know if he was like a shirt jacket of some sort. I just reached up to grab him and to shake his hand. And I happened to grab the shirt sleeve. And as a car flies by, the shirt just tears off in my hand. And I'm looking at the shirt, and Selesky just stares back at me, and he's not very happy with me, as you can imagine. I tear his sleeve off.
4: Oh my God.
8: And I just kind of smile as the car just pulls away. So, that they all. So the cars pull away and good.
4: So you're standing there, you have this shirt sleeve in your hand. What do you do?
8: I just stood and smiled, and I was laughing to myself. Like I said, look, and staring at Don as he drove away, and he gave me a nice dirty look as he drove away. Who's this guy that just tore my shirt off,
4: Well, the clip that we ran going into you there was from a profile that was done by the Flyers. I guess it was like a season ticket holder profile, just kind of remembering what had happened. This whole incident, and I'll share the some of the pictures you sent me here. It was actually featured in Joe Watson's phenomenal book, Thundermouth. And of course, Tom, you were kind enough to come out to our lunch with our legends when we celebrated the 50th anniversary of the Flyers beating the Russians, 1976. And so it was wonderful to see you there. And I don't know if you got a chance to talk to Joe and let him know, the crime you had committed.
8: I didn't tell him about that, but I did talk to him for a while, though.
4: Well, as it turns out, I'm going to skip one picture very quickly here, and I'm going to go straight to the citation in Joe Watson's book, Thundermouth. And I'll read it here. It says, the first parade was a little scary because the crowds could literally come right up to you. And most folks just wanted a handshake or to snap a photo. But some people got over-exuberant, like a guy who tugged at Don Selesky's shirt and tore the sleeve clean off.
8: More dappy.
4: And what became of the shirt sleeve? Did you sort of keep it in your sock drawer, or where did it go?
8: I've been asked that many times. No, what happened was all the players lined up in Independence Mall to come out and talk. And when Selesky came out to do his little speech, attractive young lady was standing next to me, and I said, look up at the crowd. See Don Selesky's missing his shirt sleeve? And she said, oh, yeah, what happened? I said, well, I tore it off. She goes, no, you didn't. So I pulled the sleeve out, and I show it to her, trying to impress her, of course. And she was pretty ecstatic about the fact that the color matched, everything was right. Of course, because it was his shirt, of course. But then,
5: what a great pickup line.
4: I was so did it go anywhere?
8: It went nowhere. It was a complete failure. She took the shirt. The shirt sleeve. I never saw it again.
4: Golly! Somewhere
5: she took
4: out there,
5: the shirt.
4: somewhere out there, she has got that shirt sleeve.
8: Yes.
4: Maybe she dated Don for a while. I don't know. But
8: we'll never know.
4: At any rate, flash forward how many years, and you finally get to meet him.
8: Yeah, I was a Flyers season ticket holder for a long, long time, and they had these Flyers memories, as you mentioned before, where they would put a short little video up on the screen, and they would celebrate people between periods of a game and talk to them. And they called me up, and they sent me an email first. They said, you know, if you have any interesting memories, let us know. So I replied back and described.
4: And so you tell the story, and then you were immediately taken into custody. What happened? Oh, did we lose you? I think you may have froze there. I don't know if you can still hear us there, Tom. We'll give you a moment to unfreeze. But as Tom was saying, they did the little profile and they ask him about memories. They shoot the memory. He tells the story about, you know, taking Don Selesky's shirt sleeve off. And finally, as you can see in the photo, and this is one of the photos our guest Tom Cimino sent us, he finally got to meet him. And I wish, I don't know if Tom is still with us or if he's going to the great Zoom beyond. It looks like he's
5: Do you know what transpired, Doug?
4: I don't know. That's what I was trying to
5: find. Oh, man, what a cliffhanger.
4: I know. Tom, are you still there? It looks like you clicked out your video. Click back in if you can still hear us. This, I'm telling you, this is suspenseful. This is
5: I got to wait till next week.
4: Well, at any rate, it was it's pretty amazing story. And Tom was so kind to come to our lunch with our legends, celebrating the fantastic Flyers victory over the Russians. And I got to say, I don't know if Tom's back with us. Tom, can you hear us? No, I think Tom may have gone to the great.
5: We got to get him back next week to finish it off.
4: At any rate, the man who tore off Don Selesky's shirt sleeve during the 1974 first Flyers Stanley Cup parade, Tom Cimino, thank you so much for being on the Museum of Sport show. We'll get you back on to tell us part two of this amazing how you avoided arrest.
5: And he actually used the sleeve to pick up a girl. Hey, baby, you want to see my sleeve? what a line.
4: No go. 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And message me or the Museum of Sports on Facebook, X, or LinkedIn so you can get your incredible Museum of Sports raffle tickets for tickets to Eagles, Sixers, Flyers, Phillies, or all-expense-paid trip to Philly spring training, or 70-inch flat screen and a catered Super Bowl party. Hey, when we come back, we're going to be talking sports and art with the head of culture for the city of Philadelphia and the woman who helped the Museum of Sports put together our mosaic art exhibit, Sports Founders of Philadelphia at Philadelphia City Hall. 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
4: 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I'm Doug Scheimel, along with Lou Scheinfeld. Our next guest, she was hoping to be in her office, but she's stuck somewhere in traffic in Philly. I'll tell you what, if we could put a resume up, you would see on there a basketball player, a soul pop gospel recording artist, serial entrepreneur, which I guess means she invents breakfast items, and Philadelphia's chief cultural officer who helped shepherd the Museum of Sports, Sports Founders of Philadelphia art exhibit, which has been on display down at Philadelphia City Hall inside the East Entrance since mid-June. It goes till the fall. A huge Museum of Sports show. Welcome to Creative Philadelphia's Val Gay. Val, how are you?
11: I'm great. Thank you, Doug. Hi, Lou. It's great to see you both, and thank you so much.
5: So great to see you.
4: Lou was extolling your virtues and our thanks for, you know, helping us get this Museum of Sports mosaic art exhibit kicked off. But before you kind of got underway with that, while you were speaking there, and you see council members Mark Squilla and Isaiah Thomas, who are also wonderful, and they've been on the show in the last few weeks. You were just like a giddy little girl, just gushing about your basketball career. When did you start playing basketball?
11: I started playing basketball in my neighborhood, I think in middle school, before that, maybe upper elementary. So about fifth grade or so. And I played street ball. I was the only girl out there with the boys in the street on that. in Southwest Philly and King Sussing, and we played, we had a hoop, but oftentimes we used the crate, you know, which was great. And then I joined the basketball team in middle school, which was great. I went to John P. Turner Middle School, and so I was on the basketball team. And then I went out for the team in high school. I went to girls' high. Yep. And the story that I told was that our coach, he was down to, I think there were five slots, and he had six girls. And it was down to myself and Alicia Harper. And Alicia got the spot because our teacher said, you know, Val, you both have the same, your skills are about the same, but I think she's going to grow a little bit taller than you. So you're out of here.
4: That's so cold.
11: That's what I thought. That's exactly what I thought. But I'm really happy that it happened, because I would have gone more the sports route as opposed to music, because I was so angry that I went and I auditioned for music stuff. And I started doing, because I was always playing music at home and singing at church and stuff like that. And I love to sing and love to play music. But I wasn't thinking about it. You know, I probably love them equally, playing basketball or running and, you know, I think I was on the track team in middle school, but I was so angry and so so hurt by the experience that I just prefer to be one of the fastest girls in regular gym class, but not on the track team. I prefer to play basketball.
4: You're kind of like the Tom Brady of music. You know, they didn't say he'd amount to much, or, you know, he didn't have any muscles on him or whatever. And then he went off and just excelled. And do you still play at all? Do you get out every
11: now and then? Yeah, every now and then I play. Actually, we had a great event for young people at the Vera Recreation Center. Our neighborhood action team asked lots of us to come out to support it. And so we had art exhibitions and art activities for the young people. But somebody dribbled a ball near me, and I was and so I have to say, I now have street cred in the Bear Recreation Center because the young boy said that I had skills. So that there we go.
4: Oh man! Well, I'll tell you, when I saw the way you delivered that story at a press conference, I thought we have to drill down on this and find out how driven it would make you. Over the succeeding decades. Well, yeah. you were so wonderful in working with Lou and the Museum of Sports Executive Director, Brett Mandel, and also the incredible gifted sports mosaic artist, Jonathan Mandel, to bring this whole exhibit to life. When did it first get onto your radar, and what was your reaction?
11: It first got onto my radar, I think, actually early 2025 or mid 2025, I think Brett sent me a note saying, we got this idea. I think it was 25, might have been early 2026. I think it was early 2025. Brett sent me a note saying, we have this idea. And I've known Brett for many years. He and I were in the same Leadership Philadelphia class years ago. And so I was like, wow, this is really interesting, you know, cool, you know, kind of thing. Good for you. Yay. And then he wrote again, and we just happened to have set up a meeting for my office right around the same time I started to receive emails from the National Endowment on the Arts about a special grant about the intersection of sports and the arts. And initially, I honestly, it was so many things going on. I didn't put two and two together. And I kept saying to, you know, I was frankly ignoring the emails. I think they sent me two emails. I ignored the first one, so they sent me a second one. And I ignored it because I was like, this is cool, but we don't have anything. And then I think the next day, Brett and Lou came in, and I was like, oh, and Lou, you may remember, I was like, wait, there's this thing that I just got from the NEA. This could be amazing. And sure enough,
4: I had not heard that story. And Lou's going, thank you.
5: I know. I figured this is going to be another waste of time, not because of you, but we get turned down all the time. We're used to it. We eat rejection. And you were so wonderful and enthusiastic. Wow. And we walked out of there and I said, Brett, let's go over to the Capitol Grill. I'm going to buy you a steak.
11: That's awesome.
4: Well, thank you for putting two and two together, and God bless the National Endowment for the Arts, because that brought out an incredible, incredible display. And Olivia, if you've got that still up on there, I just want to put up the mosaic picture there. Because I understand, and what's been happening is Jonathan Mandel, as each of these mosaic pieces is cured, and go to the actual round circle with all the mosaics on them, as either seven of them all totaled, and each one, as Jonathan Mandel makes them with glass and tile and so forth. I understand the Billie Jean King is the newest one that's come out there. Yeah. Had you ever seen this done before, Val? It's fascinating, and it's so 3D. That's the thing I love about it.
11: Absolutely, it's very much 3D. And so, we live in a mosaic town, so I've seen mosaics, but nothing like this, nothing like Jonathan's work, which is really beautiful. And frankly, the photos don't do it justice. Like, you know, we have great photos and even some of his renderings of what it's going to look like. It's like, oh, that's nice. And then
4: they're huge pieces. They're big pieces.
11: Yeah. Yeah. They're very big pieces, They are, and they're very heavy. And the great thing is, so there were 11 cities around the country that received this grant from the NEA. And I think it frankly had to do with both the MLB and FIFA, like all of these cities that are doing all this. This summer was a big summer. We, as I understand it, may be the only city whose project is permanent, right? And so that is the beauty of this too. Like, so the NEA grant, it wasn't just for, you know, a one-time thing or a very short-lived thing, but that these panels will then be forever, hopefully, inside of the Museum of Sport.
4: Yep.
11: And it's just so exciting to have that connection and to see, for folks to see, like, two of the most important or most iconic things that we are known for. So depending on who you talk to, they would say Philadelphia is known for eds and meds, right? But I would also say we are known for sports and arts also, right?
4: Well, I'll tell you, and this was a learning experience for me, and we've asked Councilmember Mark Squilla, we asked Isaiah Thomas. Some of these names are household names, like Bert Bell, who's right here from where I am in Narberth. In fact, we're scheduling his son Upton to come on the program. But Bert Bell co-founded the Eagles in 1933 with Lud Ray, and then was basically pushed the NFL to be an economic powerhouse. Lou, your right hand man, Ed Snyder, that's mm-hmm. a household name. Connie Mack, a legendary manager and owner of the Philadelphia Athletics, a precursor to the Phillies. Eddie Gottlieb, which some folks may or may not know, a basketball pioneer, owned the Philadelphia Warriors and brought pro basketball and Wilt Chamberlain here to the city. Two names that may not be household names, Ed Bolden and Effa Manley, baseball, sort of entrepreneurs who built the Negro League greatness. Bolden founded the Philadelphia Stars, and Manley acted as sort of like their Hall of Fame person. And then Billie Jean King, obviously, with creating World Team Tennis and the Philadelphia Freedom. Did you know all the names?
11: No, I knew just a few of the names. Actually, I'd forgotten that Billie Jean King had a connection to Philadelphia, because I remember growing up and knowing her name and what's her name? Navratilova, right?
4: Martina
11: Navratilova. And, you know, just seeing those names and seeing her name in this was just really incredible. And just learning more, just having the opportunity to learn more. And that's the beauty, I think, of this intersection of arts and anything. It gives us an opportunity to kind of build in education while our hearts are being lifted, or we are, you know, experiencing our lives again through the art.
4: Absolutely. Absolutely. And Philadelphia, we need a Museum of Sports. It's something what we should have had decades ago.
11: Yes. Yes. Yes, we should. Yes, we should have. And it's one of those things where you're like, wait, why don't we have that? You know, it seems like a no-brainer. But one of the things I've been saying to folks, you know, a lot of us regularly say, oh, they should do this, they should do that. Or I used to say that, they should do that. And then one day I realized, like, oh, wait, I'm a they, and we can do it, right? And now we can do it. And that's the beauty. Yes, it should have been done years, maybe decades ago. But the good news is that we get to do it now. And that's exciting.
5: And this is really going to help, Val. You know, Jonathan and I worked on this for 10 years.
11: Wow.
5: And he came up with all these drawings and everything. We tried to sell it to different people because it isn't inexpensive to do all this. And it wasn't until you came along that this thing actually happened. And I am so happy to actually see these things, because Jonathan makes things that are touchable. He's please touch, he says. Please touch these things.
4: Exactly.
5: Because they're pretty substantial. Mm-hmm. And God bless you for getting the money to get this thing done and giving us a wonderful portal, a place to have it. It's not in some restaurant or some back room at a museum. It's just at City Hall, where we're bringing people who are trying to get to open their wallet to get us to open the building.
11: Yes. And I was saying, thank you so much for that, Lou, because there are two things. One, right now people can't touch them because they're behind glass in an exhibition case. But once they're in the museum, you can touch away, right? But the second thing is, there's something very poetic about this, that we call City Hall the people's building, the people's house. And so we want more and more people to come to City Hall for them to understand that it is their house. It is the seat of our city. It is the largest municipal building in the country. Yeah. And a lot of people don't know it. It sits smack dab in the middle of our city. And it's a beautiful building. And when they come to see the exhibition, I want them to see the rest of the art. And so we are, our exhibition is in the southeast quadrant of City Hall. In the northeast quadrant, when people come in to go to like city council or to see the mayor, they go through security. Once they're there, I always say to teachers, I say to families, it's a free class trip. Travel the elevator, stop at the fifth floor, and on each floor you on your way down, you will see art by Philadelphians for Philadelphians, and it really tells a story of who we are right now. And it's a beautiful thing, and it's ever rotating. So every 6 to 8 weeks, come back again and see more art.
4: Inside the east entrance of Philadelphia City Hall, you can get information on the Museum of Sports, Sports Founders of Philadelphia Art Exhibit at creativephl.org. And you can find everything about Val at valgay.com and some of her amazing music. Philadelphia's Chief Cultural Officer with Creative Philadelphia, Val Gay, we cannot thank you enough for all you have done with the Museum of Sports and for the and for coming on the Museum of Sports show.
11: Well, it's my honor to be here. Thank you so much, Doug. Thank you so much, Lou. Doug, do me a favor. Can you do a selfie with us right now? And that way I'll have it from our archives. Because I can't do it
4: on
11: my phone.
4: Stand by. Let me get this here. Hold on. We'll do it. How the hell do I do this here? Let's see.
5: It's not technically yes.
11: Oh, yeah. There you go. That's good.
4: Oh, Christ. I can't get my fat head in there.
11: Don't hurt yourself, Doug.
5: Don't hurt yourself.
11: Turn around, Doug. I can do it this way. Yeah. I'm on my phone. Okay, ready? Smile. Here we go. 1, 2, 3. Oh, wait.
4: Did you get it?
11: Doug.
4: Or I'll just take a plain old picture of it here.
5: There you go.
11: Did I do it wrong? I did it wrong. Oh, no.
4: All right. Straighten yourself up there, Val. Bring yourself back up so you're not sideways. Oh, I think she locked up. We're locking up everybody here today. Well, we'll send her this one anyway.
5: We'll send her the link.
4: Yeah. All right, Val. Thank you, my dear. Hey, when we come back, our King of Sports collectibles, and Lou's going to try to stump the guru with sports trivia when the Museum of Sports show continues right here on Talk 860 and Facebook Live. Back in a moment.
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4: 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I'm Doug Scheimel along with Lou Scheinfeld. 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Up next, I hope he's coming in to our window here. He is one of our proud partners in the Museum of Sports. He is our King of Sports collectibles. And he is, there he is.
5: Ladies
4: and gentlemen.
5: The guru.
4: A big round of applause for our sports
5: big guru.
4: Say hi to Nick DePaccia Jr. Nick, how are you?
12: Hey, am I allowed to give myself a round of applause?
5: Oh, absolutely. Okay. You're a genius.
4: So in the interest of giving you your full allotted, in your interest of giving you full allotted time in Stump the Guru Sports Trivia, Lou, on your mark, get set, bang.
5: All right. Nicholas, so last year you wiped us out. You really were brilliant. 91.7743. And raised your whole average to over 60%. I mean, to over 90%. And okay, I'm going to hit you with one that's maybe a little tough for you. What was Bobby Clark's number?
12: Bobby Clark's number. I do know it, and I have to think about it. Was it 16?
5: It was 16, indeed. Very good, very good. That's a kind of esoteric one. All right, now there's two Phillies pitchers who recorded 2,000 strikeouts each with the Phillies. Who are they?
12: One would be lefty Steve Carlton.
5: Correct.
12: And the other would be very recent Aaron Nola.
5: Very good. That's a good one. Okay. Wow. Now, we have a guy I'm not a big fan of. His name is Kirkering, and he comes in and blows leads. But somehow, he managed to win seven games this season. Now, nobody on the Phillies has ever won more than seven except one pitcher. He won 12. And who would that pitcher be in relief?
12: Was it Steve Bedrosian?
5: No, it was not, although he was outstanding.
12: Was it Constanti?
5: No, and that would have been my guess. 12 wins this guy had.
12: Can you give me the era or the year?
5: The era was he gave up a famous home run.
12: Mitch Williams, the Wild.
5: Mitchie Poo giving up that home run to Toronto. All right, the Phillies just swept the Twins, in case you didn't see that. The three players that are in the Hall of Fame played for both the Phillies and the Twins. Who are they?
12: Jim Cott is one.
5: Oh, okay, that's a good one.
12: So that's Jim Cott. I thought of. All right, give me one second. And it was the Twins, not the Washington Senators.
5: No, it was the Minnesota Twins, very far away from D.C.
12: Because the Senators were the precursors to the Twins. So, all right. So Jim Cott.
5: Oh, you're right. You're right.
12: Give me one second. I'm going
5: late for the Phillies.
12: Jim Thome was another.
5: Jim Thome is number two. Who was the third?
12: And the third, give me one.
5: Played for the Twins late in his career.
12: Let me think.
5: A pitcher.
12: Okay, I don't need any more.
5: And his name is?
12: Jim Bunning?
5: Exactly.
12: Jim and Jim.
5: Yeah, very, very good. All right, now, two teams have strange names. One is the Kraken, and one is the Mammoth. And what cities do they belong to?
12: The Utah, Salt Lake City.
5: Correct. That's the Mammoth. And the Kraken?
12: The Kraken is Seattle.
5: Kraken is Seattle. Who knows what a Kraken is? I don't know. All right. Now, here's one. Here's one your son would get. What is the minor league baseball team on The Simpsons called?
12: Oh, that's the Isotopes.
5: Oh, my God. You got it. All right. I bet your son would have gotten it, too. That is exactly right.
12: The Simpsons.
5: The Springfield Isotopes, exactly. All right, now here's an interesting one. What female pitcher struck out both Babe Ruth and Lou Gehrig in an exhibition game?
12: I do not know that. You stumped me.
5: Well, her name is Jackie Mitchell. She was an outstanding softball pitcher. She struck them both out. All right, now there are seven rings, I don't know how many rings, five rings probably, in the Olympics logo. What do they stand for?
12: The seven continents?
5: Exactamento. Who's the oldest National Football League player to ever appear in a game?
12: George Blanda.
5: At what age?
12: Now I'm going to say 48.
5: 48 is correct. You are incredible so far. All right. Jimmy Rollins had 2,306 hits in his career with the Phillies. Who has the most second to him?
12: So he passed, I want to say he passed Mike Schmidt.
5: Correct. That is correct. And who would be number three?
12: And I was at that game where he passed Mike Schmidt.
5: Wow.
12: Number three, I'm more unsure of, but number three, I'll go with Richie Ashburn.
5: Richie Ashburn had 2,217. Schmidt had 2,234. And Jimmy Rollins had 2,306. All right. Four pitchers have had 20 strikeouts in a nine-inning game. Can you name them?
12: Roger Clemens did it twice.
5: Three times.
12: But anyway, Roger Clemens is one.
5: That's good. You get credit. Yeah.
12: Kerry Wood. Randy Johnson.
5: One more.
12: And the other one is Max Scherzer.
5: Exactly. Wow. Now that's pretty good. Your stock just went up with me, my man.
4: This is terrible.
5: I don't care what your family says. You are okay. All right. Now, what team just tied a record for a 22-run shutout?
12: And that was recently. That was the Mariners.
5: That was not the Mariners. Well, it was the Mariners on the receiving end.
12: Oh, they got the receiving end of the shutout. You know what? I got to think about it, but was it
5: the team with the best record in the league, in the majors?
12: So it has to be the Brewers.
5: Correct. It was the Brewers. All right. I think we have time for maybe one more.
4: One more.

0: should.
1: I was going okay. All right. We had to get you on one.
2: Hell of an outing. Hell of an outing. That's all the time we've got for this week. We want to thank our guests. We had incredible Alex Gruskin with the Philadelphia Tennis Open that starts next week at University of Pennsylvania. We had Tom Cimino, who tore Don Selesky's shirt sleeve off during the first Flyers parade. And, of course, Val Gay with the Creative Philadelphia, who helped us put together our Museum of Sports Mosaic Sports exhibit down at City Hall. 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
10: 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I can't even talk today. I'm so excited to ask you whether you watched the doubleheader preseason Thursday night football game last night, Jeff.
11: No. And there was no Phillies.
10: There was no Phillies. That's why I thought it had a shot.
11: No, I think it was the night off for sports.
10: The Raiders ended up winning at the end. Mm-hmm. Very, very nice. And then, no, I did not stay up for Niners Chargers starting at 10 o'clock East Coast time.
11: Chargers have their excuse this year for why they're not going to be good.
10: Everybody's got to get one ready.
11: But the Chargers have one every year. Like they've had one year every year since I was a little kid. I mean, this year it'll be that their center just went down. So
10: that's a big loss.
11: Yeah, it is. It's a big loss, but you know what? That's what the NFL's about, unfortunately, is about surviving injuries and next man up.
10: I'm doing my best to not react or overreact or even respond to anything coming out of training camp until I see them on a football field, because everything is new and I don't really want to hear about the AJ Brown stuff anymore. I'll be very glad when this game ends on Saturday night so they can just all move on.
11: Everybody has a chance at this time of year to make it to the Super Bowl except the Browns.
10: Except the Browns. Always except the Browns.
11: I cannot believe I didn't even think we would actually mention the Browns, but I'm stunned at this point that Deshaun Watson is not only in the league, but now appears to be the leader in the clubhouse as a starting quarterback.
10: What's that tell you about the rest of the quarterbacks on that roster?
11: What does it tell you about the Browns organization? I mean, even their owner has said out loud that Deshaun Watson was a failed experiment. So what exactly, not experiment, at this point it's an experiment to bring him back. How are they going to do this? I mean, you and I have talked in the past about players with this kind of reputation and this kind of baggage playing on teams. Are they actually going to sell Watson jerseys?
10: They'll try. And there will be people that buy them, Jeff. There will be people who do not care about what he does off the field if he throws touchdowns.
11: So,
10: and you know that.
11: Neither you or I have daughters. No. However, if I saw somebody walking down the street wearing a Deshaun Watson jersey, I would make sure to keep my daughter 500 feet away. Like, what possible reason could you have to wear that jersey?
10: I wouldn't wear it and I wouldn't put it on my kids, but you know,
11: now I'm going to ask you the awkward question. What would happen? What would you do if the Eagle, I don't think Jeffrey Lurie would allow it, but
10: well, didn't we have Michael Vick? We went through this years ago. And I think the difference, look, I'm not trying to defend Michael Vick's actions pre being here, but I think part of the difference was the contrition afterwards and what he did afterwards. You know, you do the time, the crime, you do the time. He did the time. He came out and he tried to be a different person from every account that you see. Where have you seen that about Deshaun Watson? Anywhere.
11: I don't know.
10: And so
11: I'm just baffled by it.
10: The whole thing, you know, the thing I did want to ask, you talk about ownership. Did you see this week another private equity sale in the NFL?
11: In the NFL, yeah.
10: Uh-huh. And 10%
11: stake private equity is everywhere.
10: So here's what I don't get. Why a private equity firm can own parts of six teams?
11: Private equity owns a large portion of minor league baseball now.
10: Why, no.
11: Yeah, so why can't they? If you're a fan, I wouldn't be thrilled by the idea of an owner owning. It doesn't make any sense to me that an owner can own multiple teams. And I don't know why private equity can get away with it when individual